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Arafat bin Ibrahim Hatia is the name. That's me. Inshallah, I will be with you from now until 6:45. Inshallah. And of course, our beloved engineer, our studio controller, our studio operator, none other than Brother Sadiq. Yeah, he's looking good. He's doing good. And alhamdulillah, he's smiling. For the pleasure of Allah subhanahu wa ta'ala. Don't even go there. Don't even go there, because I don't even want to know what happened yesterday. Because Sadiq was telling me it was bad. You know how many messages I received? Video clips. Oh, it was bad. People got injured. People got hit. I don't know if you seen the clips. It's bad. But I've got it right here. Palm Bridge was bad. My hometown was bad. I don't even know if I... You know, if you have to see this video, it was bad. You must see it, Sadiq. You must see it. I've got everything here. Yeah. Soweto, it was bad. Tokoza, Katlehong, bad. Eden Park, bad. Oh, yeah, Allah. I asked Sadiq this morning. I asked Sadiq, I said, Sadiq, I don't know. Where's our president? Really, honestly, where's our beloved president? Where's Mr. Cyril Ramaphosa? Brother Sadiq is telling me, says, Molana, you know, one whole day went yesterday for a waste. And it's true. One whole day just went yesterday for a waste. And, you know, hey, that's why I don't know. Alhamdulillah, I'm not a journalist. Thank Allah subhanahu wa ta'ala, I'm not a journalist. Because, you know, I've got so many, there's so many questions that's coming to my mind. And I don't know, my beloved, wonderful listeners of Saatu Salam. Yeah, I don't know. Where are we going wrong? What is wrong with our beloved, beautiful country? Cry, South Africa, cry, our beloved country. Where? What is happening? You know, there's so many things that's happening in South Africa. And it's like... we don't have the power. We citizens of South Africa, we don't have the power to do anything. It's like everybody is for themselves, you know? Everybody is for their own. Yeah, that's what's happening in our country. That's what's happening. Hey, I tell you, ya Allah, Allahu Akbar, Allahu Akbar. Where's our beloved listeners? Our wonderful listeners of Salam Media, our beloved wonderful listeners of Sa'atu Salam, how are you guys doing? How are you guys doing? Are you guys well? Did you wake up this morning for Salatul Tahajjud? How was the strike yesterday? They say KZN was bad. Is it true, Brother Sadiq? They say KZN was bad also. I received a message. I don't know. I received a message yesterday. Let me just see. They say Durban. I'm just scrolling here. Somebody sent me a message from KZN. Somebody even said that ulama are requested to engage in a'mal. Durban situation is escalating in multiple areas. There was a listener that sent me that. Somebody said that Molana, they're breaking into the shops. They're breaking into the shops in Durban. Yesterday it was bad in Palm Bridge. Oh, they were breaking. They were, I won't say looting. I don't know. What was the strike for, Brother Sadiq? Can somebody just enlighten me? You know, I know you guys are going to say, but Molana Arafat, you are a presenter, you should know. I know it's about this xenophobia, or maybe about this foreigners being illegal in our country. But I mean, if you are having a strike in our country, are you just having a strike?
or you having a strike to hurt people, to throw people rocks, to hit people, to break people's shops? Can somebody, I don't know. I really don't know. And this strike that took place yesterday, was it, did the government approve it? People are saying, Molana, I'm going to say it again. I'm not a journalist, please. I'm not a journalist. But we get the news. If you ask me, I've got so many videos here. I've got so many clips where they're hitting. Yesterday, I'm speaking about yesterday's riot. What? Not riot, strike. Whatever strike they were having for whatever, you know. So the strike was for what, Brother Sadiq? To remove all the foreigners out of South Africa. Was that the strike? You know? I don't know. I think maybe I must... I don't know if the listeners heard this clip. There was a clip. Let me just send it to Brother Sadiq. I'm going to send it to him now. There was a clip where this brother came on radio. And I don't know if the listeners heard. And this brother was actually warning South Africans. Wait, I've got it here. Yeah, here's it here. Sadiq, listen to this. I'm sending it to you right now. Listen to this. And you tell me, is it bad or not bad? Yes, it's, I sent it to Brother Sadiq. Right, listen to it, Brother Sadiq, and you tell me if it's bad or not bad. That's why I'm asking my beloved, wonderful listeners of Sa'atu Salam. This strike that took place yesterday, I stand for correction. Apparently, people are telling me, Molana, the strike was not even the government didn't approve it. It was not approved by the government. I don't know how true is it. I think the government approved it, because if the government didn't approve it, then what's the march for? That's number one. Number two is that people got hurt yesterday. People were injured yesterday. My question is, why injure? Why do you injure the people? Why do you hit the people? Why are you throwing people with rocks? That's number two. Number three is, if you are having a strike, why do you want to cause friction and enmity and war in the country? Why? Number five is, where's our SAP? Where's our police officers? Some of them were just standing there and watching. I'm telling you, my beloved, wonderful listeners of Sa'atu Salam. There's so many questions that we can ask. Yes, there was a lot of... are you listening to it, Brother Sadiq? Said. Look, Brother Sadiq is shaking his head. I just sent him that clip. It said. I cannot play that clip on radio, because I think there's music. There's music in the starting, so that's why I can't. And you must hear what this brother is telling this lady live on radio. I think it was, I don't know if it was on radio 702 or maybe 94.7. Are you listening? Bad, am I right? Bad. I'm telling you, wallahi, what is wrong? Ya Allah, ya Allah, ya Allah, ya Allah. So yesterday I was told that... Alhamdulillah, many, many listeners, they have fikr. When I say fikr, meaning we all are concerned for one another. And I was also asking the listeners, are you all well? Are you all guys okay? Many listeners were sending me messages saying, Molana, don't go out. Molana, don't travel. Molana, just be at home. So, which I did. I didn't go nowhere. In fact, I was at home the entire day. I just went for salah, came back, namaz, came back, asr, came back, dhuhr, came back, maghrib. That's it, khalas. So I didn't end up going anywhere yesterday. I didn't even go to my beloved parents home in Palm Ridge, so I didn't even go, but yesterday in Palm Ridge it was very, very bad. There were people crying, they were hitting a person, and then the police officer is telling that guy, but why did you come? Why don't you stay at home? Imagine this. They're hitting the guy, and the guy is bleeding, and the police officer, I've got the video here, and the police officer is telling him, say, but why did you come here? You're supposed to be at home. Nobody told you to be at home. You're a foreigner. Even that, my beloved, wonderful, the police officer is supposed to stop it. I mean, you are
a, you know, an officer of the country. You are SAP. So that means if tomorrow I'm driving, I'm a police officer, and I'm seeing a fight taking place, and I'm seeing a guy hitting this guy, killing this guy, I'm not going to stop. And I'm not going to, I don't know. Yeah. Sister Fatima Hussein from Verlam says, Molana, G. Molana, we are up till early. No problem on our side. All was quiet. Yeah. I think maybe, I don't know. How was Durban North Beach? Durban Central? They say in town it was about bad. Yeah. Most of the shops were closed yesterday. Here in Lanesia, I think 90% of the shops were closed. In Mayfair, it was quiet. Quiet, quiet. There was no cars. When I say no cars, maybe you'll see one car. One or two car. one brother called me yesterday. He says, hey, I tell you, I couldn't stop laughing. Wallah, I couldn't stop. He said, Mom's house is there. I said, Alhamdulillah. He said, where are you? I said, I'm at home. So he says, he tells me, COVID is back. I said, what? He says, yeah, COVID is back. I said, why? He says, yeah, in Mayfair, everything is quiet. The shops are closed. Nobody's on the streets. Nobody's on the road. You just see maybe one car. But he says everything is quiet, dead, dead, dead. He says it reminds you of COVID, 2019 or 2018. Yeah, this is a wake-up call for me, you, and all of us, my beloved, wonderful listeners of Saatu Salam. No, genuinely, Wallahi Lazeem, it's a very big wake-up call for all of us, for all of us, for all of us. And like how our senior ulama, our senior scholars, they're always saying that, tend to a'mal, read always two rakat of Salatul Hajat. Read always two rakat of Salatul Shukr. 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Get involved in Istighfar. Get involved in Azkar. Sit on a Musalla. Speak to Allah subhanahu wa ta'ala. Send as much as durood in abundance as you can. Try and read the beautiful kalam of Allah subhanahu wa ta'ala. Give out sadaqah. You know, be there. Yes, our seniors that are informing us and telling us that you and I should do that. And it's not only for now, my beloved, wonderful listeners of such. No, this is for eternity. This is a continuous that me and you have to turn to Allah subhanahu wa ta'ala, have to turn to Amal. And then you get false rumors. I don't know how true is it. Or you get rumors saying that now they're going to go for the whites, or they're going to go for the Malays, or they're going to come for we Indians, or they're going to come for the Muslims. Of course, there's so many messages going around like that, whatever. And then you get people saying, yeah, you know what I mean? This was sent by the Zionists, you know, in Israel, the Jews. They behind this. There's so many stories. There's so many things that you and I, we can touch and we can talk. Like I say that I'm not a journalist, but there's things that you see with your own naked eye here in South Africa. Wallahi al-Azim. And it's so sad that here in South Africa, it's like how that friend of mine from overseas, you know, he was in South Africa, but of course now he's gone back to Dubai. He lives in Dubai. So he says, Maulana Arafat, he says it's so sad to see here in South Africa that you can actually kill a person, you can shoot a person, you can harm a person, you can do whatever you want to do. The cops are not going to do you anything. And even if they put you in jail, he says the next day you're out of jail. This is reality. This is happening in South Africa. And don't pretend as if Maulana Arafat, no, there is no such thing like that. It's happening. You can see what is happening. That even our crime will never ever stop here in South Africa. Never. Never ever. My beloved, wonderful listeners of Saatu Salam. That's why our senior scholars, our senior ulama, our akabirin, they always advise us that always read certain du'as, read the kalam of Allah, read for protection, turn to Allah subhanahu wa ta'ala, do your a'mal salihat, read your namaz every day, you know, all your mu'amalat. We must do that, my beloved, wonderful listeners of Saatu Salam. Because, let me tell you something, if you're not going to do it, you know, tomorrow, anything can happen in our country. Anything can happen. You know, there's so many things we can touch on. One was we had the COVID. And then after that, we had the looting. Remember the looting, Brother Sadiq? You know, the looting went all over, went around. And then we had, what was that?
I forgot that. And then now we're having this again. Yeah, now we're having this, the strike. And then we had this, you know, xenophobia. Now it's the foreigners. They say that they are illegal in our country. Of course, fine, I do agree with you. Some people, some Muslims say, Molana, if they are illegal in our country, yes, they need to go back home. They need to get their papers sorted out, go to the Home Affairs, or maybe go to your country. And when you're there in your country, sort yourself out, sort your papers, get your papers right. And then, of course, you can come back to South Africa. We're not saying no. But, of course, if you are illegal in the country, then I think it's fair. I think you should not be here. You know, now we're not saying that chase them away like dogs, you know, ill treat them like dogs, hit them, you know, shout them, you know, make them suffer. No, you don't do that. You don't do that. It's totally, totally wrong, my beloved, wonderful listeners of Salatu Salam. I was seeing yesterday there was a video clip somebody sent me where there were so many buses and they were helping the Malawians, the Somalians, the Nigerians. They were helping them with food, with hampers, giving them food. Alhamdulillah, may Allah subhanahu wa ta'ala reward all those people, whoever was behind it. Allah ta'ala reward them in ajrun azimun. Allah ta'ala bless them in abundance. Ameen, ameen, ameen, ameen, thumma ameen. And it's not a nice thing. It's not a nice thing. I don't know if you've seen this video yesterday. By mistake, apparently, I think it was in Germany, the Malawians, the Somalians, the Nigerians, they were helping them with food, with hampers, giving them food. Alhamdulillah, may Allah subhanahu wa ta'ala reward all those people, whoever was behind it. Allah ta'ala reward them in ajrun azimun. Allah ta'ala bless them in abundance. Ameen, ameen, ameen, ameen, thumma ameen. And it's not a nice thing. It's not a nice thing. I don't know if you've seen this video yesterday. By mistake. Apparently, I think it was in Germiston. I've got a video here. In Germiston.

South Africans. And they hit one guy, and this guy is he's a South African. So when they were hitting him, he actually went to the cop and he told the police, but I'm a South African. I'm a citizenship. And then he turned around and he said, you know what? Please go and help my two little girls, my two daughters, and his wife. And his wife came there. You must see the video clip. His wife came there with the two little girls, and I think one girl, one of his daughters was bleeding. But they're from South Africa. Where is this going to, my beloved listeners of Salatu Salam? Where is this going to? I thought yesterday they said like this. This is what I heard. I'm not a journalist. I thought they said that yesterday it was only going to be a strike, meaning, like, just to give a warning to all our foreigners, those who are illegal in the country, you know, just to have a strike and to warn them that they should leave, no matter what. But I wasn't told that the strike, you're going to hit people, you're going to harm people, you're going to break the people's shops, you're going to throw people out rocks. No, that's not right. That's not on. No, definitely that's not on. And you know what? You heard that clip. You heard that clip. Do you blame the brother? You don't blame the brother. You don't blame that brother. You know, like the brother is saying, why you guys have to harm? Okay, fine. You guys don't want the foreigners here in South Africa, the illegal foreigners. You know, why must you harm them? Why must you hit them? Why must you ill-treat them like dogs? Why must you? I don't know. I don't know. I don't know. May Allah subhanahu wa ta'ala protect me and you. May Allah subhanahu wa ta'ala keep all of us safe in this beautiful country. May Allah subhanahu wa ta'ala make us amongst those people who will always be in a'malu salihat. May Allah subhanahu wa ta'ala make us amongst the salihin, the siddiqeen. May Allah subhanahu wa ta'ala make us amongst the shuhada'i. May Allah subhanahu wa ta'ala make us amongst his beloved beautiful neck servants. My beloved wonderful listeners of Sa'atus Salam. Yeah. So let's make dua for our country as well. And make dua that that this doesn't happen again. It doesn't happen again. It's not nice. I seen yesterday a mother holding the little girl. And she was actually going into the bus, holding the little girl, and they were pushing them, you know. I tell you. Anyway, yeah. Where's our beloved, wonderful listeners of Sa'atus, Brother Umar Khan from Ireland, yeah. He says, Molana, my weekend was good, alhamdulillah. He says that it was hot during the weekend, but I spent my time with my beloved family at home and making lots of dua for everyone, I mean. And Molana, don't forget to call our captain of the ship. That's our little sister, little Maryam Bibi Desai. I hope she's listening. Allah subhanahu wa ta'ala always protect all of you guys, I mean, in South Africa, I mean. Don't forget to give out the paras. Yes, I will. Khatam 1, Khatam 2, Khatam 3, Khatam 4, that's done. Khatam 5, you only need para 9 to para 22. Para 9 to para 22. Yeah. So, Brother Umar Khan says, Molana, South Africa is a good country. It's a beautiful country. But why are they chasing all the foreigners out of the country? I don't know. Apparently, I think I don't know. I think I won't say they're chasing all the foreigners. I think they're chasing all those who are illegal. Am I right, Brother Sadiq? How does it work? Are you chasing all the foreigners? Or are you chasing those who are illegal in South Africa? Oh, you heard what Brother Sadiq said. Brother Sadiq says, Molana, it's all foreigners. They're chasing all foreigners out of South Africa. I don't know. Mar Rashid Ibrahim from Francistown. What did you hear? Tell us. Maybe you can give us some news. What you heard yesterday about the strike. Sister Shahida Ismail from Chatsworth. How was Chatsworth, by the way? Chatsworth, Phoenix, Durban North, Durban Central in town. Yeah, I know yesterday Joburg was, but you saw Joburg yesterday. Oh, yeah, Johannesburg was happening. Yo,
It was happening. Allahu Akbar. Hey, I tell you, my beloved, wonderful listeners of Sa'atu Salam, every day read your du'as. Like this morning when I woke up for Salatul Tahajjud, I said, oh Allah, I'm about to leave my home. I don't know what's waiting for me there on the road. I don't know if there are rocks on the road. I don't know if this strike is still carrying on. But oh Allah, wallahi, this morning, I said, oh my beloved Allah, I'm reading Surah Yasin every morning. I'm reading, Fallahu Khayrun Hafidha wa Warahmur Rahimin. Oh Allah, I read

all my wazifas. Oh Allah, I read all my du'as. I read my my safar du'a as well. You know, when you jump into your car, I said, oh Allah, please protect me. I don't know what's on the road, but protect me. Take me safely to my work. And when I'm finished with my work, take me back home safely again. Protect me on the road always. Give out sadaqah. Do this, my beloved listeners of Salatu Salam. At the end of the day, you and I, we have iman. You and I, we are the servants of Allah. You and I, we are the abd of Allah subhanahu wa ta'ala. And believe you me one thing. If you have yaqeen in Allah, and you have Allah subhanahu wa ta'ala, nobody's going to harm you. This is reality. This is haqiqat what I'm telling you. If you have Allah subhanahu wa ta'ala, you have yaqeen in Allah, you put your total conviction, yaqeen in Allah subhanahu wa ta'ala, you put your taqwa on Allah subhanahu wa ta'ala, nobody's going to harm you. Nobody's going to harm you. Believe you me, my beloved listeners of Salatu Salam. I'm telling you, and please take this serious. When you put Allah subhanahu wa ta'ala in front, nobody, وَمَا لَمْ يَشَأْ لَمْ يَكُنْ, and that which Allah subhanahu wa ta'ala does not will, all the forces of this earth can get together, they will not ever bring it to existence. This is reality. This is haqiqat, my beloved listeners of Salatu Salam. So we must do this every day, every morning, every day. Turn to Allah, speak to Allah, knock at the door of Allah, go down in ruku, go down in sujood, take this forehead of yours, put it down on the ground, speak to Allah subhanahu wa ta'ala, subuhun quddusun, talk to Allah, ask Allah subhanahu wa ta'ala. How many times we tell you, how many times we say, yuridu Allahu an yatuba alaykum. Allah subhanahu wa ta'ala says, it is already my intention to forgive you. I just need you to come to my door. I need you to knock at my door. I need you to knock at my door and don't turn back. I need you to knock at my door continuously. Certain thing of it. Continuously. Allah ta'ala gave you and I this time to do what? That's why I call it Sa'atu Salam. The time of what? The time of sukun. The time of contentment. The time of peace. Where nobody is bothering you. Nobody is harming you. Nobody is troubling you. Nobody is giving you taklif. Nobody is worrying you. Isn't it? Is this the, this is the time where you talk to your beloved Allah subhanahu wa ta'ala. So yes, my beloved wonderful listeners of Sa'atu Salam. It's a beautiful morning, mashallah. Wednesday morning, Yawmul Arbi'a. Today is the 15th of Muharram, 1448. No more 1447. 15th of Muharram. 15 days gone of the beautiful month of Muharram. You see, Ashura came, Ashura left us. The 9th and 10th, the 10th and 11th. A lot of people were fasting. Allah subhanahu wa ta'ala accept. Ameen. Today is the 15th of Muharram. 15 days left for what? Safar. See how the days, see how the months are going, my beloved, wonderful listeners of Salatu Salam. Today is the 1st of July. I just told Brother Sadiq, can you believe? Jan, Feb, January, Feb, March, April, May, June, 6 months gone. How's that? So quick, Brother Sadiq. 6 months gone of the English calendar. Now we're in July. Today is what? The 7th month of the English calendar. You're going to open your eyes and you're going to say, Molana, 10 months gone already. The year is almost gone. I told you this, my beloved listeners of Salatu Salam. Every day Allah is seeing you. Every day Allah is watching you. The angels are taking records. They're recording you. They're watching you. Whatever you do, all our deeds, our actions, they're recording us, my beloved wonderful listeners of Salatu Salam. Sister Iram Butul says, Malana, you are right. There is no one that can do anything with Allah. And it's so true. It's so true. This is reality, my beloved, wonderful listeners of Sa'atu Salam. Wallahi, I've seen somebody, I think it happened here in Alex. I think it happened a couple of years back, where the guy, he was armed and he came there and he wanted to shoot the owner of the shop and he wanted to shoot his wife. And I think the son was there. And whoever, he literally wanted to shoot all of them. He wanted to kill all of them. But he came there and he started shooting. And alhamdulillah, nobody got hurt. Nobody got shot. Why? See, my beloved listeners of Salatu Salam, why? When you have Allah, wallahi al-azim,
When you have Allah subhanahu wa ta'ala by your side, you can do what you want to. Nothing's going to harm you. This is reality what I'm telling you. I can touch Quran for you and tell you this, my beloved listeners of Salatu Salam. When you have Allah, you know, many a times when I'm driving and my son is next to me and there's a roadblock, right? There's a roadblock and they're stopping every car and they're searching and they're checking the license or they're checking the plates or they're checking your driver's license or they're checking the disc. I told my son, I said, don't stress. You just read the dua, you know. You read the dua and you just blow on them. You have Allah subhanahu, it's so true. You have Allah subhanahu wa ta'ala on your side. And the guy will come there, he'll look at you, he'll say, okay, right, go. Who does? Who does, my beloved listeners of Salatu Salam? You not do, you cannot do, I cannot do. You cannot plan, I cannot plan. Who it is the best of all plan is Allah. Who does everything? Allah subhanahu wa ta'ala. If Allah ta'ala wants this country to go into a war, it can happen. You can't tell me you're going to stop it. But if Allah subhanahu wa ta'ala wants this entire country to have peace and sukoon and everybody to be on one page and everybody to accept Islam, can that happen? It can happen. It can happen, my beloved, wonderful listeners of Salatu Salam. You know what's our biggest downfall in life? You know what's our biggest downfall in life? Our biggest downfall in life is what? Is you, me, all of us. Wallahi, wallahi, wallahi. I take a qasam on Allah. I take a qasam on Allah. This Quran open in front of me. Wallahi, our biggest downfall in life is that we have not understood who is Allah. Wallahi. Straight to the point. Whether you like it or not, that's our biggest downfall. We have not understood who is Allah subhanahu wa ta'ala. Sahih or not, my beloved, wonderful listeners of Salatu Salam. Am I wrong or am I right? I'm asking you, yes or no. We have not understood who is our beloved Rabb, who is our Malik, who is our Khaliq. We have not understood it. We have not understood, my beloved, wonderful listeners of Salatu Salam. People say, Malana, I have to read namaz because it's farid. Well, you have to read your salah, but you have not built the ta'alluq and link with Allah subhanahu wa ta'ala. When Nabi sallallahu alayhi wa sallam, when he went down into sujood in sajda, what happened? I'm asking you. Every veil was removed. Allahu Akbar. Nabi sallallahu alayhi wa sallam was given that vessel to go directly to Allah subhanahu wa ta'ala. What do you know? What do you and I know, my beloved, wonderful listeners of Salatu Salam? So it's a beautiful morning, Wednesday morning. Hope you're good. Hope you're well. Let's correct our niyat. Let's correct our intention. Let us make shukr to Allah subhanahu wa ta'ala this beautiful morning. Alhamdulillah illadhi. الحمد لله الذي أحيانا بعدما ماتنا وإليه النشور كما beloved wonderful listeners wherever you are الحمد لله الذي أحيانا

0: Knock, knock, knock, knock, knock, my beloved Allah. We turn to you this morning, my beloved Allah. All praises are only for you, my beloved Allah, who has given us life, my beloved Allah, after taking it away, my beloved Allah. And my beloved Allah, to you is our raising on the day of judgment, on the day of Qiyamah. Come, my beloved, wonderful listeners, wherever you are, knock, knock, knock, knock, knock. 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Or inshallah, you can send me a message on my personal WhatsApp number, 071-331-3899. So what I'm going to do, Brother Sarik, we're going to go for our ad break. You want to go for an ad break? Okay, ad break, then a beautiful nasheed. And then after the nasheed, I just want to give out the Khatmul Quran paras. Hold on. Okay. Let me just double check here. Okay. I see Sister Hasina Rifai say, Molana, give me para 17 to 20. All right. Okay. I'm doing that right now. 17 to 20. All right. So we done with Khatam 1. We done with Khatam 2. We done with Khatam 3. We done with Khatam 4. All right. And Khatam 5, we need para 9 to 16 and para 21 and 22. Para 9 to 16 and para 21 and 22. Remember our niya, intention for this week's Khatmul Quran is that, oh Allah, please, my beloved Allah, keep everyone safe and in good health and in good conditions during the holidays. Because, of course, it's holidays, am I right? For the school children, for the school kids, yeah. And Allah subhanahu wa ta'ala must protect all of us, ameen. So that's our need and our intention. Oh Allah, please keep everyone safe and also everyone in good conditions and in good health and in good conditions during the holidays. Allah subhanahu wa ta'ala always protect us, ameen. Keep us happy. Keep us, you know, steadfast. Ameen, ameen, ameen, ameen, tumma ameen. So I need para 9 to para 16 and I need 21 and 22. So we're going to go for our ad break. After the ad break, a beautiful nasheed, and then inshallah, I will be giving out our Khatmul Quran paras 17 minutes after 5.
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0: 21 minutes after 5 South African time. Early, beautiful, not so cold. Yes, we are in winter, but it's not that so cold. Alhamdulillah. We make shukr to Allah subhanahu wa ta'ala on this early, beautiful morning. Wednesday morning. Khatamwan para one, Muhammad Azhar Kazi. Para two, Uncle Zakaria from Lanesia. 3, sister from Lodium. 4, Nasreen Kader from Verlam. 5, 6, and 7, Bibi Aisha from Peter Marisburg. 8, Yasmin Naidu from Krobdin. 9, 10, and 11, Umar Khan from Ireland. Para 12, Maimuna. 13 and 14, Yasmin Kaji from Kimberley. 15, Muhammad Azhar Kazi. 16 to 20, Maryam Bibi Sheikh from Shellcross. 21, Zainab from Kimberley. 22, Habibi, Brother Ibrahim from Bloom, from Velcom, not Bloemfontein. Para 23, Sister Asmat Gafur from Durban. 24 and 25 and 26, Sister Fatima Esop, Lanesia Extension 9. 27, Shanaz Raja from Palm Ridge. 28, Khatija Borat Extension 10. 29, Auntie Farida from Maputo. Para 30, Muhammad Azhar Kazi. That's Khatam 1. Let's move on to Khatam 2. Khatam 2, para 1, para 2, para 3, Sister Razia Muhammad from Overport. 4, Hasina Rifai. 5, Molana Jamil from Aldous. 6, Suraima Razak. 7, Shirin Hussein. 8, Nasima Hassam. 9, Faiza Hussein. 10, Shahina Sheikh. 11, Tasneem Hafaji from Durban. 12, Maan Rashida Ibrahim from Francistown. 13, Sumeya from Cape Town. 14, Zarina. 15, Azhar. Para 16, Naima from Port Elizabeth. 17, Buta Faisal from Port Elizabeth. 18, Saida. 19, Apalatifa from Belfast. 20, Hassan. 21, Zorida. 22, Farhana. 23, Nasima. 24, Shaheen. 25, Sister Asia from Cape Town. 26, Rehan. 27, Abu Sufyan from Cape Town. 28, Batila Aziz from Durban. 29, Nasima from Stenger. Para 30, Sister Sajira. That is Khatam 2. Let's move on to Khatam 3. Remember, my beloved, wonderful listeners of Saatu Salaam, please, we want you to take part in the Khatmul Quran Paras. Learn to make time for the beautiful Kalam of Allah. I'm genuinely serious. Learn to make time to read the beautiful Quran and the beautiful words of Allah subhanahu wa ta'ala. That's why I'm asking every listener at least take one para. You know, even if you guys are 6, 7, 8 people in a home, at least make sure that that home at least read one para, my beloved, wonderful listeners of Salatu Salaam. Yeah. Khatam 3. Para 1, Uncle Zakaria from Lanesia. 2, Salwa from Port Elizabeth. 3, 4, and 5, Ahmad Duma from Escort. Para 6, Hafiz Muhammad Khan from Lanesia. 7, Jamila. 8, Anwar. 9, Faizan. 10, Sabiha. 11, Fatima Zahara. 12, Sumeya. 13, Yunus. 14, Ma Aisha Mia from Peter Marisburg. 15, Aisha Khan from Silver Glen. 16, Anissa. 17, Fazila Lawson. 18, Rasul Lawson. 19, Ma from Azadville. Para 20, Hafiz Shahid Mia. 21, 22, 23, Sister Iram Butul from Durban. 24, Fozi from Peter Marisburg. 25, Musaddiq. 26, Sister Zuleika Shakil from Kenya. 27, Adyan. 28, Mason Ara. 29, Ruksar. And para 30, Hafiz Muhammad Khan from Lanesia. Let's move on to Khatam 4. Khatam 4. Para 1 to para 6, Shamim Ibrahim. Para 7 and 8, Sister Zinat and Gulambai from Hudist. 9, okay. I need para 9. Sister Lamiza from George, she won't take the para. So anybody for para 9, please just let me know. Quickly, anybody wants para 9, please let me know. Para 10, Hawa Bibi Asmal from Middleburg. 11, Amina from Chatsworth. 12, 13, and 14, Muallima Fahima. 15, Sister Khairun Daya from Marlborough. Para 16, Husna Ibrahim from Mayville. Para 17 to 30, Haji Abbas Sheikh from Durban. So I need para 9. Anybody wants to read para 9, please do let me know, inshallah. Para 9, let me just leave it here one side. Anybody wants to read para 9, please do let me know. Let's move on to Khatam 5, right? Katam 5. Para 1 to para 6, Sister Nasima Osman from Verlem. Para 7, Ma Zinat Abu Bakr. Para 8, Sister Shaida Ismail from Chetwood. I need para 9 to para 16. Para 17 to 20, Sister Hasina Rifai. Para 21 and 22, I need para 21 and 22. Para 21 and 22. Para 23, Hawa Bibi from Shellcross. Para 24 is, I think it's Hafiz Shahid Mia. Let me just put here, 1 minute, 1 minute. I just want to make sure if it's, yeah, okay. Hafiz Shahid Mia, 24, 25, Sister Aisha from Lakefield, 26, 27, Sister Nasreen from George. Para 26 and 27, Nasreen from George. Para 28, Sister Mariam from Discovery. Para 29, Zarina Ahmed Ali from Reservoir Hills. And para 30, Sister Farhana Sahali. Okay, let me just see here. Brother Umar says, Malana will take 15, 16 and 21. Okay, 15, 16 and 21. Brother Umar Khan from Ireland. 15, 16, and 21. Okay. Let me take para 9. Since nobody wants to take para 9, I will read para 9. Yeah. Okay. Para 9. I will read para 9. Okay. There we go. So that's done. Khatam 4 is done. Khatam 5. Okay. So Khatam 5, we need para 9 to 14. Para 9 to 14. Para 9 to 14, and we need para 22, all right? So quickly, if there's any listeners that wants to take part in our Khatmul Quran paras, please, you can send me a message, inshallah, and we will give you one or two paras if you want, my beloved, wonderful listeners of Sa'atu Salam. If anybody wants a para, maybe for your son, or maybe for your daughter, or maybe for your niece, or your nephew, or your kala, or your auntie, or your mom, or your dad, or your sister, or your brother, please, take one para, inshallah. Remember, Waniyat, and our intention for this week's Khatmul Quran is that, oh Allah subhanahu wa ta'ala, please, please, we beg you to keep each and every one of us safe and in good health and in good conditions during the holidays and during this time. Ameen, ameen, ameen, ameen, ameen, ameen, ameen, summa ameen. I'm still waiting. Anybody wants para 9? 10, 11, 12, and 13, and 14, send me a message. Anybody wants para 22, send me a message. So remember, para 15, 16, Umar Khan from Ireland. Para 17 to 20, Sister Hasina Rifai. Para 21, Umar Khan from Ireland. We need para 22. Para 23, Hawa Bibi from Shellcross. Para 24, Hafiz Shahid Mia. Para 25, Sister Aisha from Lakefield. Para 26 and 27, Sister Nasreen from George. Para 28, Sister Mariam from Discovery. And para 29, Sister Zarina Ahmed Ali from Reservoir Hills. And para 30, Sister Farhana Sahali. Sister Fatima says, Molana, give me one more para, so we'll give you para 22. Sister Fatima Esop, extension 9 in Lanesia. You've got para 22, right? Sister Fatima, para 22. So we only need para 9 to para 14. But inshallah, there will be one or two or three listeners that inshallah will message me and tell me, Malana, we'll read para 9 or we read para 10. But anyway, inshallah, we will leave it there. We will leave it there. If anybody wants para 9, 10, 11, 12, 13, 14, please send me a message. If you don't want to, then inshallah, I will have to maybe read it myself. Sister Hasina Rifai and Brother Umar Khan from Ireland. Yeah, maybe we will have to share it and read it. Or else I'll have to read it my own, inshallah. Why not? You know, they always say that if you're Hafidhul Quran, it's easy for you to read because you know you do know the Quran, isn't it, my beloved, wonderful listeners of Sa'atu Salam? Yeah, it's exactly 5:30, spot on, early, beautiful, mashallah. Are we gonna go for our nasheed? Brother Sadiq says, Malana, ad break. Let's go for an ad break. After the ad break, we go for a nasheed. After the nasheed, inshallah, few words of nasiha, and then inshallah, our fajr adhan.
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0: 36 a.m. Central African Time, early morning, Wednesday morning, Yawmul Arbi'a, the 15th of Muharram, 1448, which is also the 1st of July, 2026. Our nasiha this morning is on the beautiful Kalam of Allah, the beautiful Quran. There's so many questions you and I can ask. Is that how often do we read the beautiful Kalam of Allah? That's number one. How often do you open the Quran Sharif at home? You must ask yourself all these questions that I'm asking you, my beloved listeners of Salatu Salam. How often do you remind your kids, your daughters, your children, your beloved wife, your beloved husband to open the beautiful Quran at home? How often? How often do you say to yourself, when was the last time I read Surah Yasin? When was the last time I read Surah Al-Waqi'ah every night after Salatul Maghrib? When was the last time I read Surah Kahf? When was the last time I read Surah Al-Sajdah? Surah Mulk? When was the last time I opened the beautiful Quran and I read at least 1, 2, 3 verses of the Quran? See, my beloved listeners of Salatul Salam, you must ask yourself all these questions. We've got a very bad habit, and that's what? Very bad habit. We only want to open the Quran when what? When the beautiful month, the blessed month of Ramadan comes. That's what we do. Some of us leave that. Some of us, we don't even open the Quran Sharif even in the month of Ramadan. Some of us, we don't even open the Quran Sharif at all. Inna lillahi wa inna ilayhi raji'un. The Quran is the Kalam of Allah. The Quran is light, my beloved listeners of Sa'atu Salam. Nabi Kareem sallallahu alayhi wa sallam, he says what? He says, by you reading the beautiful Kalam of Allah, it purifies the heart. Allahu Akbar. It connects the believers to the divine, my beloved listeners of Sa'atu Salam. The Quran will make sifarish. The Quran will speak on your behalf. The Quran will intercede for you on the day of judgment. Look at this, my beloved listeners of Sa'atu Salam. And then we want to ask ourselves, Mulana, why there's so much of problems happening into our homes? Why there's no rahat? Why there's no peace? Why there's no sukoon? Why there's no happiness in the home? You know why? You know why, my beloved listeners of Salatu Salam? I told you this early on. We don't have time for the beautiful deen of Allah. We don't have time for Allah. We have not recognized who is Allah subhanahu wa ta'ala. We don't even have time to open the beautiful divine kalam of Allah. We don't have time for that. We don't have time. Accept it, my beloved listeners of Salatu Salam. We don't have time. Leave that. Some of us, we don't even know how to read the Quran. You believe me, my beloved listeners. There are people out there, maybe they're 40 years old, maybe they're 55 years old, or maybe they're 66 or 70, whatever. They don't know how to read the beautiful Quran Sharif. See, some of the youngsters out there, I don't know when was the last time they have ever opened the Quran. I don't know. Remember something. On the day of judgment, Allah is going to question you. And Allah is going to ask you, why did you not make time to open my beautiful Kalam, my beautiful Quran? Why did you not read the Kalam of Allah subhanahu wa ta'ala? Allah is going to question each and every one of us. All the listeners who are listening to me right now, between Monday to Sunday, how much of Quran do you read? And don't tell me, no, Marana, it's for the Hufaz or the Hafiz al-Quran. They have to read. No. How much of Quran do you and I read from Monday, Tuesday, Wednesday, Thursday, Friday, Saturday, Sunday? Sometimes weeks will go. Months will go. Allahu Akbar. Allahu Akbar. You know, month upon month upon month. And you won't even read the Quran Sharif. You won't even open the beautiful Kalam. Wallahi, there are people like that. There are people, you must ask them. Do me one favor, my beloved listeners of Salam to Salam. Do me one favor. Today, when you meet a buddy of yours or you meet a friend of yours, whether it's a he or she, when you go to work or when you are with your friends, just ask them this question, right? Ask them this question. Say, when was the last time you opened the beautiful Quran of Allah, the beautiful Kalam? Just ask them. See, when was the last time you read maybe a quarter para or maybe 1-2 pages or maybe Surah Yasin or maybe para 30 juz amma? Just ask them, when was the last time you read Quran? Wallahi, listen to them what they'll tell you. They'll tell you, hey, you know what? Hey, I'm so busy. I just don't have the time. Look at that. You don't have the time for Allah? You don't have the time to open the beautiful kalam of Allah subhanahu wa ta'ala. When the hadith says that on the day of judgment, the Quran will give you light. The Quran will make sifarish for you. And then I ask the listeners, take one para. Take at least half a para. We can't. Why? We're running after the dunya. We're running after the world. We're chasing. Chase. Keep on chasing. Keep on chasing. I want to see if you're going to catch the dunya. Keep on chasing. You will leave this dunya. You will end up passing away. And what happens? You will still keep on chasing the dunya. Dunya will be here, my beloved listeners of Saatu Salam. Wake up. Wallahi al-Azim, wake up. Advise your kids, your daughters, your nieces, your nephews, your uncles, your children, your siblings, your friends, your neighbor. Advise them. Give them nasiha and tell them, open the beautiful Quran of Allah. Open the beautiful kalam of Allah. Read it, my beloved, wonderful listeners of Sa'atu Salam. Read it. Wallahi al-Azim. Nabi sallallahu alayhi wa sallam says what? He says that it will be said to the companion of the Quran, read, recite, and ascend as you recited in this dunya, in this world. Why? Because your rank is determined by the last verse you recited. This is in Sunan al-Tirmidhi. Look at that. Look at that, my beloved, wonderful listeners of Sa'atu Salam. Allah is giving you daraja. Allah is giving you a rank. For what? For the person who reads, who recites in this dunya, in this world. But me and you, my beloved, wonderful listeners of Sa'atu Salam, we don't want to. You know what's the heart so part of it? Tell me if I'm wrong. Tell me if I'm wrong. You will see your kids, your children, you will see. They will make time to read a novel. They will make time to read a magazine. They will make time to read a book. You know, you get all these books that our children, they go and buy the books. You know, you buy the books and you're following the story or the novel. They will make time for all that. Wallahi, Allah's qasam I'm taking Allah's qasam. I've seen it. But you go to that girl or you go to that boy, they're reading that novel. They're in the novel. They want to finish that story. Ask them. In your entire life, did you ever read para 1 to para 30 once in your entire zindagi? La. No. See? Am I wrong or am I right, my beloved listeners of Sa'atu Salam? Go and see I'm speaking about our own kids, our own children. They will read that book, that novel, that magazine, whatever. I even see people buy this. What magazine is this? What all this actresses, you know, all the actors and all the, what magazine is this? I forgot the name, man. You know, you see all the actors in Hollywood, the Indian acts, whatever. You see them buying this and reading. But the beautiful Quran of Allah, the beautiful kalam of Allah, and you still have the nerve to say, you know what, I'm busy. I don't have time to read. You are so busy that Allah is giving you rizq kathir, you know, and you are busy, but on top of it, you don't turn to Allah and thank Allah subhanahu wa ta'ala and make time for Allah subhanahu wa ta'ala. No, then there's something wrong. Then there's something wrong, my beloved, wonderful listeners of Sa'atu Salam. Wallahi al-Azim. Then you are in a very, very, very big problem. You're in a very, very, very big problem. You know, we know what the hadith says. You read one haraka, one alif, one lam, one, how much sawab you get, my beloved, wonderful listeners of Sa'atu Salam. May Allah subhanahu wa ta'ala make us amongst the people of the book, those people who love to read the Quran, who love to read and recite the Quran and listen to the Quran. How many qurra out there? They read beautiful qira'ah, the qurra'ah. Wallahi, how many of them? There is beautiful, beautiful Quran Sharif. You know what the hadith says about reading what a beautiful tone. You know when you read a beautiful kalam of Allah subhanahu wa ta'ala, Nabi sallallahu alayhi wa sallam says, recite it in a melodious, beautiful tone. For whoever does not use a pleasant voice is not one of us. This is in Abu Dawud, you know. Nabi sallallahu alayhi wa sallam says, verily amongst the people who recite the beautiful Quran, what the best voice are those who, when you hear them, you consider them in awe of Allah subhanahu wa ta'ala. This is in Ibn Majah. So see, my beloved, wonderful listeners of Salatu Salam, that's why I don't want you to stop ever reading the beautiful Quran, the beautiful kalam of Allah. Every week we make khatams upon khatams upon khatams. You're reading the Quran will help you in the qabr, my beloved listeners of Salatu Salam. Wallahi al-azim. The Quran Sharif will make sifarish, will intercede for you on the day of Yawmul Qiyamah. Understand it, khalas. And today you're going to do this for me. You're going to do this for me. Today you're going to try and make time to open the Quran, even if it's for you to read for 5 minutes. Do that, my beloved listeners of Salatu Salam. You see what change it will bring for you. Not only you, in your home, with your mom, with your family. You'll see. Do it. Do it, my beloved listeners of Salatu Salam. Advise your friends. You know, when you guys are sitting at work, when you're talking, wherever you're going, you're having lunch together, tell them, say, you know what? Let's make time for the beautiful Quran. Let's make time for the beautiful kalam of Allah subhanahu wa ta'ala. My beloved listeners of Salatu Salam, we make dua that Allah ta'ala forgive us. We make dua that Allah subhanahu wa ta'ala make us love the beautiful Quran, the beautiful kalam of Allah subhanahu wa ta'ala. And we make dua that Allah ta'ala make all our beloved children hufaz, hafizul Quran. Our daughters, hafizas. Our sons, hafizul Quran. Ameen. Ameen, ameen, ameen, ameen, ameen, thumma ameen. Well, that's our nasiha on this early beautiful morning, Wednesday morning. So don't forget, today your homework is you going to at least open the Quran for 5 minutes, 3 minutes, my beloved listeners of Salatu Salam, and advise and ask your beloved best friend, when was the last time you read the Quran? That's one. Number two is, say for example, now I'm giving an example. I'm 50 years old or 45 or so, or 60 years old. In this 60 years old of your zindagi, did you ever complete one full Quran khatam? That's a question you must ask yourself. Did you ever complete one full Quran khatam? Yes or no? But we can go and read books upon books upon books, novels, magazines, whatever. We have time for that. But we don't have time for our beloved Allah subhanahu wa ta'ala. Well, it's 11 minutes to 6. We're going to go for our ad break. Brother Sadiq said, let's go for our ad break. After the ad break is our Fajr Adhan. After the Fajr Adhan is another ad break, inshallah. And then, of course, a beautiful Nasheed. Then we'll be going into our Istighfar. And then, inshallah, onto our Sunnah a day this morning. And then our clip. I know, beloved Hazrat Malala Mufti Abdullah Dokra Damat Barakatum Hafidhullah. I'm going to try and get hold of him. I know he's gone for Umrah. So he did tell me, say, Malala, maybe I will send you the Saudi number. The Saudi's number for us to contact him, inshallah. So let's see what happens, inshallah. 10 minutes to 6 o'clock.
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0: 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O Allah, Lord of this perfect call and this prayer to be established, grant Muhammad al-wasila, a high and special place in Jannah, and al-fadila, a rank above the rest of creation, and raise him to a praise platform which you have promised him.
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minutes after 6 South African time. Beautiful morning, my beloved, wonderful listeners of Sa'atus Salam. Yes, today is the 15th of Muharram, 1448, which is also the 1st of July, 2026. We're still waiting for our beloved, honorable, respected Fadilatul Ustad, Hazrat Malana Mufti Abdullah Dr. Damat Barakat Muhafidullah. I did send him a voice message. I sent him a message as well. So I'm just waiting for Mufti Sab just to get back, just to reply and tell us what's happening. Yeah, but for the time being, inshallah, let's go on to our istighfar. Come on, beloved, wonderful listeners of Sa'atus Salam. I want all of us, inshallah. And thereafter, inshallah, we will do our sunnah. Remember, we speaking about the tongue. So, inshallah, and thereafter, maybe our clip, inshallah.

Astaghfirullah. You know that every time you make istighfar and you say astaghfirullah, Allah subhanahu wa ta'ala wipes out one sin of yours, one guna of yours, my beloved, wonderful listeners of Sa'atu Salam. So come, all of us, all together. Come, my beloved, wonderful listeners. If you are tuning and listening to me, put that volume a bit loud. Let your mom, your dad, your daughter, your son, your sister, your brother, your kala, your auntie, your beloved friend, your best buddy, your neighbor. Come, my beloved listeners, come.

0: 9 minutes after six. Let's go and listen to our dhikr, my beloved brother Sadiq, our dhikr, and thereafter, inshallah, we will be going on to our sunnah a day. So for now, our dhikr.
1: وقال رسول الله

Can you feel it, my beloved listeners? Sure. Subhanallah. Subhanallah. What a beautiful dhikr, my beloved brother Sadiq. What a beautiful dhikr, Allah. I was enjoying it. I was thoroughly enjoying it. Subhanallah. Well, it's 18 minutes after 6 South African time. We'll go for a quick nasheed. After the nasheed, inshallah, our sunnah a day. You must listen to today's sunnah a day. It's very, very important. And we always do that, my beloved listeners, of Sa'atus Salam.

Our sunnah a day, sunnah this morning is listen attentively. We discussing the sins of the tongue. Nabi sallallahu alaihi wasallam forbid the calling of a child by falsely promising him or her something. You know, listen again. Nabi sallallahu alaihi wasallam forbid the calling of a child by falsely promising him or her something. For example, a mother's calling her child with the words, "Come. Come here, my baby. Come and take this. Mommy got this for you." While she has nothing in her hand. Nabi sallallahu alaihi wasallam says that to do that, it is described above, shall mean a lie. It all what? Nabi sallallahu alaihi wasallam says that when you do this, it is what? It is a lie written to one's account. So all our mommies out there and our daddies out there, let's not do this, especially with our little ones, with our children, with your daughter, your little daughter, your little son, or your little nephew, or your niece, whatever. Don't do that. Don't do that. You know, by calling the child, by falsely promising him or her what something. Say, come here, I've got this for you. Take this. You know, Nabi sallallahu alayhi wasallam says that to do that, it is what? A lie written to one's account. This is in Abu Dawud. So inshallah, let's try and practice on this. Stop if you and I are doing that. A lot of us, we do that. But of course, maybe you're not doing it with that, you're not doing that with that need or intention, because it's a little baba, it's a little butchu, you know. But to do that, you must stop it. You shouldn't do it. Nabi sallallahu alaihi wasallam forbid the calling of a child by falsely promising him or her what something that that the mother's calling her child with the words, come and take this or come here my butchu, while she has nothing in her hand. Nabi sallallahu alaihi wasallam says that to do that, it is a lie written to one's account. That's our sunnah a day this morning, taught to us by our beloved Nabi Kareem Muhammad Mustafa Janab sallallahu alayhi wasallam. Let's go for another nasheed break. When we come back, inshallah, from the nasheed break, we're going to go on to our clip of Hazrat Maulana Lambat, inshallah. Don't go away. Stay tuned.

0: 26 minutes after 6 Central African time. Let's go to our club. Let's continue, inshallah, with our beloved Hazrat Maulana Ahmad Lambat. Maulana Lambat, yeah, he was speaking about the current climate in our country. It's a serious time bomb.
1: So we are on a serious time bomb. It seems now that it's no more. Foreigners are just being used as an excuse. But there seems to be an undercurrent driving in our country against Muslims. There was recently a march or mob that marched in Benoni town. And they sprayed on one of the signboards in Benoni town. We don't want Muslims anymore here. So maybe some of us are thinking, no, this is a thing about foreigners, and Allah forgive us. Sometimes we say, maybe it's good, they must get out of our country. Brothers, who gave us the right to say this country belongs to us? Aren't we all not foreigners? Inna al-arda lillah, the earth belongs to Allah. Even, and it's a fact, and I'm saying, I say it openly, even the Zulu tribe of South Africa is a foreigners. Study history. The original people of this country is two tribes. The San and the Khoikhoi. Khoikhoi, we say. We learned it in school. Even the Zulu are not the original people of this country. They are also foreigners. They should also pack their bags and leave this country. So brothers, we are on a serious time bomb, brothers, really. Things are very hot at the moment. There's serious undercurrents. What you are seeing, and you know, brothers, when the mob and the masses get together, you do, maybe you came to our masjid in Tanota, maybe 5-10 minutes from here, on a Friday. The entire mob was reeking of alcohol. They were all drunk people. And not from Tanota, from out of town. They came to the masjid. They were trying to come in the masjid with their shoes. No respect for the imam, for the musallis. They traumatized them. They had shambok sticks, knives in their hands, and he said, we came to kill you. So what did the masjid do today? As we are peace-loving people, we're having a masjid today, is a Friday. What have we done to the people? So there's undercurrents in our country, brothers. They're using the slogan of foreigners. We want the foreigners out. A few days ago, they marched in our town, Heidelberg. Today, there's a march in Benoni. Every day, there's marches planned. They said on the 30th of June is a national march. And they've been going around warning the people, our brothers, that if we find you in your businesses, we're going to kill you. That's what they told. They went to one of two of our big businesses in Heidelberg, and they threatened some of our Muslim brothers, if we find you on the 30th of March, we're going to kill you. So brothers, see, I'm speaking now to our local brothers. Local brothers means us, our Indian brothers who were born and brought up in South Africa. Sometimes we wrongly say, Allah forgive us. Maybe it's good these foreigners must go back where they came from. Brothers, this is a poisonous statement. And many times these type of wrong statements can come against us also, brothers. Understand? See, I mentioned it few times in this masjid, the incident of Burma. And that is a living incident, what happened. When our forefathers from Gujarat, our forefathers from that part of India where we come from, Gujarat, they were multi-millionaires at that time. In 5 minutes, they were told to get out of the country. Last year, we were in Mozambique, in Beira, and we drove around. I mentioned it also previously. And they showed us all the houses and the buildings that were taken by the local people. So this is not something that it has happened, and history has it, brothers. It's happened over and over again in many countries. Uganda is an example in the time of Idi Amin, when he told the Indians of the country, pack up and leave. And what was the reason, what we heard? Because he wanted to marry one of his close friend's sister, and he refused. He said, leave and leave with nothing. Leave your jewelry behind also. And your ladies with jewelry, will rape them first and then murder them. So brothers, we have to do a few things. Number one, all of us have to make tawbah and istighfar. If the mob comes into Nigel town, they're not going to attack the Pakistani shop, the Bengali shop, the brother from Senegal, Mali and Ethiopia. They're going to break every single shop in the town.
0: Yeah. Tawbah and istighfar, my beloved, wonderful listeners of Sound. What I told you early this morning when we started at 4:30, I told you. What I told you. Yeah. Toba and Istighfar. Turn to Allah, my beloved, wonderful listeners of Sa'atu Salam. May Allah subhanahu wa ta'ala keep you and I always protected. May Allah subhanahu wa ta'ala make us amongst the salihin, amongst the servants of Allah, amongst the abd of Allah. May Allah subhanahu wa ta'ala forgive all our major sins, all our minor sins. May Allah subhanahu wa ta'ala accept every good actions of ours, every good deed of ours, my beloved, wonderful listeners of Sa'atu Salam. Let me leave you in love in this beautiful morning. May Allah subhanahu wa ta'ala accept all of our wonderful listeners for waking up for Salatul Tahajjud. Remember, up next is our Surah Yasin. It's sponsored and brought to you from an anonymous listener from Mefa King for the Isail Sawab of his beloved marhum parents and all marhumin and our beloved Nabiya Kareem Muhammad Mustafa Janab Sallallahu Alaihi Wasallam. Have a beautiful morning, have a beautiful afternoon from myself and brother Sadiq. We will see you guys tomorrow morning, same time, same place, on our program, Sa'atus Salam. Remember, do good, be good, spread good, think good, feel good, see good. Allahumma ahdina wa ahdibina wa ahdina sa jami'a. Assalamu alaikum wa rahmatullahi wa barakatuh.

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6: The recital of Surah Yasin has been brought to you by an anonymous sponsor of Mahiking for the Isale Thawab of his late parents, Nabi Sallallahu Alaihi Wasallam, and all marhumin.
7: A'udhu billahi minash shaitanir rajim. 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

0: The recital of Surah Yasin was brought to you by an anonymous sponsor of Mahekeng for the Asale Thawab of his late parents, Nabi Sallallahu Alaihi Wasallam, and all Marhumin.
1: It's a new beginning. It's a new era. Salam Media. Humanitarian journalism.

0: I want to take you back to the beginning. To the beginning of when Allah subhanahu wa ta'ala created the first human being. And the reason I want to go back to that point, when Allah first created the first human being, I want to share with you an awareness of what the plot and the plan of the enemies of the human beings, the enemies of morals, the enemies of good, what they planned from that time until today, and will stay going till the hereafter. Iblis, first of all, was a jinn, and he had a position among the ranks of the angels. He actually worked among the angels, literally. But he wasn't an angel, he was a jinn made of fire. The angels are made of light. He had a special rank, he was God-fearing. He was devout. He was a worshipper, wallahi. And he believed in the oneness of God and his might and power and everything. And he turned to him, he was a righteous servant of God in every meaning of the word. However, something inside of his heart, when we say heart, we don't mean literally the organ that's pumping blood. When we say heart in Arabic, we mean the mind, something here, in here, something inside. If you change hearts, literally, you're not going to change that. That stays with you, the mind, something in here. Iblis had something in here, something that wasn't right. And Allah, He doesn't put that in you. But Allah gives you the opportunity, the circumstances to have it if you want to, depending on how you choose. This is the will of God. His knowledge is unbelievable. We cannot explain it. So Iblis, Allah tested Iblis. It was a test, and there were many other plans as well to this test. At the same time, the test of Iblis was also going to be a test for Adam alayhi salam, our father. And the test of Adam was also going to be a test for us. So Allah said to His angels one day, إِنِّي خَالِقٌ بَشَرًا مِّن طِينٍ. This is a test to the angels. He wanted to teach the angels something and wanted to teach us something by telling them this. What is it? He said to them, Oh my angels, I am about to create a creation, a being made of clay. Now the angels know that there are angels made of light and Allah had created the jinns made of fire. Allah only knows what else He has created before us. We don't know. We haven't been informed. But now the angels are told that a creature is going to be created from clay. Now the angels had known the jinns before what they had done. They shed blood and corrupted on earth. This earth was here before us. And the jinns lived here, and they still do, and they corrupted and shed blood. So Allah sent the angels down, and they actually had a battle, and they forced them out into the islands of the world. That's where their headquarters are. This is knowledge which Allah told us about. So the angels replied, أَتَجْعَلُ فِيهَا مَنْ يُفْسِدُ فِيهَا وَيَسْفِكُ الدِّمَاءِ وَنَحْنُ نُسَبِّحُ بِحَمْدِكَ وَنُقَدِّسُ لَكَ. They said, Oh our Lord, are you going to create a creature on earth that will shed blood again and corrupt again when we glorify your name and your and praise? They're not questioning, but they're asking to seek knowledge. They're confused. The jinns, look what they did. We don't understand the reason behind creating another creation when they're going to shed blood and corrupt. God did not explain it to them, because they will not understand until they see. So all he said was this, قَالَ إِنِّي أَعْلَمُ مَا لَا تَعْلَمُونَ. He said, I know that which you just do not know. So Allah created Adam alayhi salam.
1: Allah took dust from the earth, and that dust was taken from different parts of the earth. And you and I know that the soil on the earth is different colors. You have red, you have slightly lighter color, you have a darker color, you have different shades of brown and so on. So there were different shades and different colors. And He took these from different parts of the globe, from the valleys, from the mountaintops, from the sandy regions, from the rocky regions and so on. And Allah subhanahu wa ta'ala put it all together. This is why in mankind, nowadays we use the word genes. The genes within man. What do we understand? If something is in your genes, there is a likelihood that it will be passed on to your children, hereditary. So Adam alayhi salatu wasalam was created from different types, different colors and different qualities. So from his progeny, There are different colors. So Allah subhanahu wa ta'ala then speaks about how He created this man. Allah subhanahu wa ta'ala first had this dust, and then He added water to it, it became soil, and then He shaped it up, it became clay, and He left it. He left it for a while. Now, what was the size of Adam alayhi salatu wasalam? Very interestingly, the narration says, Situna dhira'an, 60 feet. And the hadith says, خَلَقَ اللَّهُ آدَمَ عَلَى صُورَتِهِ. Allah created Adam upon His image. Now, what is meant by this? When me and you were born, how were we created? A little seed began to multiply, and thereafter the form was given slowly but surely. But with Adam alayhi salam, it was different. Allah created him on His image from day one, which means he was already big, he already had size, he already had eyes. That is the meaning of creation in His image, not the image of Allah. But Adam was created in the image of Adam wholly. In those meters, he was already an adult when he was created.
0: When Allah created Adam alayhi salam, Iblis had heard the angels what they had asked, and everybody's talking about it. And Iblis, he's starting to think here, what is so special about this creature which God had created? Curiosity. And at the same time, something began to develop in his heart, a form of jealousy. Why? Here is Iblis among the rank of the angels, wanting to please his Lord, loves his Lord, wants to please him. And now something had come up which he had never anticipated, never thought of, and suddenly he feels something strange coming out. He could have controlled it, but he let it consume him. It was the jealousy. Jealousy began. So he went to look at this creature, and he saw it. It didn't look too impressive to him. It was made of clay, dark. It was dark in color because there was no soul in it. It was just clay. He tapped it and he kicked it, and it made a ringing sound. And he was able to flow through it. Because he's created from a less denser material, which is flames of fire, he was able to flow through this body. And he found, as in the hadith, he found that we were hollow. So he thought, you are a weak creature. That's what he thought. As time went, Allah left the body of Adam alayhi salam like that. And every time Iblis looked at it, he felt fear a bit. Looking at a dead body is quite frightening, isn't it? Well, imagine seeing something like that. Iblis saw it and he was frightened. But at the same time, he's trying to beat his fear and say, I'm better than you. You're not going to be better than me. Do whatever you want. He's not going to be better than me. I'm going to be better than him. What's so special about him? I will always be God's favorite. And I'm going to do everything about it to be that way. It's like that. Allah left him there until that jealousy developed more and more and more. And now it turned into proudiness, arrogance. Jealousy turned into proudiness. Allah created Adam, put his soul into him.
1: He blew the ruh, or the soul, into Adam alayhi salatu wasalam. Very interestingly, it started from the top, from the head. So the most honored organ that we have is the brain. That is what distinguishes us from the rest of creatures. We have a brain. Allah gave it life first before everything else. Then as the soul came, meaning as the life began to come, everything was turning into flesh and blood. From soil, it was becoming flesh and blood. And the brain came alive. Then the eyes came alive, and Adam alayhi salatu wasalam suddenly opened his eyes. Imagine what must have happened. An adult opening his eyes, granted full knowledge. Allah says in the Quran, we taught Adam alayhi salam the names of everything. So we brought everything that was in creation, and we told him, this is a tree, this is a stone, this is a mountain, so on. So he was already taught. He was not like us, when you're born and then you slowly learn, and you learn to say Allah, and then you learn to say something else, and then you learn to say daddy and mommy. No, it was not like that with Adam alayhi salatu wasalam. He already knew the words and the names of everything. So as his eyes opened, he saw the fruits of Jannah. So he's stretching out, but life had not yet come onto his legs. So he couldn't get there. And this is why the Quran says, man was always in a rush, always making haste. Then Allah subhanahu wa ta'ala, after He created Adam alayhi salatu wasalam, He instructed the angels to prostrate.
0: Story goes on, and He brought Adam alayhi salam before the angels. He said, and when your Lord brought Adam alayhi salam before the angels, he said to them, prostrate to Adam, bow down to him on the ground, to Adam alayhi salam. Fasajadu. The angels all obeyed. There's a letter there. The letter before the word sajadu, which means they prostrated, there's a letter. It says fa, fasajadu. Fasajadu means they immediately prostrated. No hesitation. Then Allah says, illa Iblis. Except for Iblis, he didn't prostrate. Then Allah further explains why. Aba, he chose to refuse. He actually objected. He refused. So it was a conscious refusal. So you don't think that he couldn't. He could. But he consciously refused. The reason he refused is because he allowed himself to be proud. Proud as in not happy, arrogant. وَكَانَ مِنَ الْكَافِرِينَ. And that resulted in him becoming among the disbelievers. He hid the truth, kafir. Literally, the word kafir means to hide the truth deep and to cover it up. That's what kafir means. Knowing the truth, hiding it, denying it. Denial of the truth, knowing it. Iblis explains. Allah says, قَالَ مَا مَنَعَكَ أَلَّا تَسْجُدَ لِمَا خَلَقْتُ بِيَدَيْهِ. What prevented you, O Iblis, to prostrate to one who I have created with my own hands? Allah created him directly. What did Iblis respond? قَالَ أَنَا خَيْرٌ مِّنْهُ. I am better than him. أَنَا خَيْرٌ مِّنْهُ. I am better than him. Why? خَلَقْتَنِي النَّارِ. You made me out of fire. وَخَلَقْتَهُ مِنْ طِينِ. You made him out of clay. I'm from fire. He's from clay.
1: This was the first sin being committed against Allah subhanahu wa ta'ala. The first sin.
0: Hands. Allah created him directly. What did Iblis respond? قَالَ أَنَا خَيْرٌ مِّنْهُ. I am better than him. أَنَا خَيْرٌ مِّنْهُ. I am better than him. Why? خَلَقْتَنِي النَّارِ. You made me out of fire. وَخَلَقْتَهُ مِنْ طِينِ. You made him out of clay. I'm from fire. He's from clay.
1: This was the first sin being committed against Allah subhanahu wa ta'ala. The first sin. He refused out of arrogance. I am my

Then Allah finally said to him, I created him and I am the one who commanded you. You have disobeyed me outright and arrogantly. This is Iblis's reply. وَعِزَّتِكَ وَجَلَالِكَ He swore an oath by God's honor and his might. He knows God better than most people of today and of the past. In fact, maybe more than anyone who's existed except for the prophets. He knows Allah very well. By your might and by your power, I will lead them all astray. Allahu Akbar. Allahu Akbar. He swears by Allah's honor and might, acknowledging his might and honor. And then he tells him, what you've done, I'm going to wreck it. It's like saying, I believe you. You are more powerful than me and you are mighty and you can do anything you want. I know that. But you know what you've done? I'm going to wreck it. Allah said, okay, very well. Climb on top of any one of them that you are able to. Stafziz is an Arabic word used for climbing on a horse and steering it. And climb on top of the servants who want to be horses for you. And try to delude them away with your voice. Sawtik. What's Shaitan's voice? I'll leave it up to you to analyze what is Shaitan's voice, do you think? Since you can't hear him, what is his voice there for? And then he said, and try to delude them away by showing them materialism, materialistic things. Let them be involved in materialistic things, their cars and their homes and their clothes and their money and their this and their desires. And sharikhum, associate with them, like be a partner with their children. Use their children against them. And with their money, use their money against them. Wa'idhum, and give them false hopes or false promises. And also, in another verse, make them afraid. Make them afraid of poverty, that in the future they're going to get poor. So then they'll resort to haram. They'll resort to theft or to indecent types of haram jobs to earn their money or to indecent earnings, improper earnings. Make them afraid that you're going to get poor. You're going to lose out. You're going to be out on the street. So go and get haram. Do that. Allah is telling the shaitan to do that. Allah says, but the shaitan never promises anyone except deception. He does not mean anything he says. He knows you better than yourself. And he works step by step. He said, then, O my Lord, keep me alive until the day they are resurrected. Give me time. Allah says, we will give you time, but not what you're asking. Not until the day of resurrection. You want to escape death? No. We will give you time until the end of the world. When the hour goes, you will die with them. That's your time. Then Allah said to him, but wait. Inna ibadi laysa laka alayhim sultan. My true servants, you will not have power over them. That's the only thing. Then Iblis replied, he said, okay, I will lead them all astray. Illa ibadaka minhumul mukhlasin. Except your servants among them who are sincere. Those are the only types of people, my brothers and sisters, whom Iblis and the Shayateen have absolutely no power over. The ones whose hearts are absolutely sincere. There's no hypocrisy in it. Repent to Allah when they do wrong. They feel regret when they've done wrong. They blame themselves when they've gone astray. And they complain to Allah. هذا وصلى الله على نبينا محمد وعلى آله وصحبه أجمعين جزاكم الله خير. May Allah reward you. السلام عليكم ورحمة الله وبركاته.

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3: 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Humanitarian journalism.

0: All the praise is for Allah, who is the author of all existence and the most generous to his creation, while he is also the all-compelling. He is the only one worthy of our worship, having no partners, no associates, no sons, no daughters, no one whom he must consult, and no one or anything which has any comparison with him. All the praise is for Allah, who is the king of all who claim sovereignty, the only one who has the right to legislate for his creatures. He is the giver of life. He is the causer of death, while death has no effect upon him, because he is the ever-living, the self-subsisting, the eternal, and the only absolute. All the praise is for Allah, who has power over all things, and there is in reality no power and no strength, no influence to cause benefit or detriment except through him. It is he who created this complex world, the seen and the unseen, the evident and the speculative, the earth and all that is on it, and everything that is in it. It is he who sent his messengers and prophets, alayhi salam, with the common message of strict monotheism, which simply means that there's absolutely no one worthy of worship, no one worthy of our obedience, except the Almighty, the One, the Absolute, and who has no partners.
1: The earlier messages, which changed the world and the area in which the prophets were sent, those messages we know have changed. And even the prophets who brought them, their names are now lost. We just know in general, because Allah told us in the Quran, وَلَقَدْ بَعَثْنَا فِي كُلِّ أُمَّةٍ رَسُولًا أَنْ يَعْبُدُ اللَّهَ وَاجْتَنِبُ الطَّاغُوتِ. I've sent to every nation a messenger, calling people to worship Allah alone and to avoid the worship of false gods. This essential message has been preserved in Islam in a way that it was never preserved before. Not because the message was different, because it was the same message, but because of the fact that there would be no other prophets who would come after Muhammad sallallahu alaihi wasallam. So therefore, that message now had to be protected. It had to be preserved in a way none of the earlier messages were preserved.
2: Abdulatif, what you say you have come to know 40 years back, and what you call the Big Bang, is already mentioned in the book which I read, the glorious Quran. It's mentioned 1400 years ago in Surah Anbiya, chapter number 21, verse number 30, which says, Awalam yaral lazina kafaru. Do not the unbelievers see anna samawati wal arda kana taratkan fataknahuma, that the heaven and the earth were joined together and we closed them asunder. What you're talking about, the Big Bang,
3: I try to imagine compressing a spring. I push it closer and closer and closer together, so it's smaller and smaller and smaller, and I've stored a tremendous amount of energy in that spring, and when I let it go, it bursts out.
2: The creation of the universe, which you came to know 40 years back, is already mentioned in this book, the glorious Quran, 1400 years ago. Who could have mentioned that in the Quran? So the atheists will say, maybe someone wrote, maybe it's a fluke, maybe it's a guesswork.
4: A human being, regardless of who they are, or where they are, or what they do, will have this curiosity. They'll want to know, why am I here? How did I get here? And do I have a purpose? And if so, what is it? The only one who would really be able to answer that question would be the Creator himself. If there is a creator, it would be up to him to tell us why we were created and what he expects from us and what this life is really about. Allah has shown the people from the time of Adam until right now, has shown the people what he wants from them. And it's a very simple thing. And that is that worship be for him alone without any partners. In fact, we know this life to be a test from Almighty God. That's why we're born, and that's why we die. Because there has to be a beginning and an end for us to be tested on. The next life, after this life, no one will ever die again. A bad person or a good person. Both are brought back, and they continue to live in the next life, either in good shape or not so good shape, depending on how they did on the test. The worship of the God of Abraham. That was what was taught by these prophets.
5: The Lord of the Arsh and Kursi. We're talking about the Lord of the worlds. Alhamdulillah Rabbil Alameen. We're talking about the Lord of the entire universe and beyond. The entire universe and beyond. You know, we live in this dunya and we are fascinated with this dunya which Allah subhanahu wa ta'ala indeed has created in a beautiful manner. We're fascinated. There are over billions of people which live on this dunya at this moment in time. Over 6 billion people that live on the dunya at this moment in time. This dunya of Allah subhanahu wa ta'ala is so big that there is space in this dunya for billions and billions and billions or more people. But what is this dunya in comparison to what Allah subhanahu wa ta'ala has created out there? This dunya is insignificant. This dunya is meaningless to Allah. It means nothing. It is worthless. So worthless, compare it with the sun. The sun is one star. You know more science than me. You'll be able to tell me better. Take this planet Earth and you place it inside the sun and you will be able to place 1.3 million Earths in the sun. 1.3 million Earths in the sun. Allahu Akbar. Allah is the greatest. The sun is one star. One star. There are stars out there which are millions of times bigger than the sun. You tell me this, that you need millions and millions of stars to make one galaxy. And then you tell me this, that there are zillions of galaxies out there. Let me tell you on top of this, my friend. After this, whatever you see above, when you raise your head and you look above, whatever you see above, the zillions and zillions and zillions of galaxies, let me tell you, this is everything there is within the first heaven. Everything there is within the first heaven, and Allah is the creator of seven heavens. Seven heavens. And the distance between the first heaven and the second heaven is 500 years. You know the distance that can be covered in 500 years? At what speed? Only Allah knows. Only Allah knows. But it will take 500 years to get from the first heaven to the second heaven. 500 years from the second to the third, third to the fourth, fourth to the fifth, fifth to the sixth, sixth to the seventh. Every time it will take 500 years. After the seven heavens, وَسِعَ كُرْسِيُّهُ السَّمَاوَاتِ وَالْأَرْضِ. You all read the Ayatul Kursi. You all know the Ayatul Kursi. After this, you have the Kursi of Allah. You have the chair of Allah subhanahu wa ta'ala. You know these seven heavens that we've just talked about. In comparison to the Kursi of Allah, they're non-existent. They're meaningless. Rasulullah sallallahu alayhi wa has given an example in a hadith. Just to give us a little bit of understanding with regards to the seven heavens in comparison to the Kursi of Allah. Take a ring from your finger, take it off, the small ring that you have, and place it, let's say, in a desert, the Sahara Desert. It's the biggest desert in the world. You know that ring that we take off from our fingers and place it in the Sahara Desert? What comparison is in between the ring and the Sahara Desert? Nothing.
6: Nothing.
5: Nothing. The seven heavens is the ring, and the Kursi of Allah is the Sahara Desert. After the Kursi of Allah, you have the Arsh of Allah. وَكَانَ أَرْشُهُ عَلَى الْمَاءِ. You have the Arsh of Allah. Again, Rasulullah has given, has explained, so just so that we can understand. Take the ring, place it in the desert. This time, the ring is the Kursi, and the Arsh is the desert. What is the Kursi in comparison to the Arsh of Allah? Nothing. Then you have angels which carry the Arsh of Allah. Their heads are in the seventh heaven and their feet are in the lowest earth. My friends, then you have the Lord of the Arsh al-Kursi. لا تدركه الأبصار وهو يدرك الأبصار وهو اللطيف الخبير. He is beyond the size of Allah. Who Allah is, what Allah is, the greatness of Allah is beyond the comprehension of my little mind. This is the being that you and I are messing with.

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5: Let me tell you something. We are living in interesting times for many reasons. We are living in times of skepticism, right? So the idea of, you know, religion being an outdated pre-modern thing is very common now. It's the common atmosphere in high school. It's certainly the common atmosphere in the university setting. So it doesn't matter if you're going in the accounting field or you're going to go into medicine, if you're Pakistani, or if you're going to go, you know, whatever field you're going to go into, you're going to take a couple of years of electives. Okay? And those electives, the idea of them is to instill enough in you enough doubt, enough ideas, you know, from the point of view of anthropology to, you know, psychology to philosophy. You get exposed to enough ideas that are, they're more than enough to shatter, or at least at the very least rattle your foundations in your faith. They're there to mess you up. And especially if you go further in your studies, some students decide they're going to go further in their studies in the humanities. So they're going to study, you know, sociology of religion or anthropology or something like that. May Allah protect them, because most of the people who end up in these fields become highly agnostic or highly skeptic of religion. You know, because they look at it, because, you know, in the academia, they study religion like much like they're studying a corpse. It's something dead and they're doing an autopsy. It's a soulless study of religion. They call it Islamic studies programs in many universities. It's anything but, you know. It's this idea of just studying this thing. That's very, their approach to it is no different from the department next door that's studying cadavers. It's honest to God. It is what it is. That is how it is. Now we're in that environment and we're in that culture, and those ideas are not only relegated to academia anymore, they have made their way into YouTube, they have made their way into popular media, right? So we're exposed to that line of thinking overwhelmingly, all the time. I want to summarize the problem of modern thought in four ways. I think this is important for this conversation, especially when we're talking about giving faith to our children and passing the legacy of faith and prayer down to our kids. Then I think this is important. And if you've heard this from me before, I apologize. Actually, no, I don't apologize. You need to hear it again. So here goes. In pre-modern society, it doesn't matter if they're Muslim or not, pre-modern society put God at the center. So whether it was Hindu society, or it was Christian society, or Jewish society, pre-modern societies put some higher power at the center. Okay? And people who understood that higher power, or studied that higher power, or worshipped that higher power, were the most important people in that society. So in Hindu society, the people who were the most the religious, you know, pundits or whatever they are, they were actually of the elite of that society. In Islamic tradition, the ulama were the elite of the society. They were the most noble, most respected of the people. In the Catholic tradition or in the Christian tradition, the people that studied Catholicism, they were actually very noble. They were the noble class of people, right? So the study of God was the most important study. The second most important study, I'm going to go in order now, three things at least. The second most important study was actually the study or a focus on an afterlife. And it's not limited to Islam. Everybody talked about either, whether they talk about karma, or they talk about heaven and hell, or they talk about something. But there's a constant emphasis on an afterlife. Do we have that emphasis in Islam? Absolutely. Everything you do, there are consequences and benefits of it in the Akhirah. So there was a focus on God, and there was a focus on the afterlife. And then thirdly, after God and the afterlife, there was a focus on bettering yourself morally, bettering yourself spiritually, saving your soul, I like to call it. Every culture has something about saving your soul. The Christians talk about saving the soul, you know. The Buddhists talk about it in one way, in so many words. The Muslims, we talk about tazkiyatun nafs, cleansing the self, the diseases of the heart, right? So there's an emphasis on, there's a part of me that is inside, that isn't my physical being, there's a spiritual entity inside me, and it needs to be taken care of. So what were the three areas of emphasis thus far? God, what else? Afterlife, and you can just say the soul. God, the afterlife, and the soul. And then finally, as a result of all of these, actually I'll hold off to finally. Let me tell you what happened in postmodern society. Postmodern society, the revolution in Europe, basically leads to many, many different kinds of philosophies, because philosophy was outlawed in Europe. But after the revolution against the church, there was an explosion of philosophies in Europe. And there were so many different, so many isms, right? All different kinds of isms. But at the end of the day, all of those isms had a few things in common. And I want to share those with you. They said that we've been studying God throughout history. What has that given us? An oppressive regime? What does that produce? Has that produced a better world? But even now that we have an opportunity to explore the universe, understand matter, develop physics and chemistry, you know, understand mechanics. When we study these things, we see immediate benefits. You know, the industrial revolution in Europe is not because people studied God, but it's actually because people studied the universe. So we've been studying God a long time, but nothing really happened. But when we study the universe, what happens? Great development. You see fantastic results. So you know what? Whether you want to believe in God or not, it's okay. But the real important thing is to study the universe. So there's a shift in focus. Now the emphasis is on studying the material sciences. And that shift that started with the European Revolution is so powerful that you, when you decide to study something that is immaterial, for example, if you decide to leave architecture and go into doing a major in history, your parents will say, "What are you doing? You have to get a real job." And the most prestigious jobs today, the most prestigious positions today, are people that hold positions in a particular science. Is it true or not? So there's a shift, cultural shift. And is this a shift only in Europe and America? No, it's a global phenomenon. So there's this overwhelming emphasis on science, on the universe. What was the second thing that pre-modern society used to emphasize? The afterlife. We've been thinking about heaven and hell. What has that done for us? Well, you know what? We need to figure out how to make this life and this society and this world and this city and this country better. We need to advance our study of urban development and architecture and sociology and political science and even psychology. Let's make this life better. And when they emphasized this, were they able to develop? Was Western civilization able to develop more amenities, more advanced political structures, more advanced infrastructure than humanity has ever seen? Absolutely. The study of science, we are beneficiaries of it. The fact that I'm using this microphone and there are cameras recording us and you can watch this on YouTube, this is because of the emphasis on scientific discovery. The fact that we took highways here, you know, the kind of infrastructure, people come from Pakistan, ki sadke badi saaf hain. You know, why do people love coming here? Why do people love going to Europe? Especially when they come from the Muslim world. Because in the Muslim world, the way we used to park our cows and our camels back in the day is still how we park our cars. You know? And just like the camel moves around later, they don't even put the brake on. It's all good. You know? But the world was mesmerized by the infrastructure developed by the West. Absolutely mesmerized. Now that's the second shift. Instead of focusing on the next life, let's focus on this life. What was the third emphasis that used to be there? The soul. Who needs the soul? What has the soul gotten us? Let's study the body. Let's study medicine. Let's study physiology. Let's study neurology. Let's study the material part of the human body. It's such a universe in and of itself. It's fascinating. Let's make discoveries and breakthroughs in medicine and in the fields of surgery. And research in this area, and forget spirituality. Let's replace spirituality with psychology. And if you're having a problem, there must be some kind of chemical imbalance. We can fix that for you. Take this pill, and you will not want to kill your cousin. You know. So what happened? A world that used to be emphasized on spiritual truths, God, the afterlife, and the soul, now started emphasizing the universe instead of God, this life instead of the next life. If somebody says, why are you going to study Islam? Well, because I want to, I think it's good for my next life. Get a job. Go study something that'll help you get a job now. And somebody says, why are you making wudu? Well, you know, it's a means of purification. Praying is, it purifies us. You know, in al hasanat yudhibna sayyah. What do you purify? Just use soap. You're pure. People started thinking of themselves and the life around them only in material terms. Now let me tell you the last part. This is the reason I brought this up. This dichotomy of 3 versus 3. I brought this up. Thank you. That was pretty cool. Okay. So this dichotomy, I tell you why I brought it up. Before, pre-modern society, a society based on faith, you have a set of values, and those values are revealed by Allah. They're revealed by a higher power. Therefore, they are not subject to change because they're timeless. And if you live by these values, then you will make God happy. Then you will better your afterlife. And you will be able to keep your soul pure. How will you do those three things? By abiding by what He revealed. But when the emphasis shifted, there was no longer a need for God's law or God's advice, because the things that you will get as a result of following His advice are no longer emphasized. So morality itself became relative. What is good to you, if it feels good, do it. If it doesn't feel good, don't do it. Is the moral compass of the United States, and by extension the world, is the moral compass of the world constantly shifting? What was wrong 30 years ago is okay now. What is wrong today might be okay in 5 years. The conversation about marijuana went super fast. That went way too fast. The conversation about homosexuality, study it over the last 30 years. Don't even talk about the Islamic perspective. Talk about the American view on homosexuality in the last 30 years. And what do you find? It's remarkable the pace at which the transformation has happened. From its introduction into media to the point where it's celebrated by the President of the United States is pretty remarkable. It's pretty amazing how quickly that happened. Now, because we don't need a constant morality, we need something that is what? Relative. It's, as society changes, we should change alongside with it. What did Salah do? Salah, by the way, we call it Iqamatu Salah, yes? Iqama means when you stand. And when you stand, you don't lean. The values in society have iwaj. This book is qayyim because it makes you qayyim. It stands up straight. Its values don't budge. Its values don't move. Now that Allah gave us these values, this Quran, look at what happens. They wasted the prayer. to let go of the prayer. When you let go of the prayer, the entire moral worldview that comes with the prayer is also gone. When you waste the prayer, that's what that means. So what's the next part? وَاتَّبَعُوا الشَّهَوَاتِ. They followed desires. What have I just summarized to you? What world are we living in now? The consumer world that we live in now, where the ultimate good is what? Following, obeying your thirst. Just do it. Sound familiar? You know? If it feels right, it must be right. As a matter of fact, in the world of counseling, in the United States, in many, many states now, counselors are not allowed to receive their certifications if they're counseling a young person who comes and says, I have certain thoughts, certain sexual deviations in my mind, I have these tendencies, I feel bad about them. You're not allowed to say, yeah, you're right, those are not good feelings you have. You're supposed to say, if it feels right, you should go for it. You can't get your license in counseling if you don't agree. And that's increasing. We're officially becoming a nation of وَاتَّبَعُوا الشَّهَوَاتِ. Follow what the shahwa is. Follow desires. You know, recently in Times Square, there was a, you know, Times Square has those giant billboards and the, you know, the, I keep calling it Megatron. It's some bigger, big, not the robot, the big screen, you know. Sometimes the advertising, they actually advertised a pornography website on Times Square. And the pornography industry, which is one of the most powerful industries in the world, and internet marketers that make millions a month, the vast majority of them are in the pornography industry. Now their next move is, well, if we're going to further this market, we're already making bunches of money, you know, spreading pornography online, but we can further this by making it normal. If we can make it acceptable, and it can, we can put an ad of it next to a Coke, or next to like a McDonald's French fries, it's just a normal thing, it's okay. That's the next step. There are non-Muslim movements right now, fight the new addiction. They're seeing it as a problem, but they're only going to see it as a problem for a little bit. It's coming. It's coming. And in many of your offices, and in many of your universities, and in many of your public high schools, when a child or a coworker has some pornography on their phone, or on their tablet, or even on their screen, nobody cares. It's not a big deal. Or the way they talk is not a big deal. It's not a big, وَاتَّبَعُوا الشَّهَوَاتِ. What was the first downfall? Salat. وَاتَّبَعُوا الشَّهَوَاتِ. And then the final, the worst downfall, فَسَوْفَ يَلْقَوْنَ غَيَّا. Then they will fall into deviation. And غَي literally means a curve or a deviation, which means their values will deviate, and they will deviate more, and they will deviate more, and they will deviate more, until finally the ultimate غَي, the ultimate deviation, is when they fall into Jahannam. That's why the tafsir of this ayah, they say, أَمْطَرَتِ السَّمَاءُ نَبَاتًا. The sky rained vegetation. The sky does not rain vegetation. The sky rains water, which leads to vegetation. Here it says, they follow deviation. They followed, by the way, الْغَيِّ. I know I'm over my time, but that's okay. Inshallah, they'll forgive me. Inshallah. I'm only going to take like 2 more minutes, I promise. The first meaning of غَيِّ, الضَّلَال وَالْخَيْبَ. Listen to this. The first meaning of غَيِّ is misguidance. So they're misguided, there's no standard for guidance anymore. And second of all, it is disappointment. So they will follow something and it will not give them pleasure. So they'll follow something else and it won't give them pleasure. And they will constantly be disappointed. Suicide rates will go up. People will live miserable lives. Depression will go up. Anxiety will go up. People will have fancy cars, nice clothes. People have all these things, but they will not be happy. They'll be miserable. They'll be on antidepressants, or they will take loads and loads of drugs because they don't want to face reality because they're too disappointed. They're in ghay. Then al-ghay means al-fasad, corruption. Things will get, they're thinking this will make the world a better place. It will become more enjoyable, but the world will become actually only on the surface more enjoyable. The reality of it will be a kind of ugly corruption you can't even imagine. So you will go to places where there are beautiful malls and there's, you know, the lighting and the design, and you're just going to be like amazed. But the people who work there and work minimum wages are going to be living in subhuman housing. You know, it's going to be facade. It looks pretty. It looks pretty. They're going to sell these clothes in the malls at 200, 300, 2,000% profit that are going to be made in factories where people are working like slaves. Even animals shouldn't be treated that way. And if somebody decides to do an investigation on them, well and good. But don't do too much of an investigation because you'll lose your job in Fox or CNN. Fasad will come. Corruption will come because there's no guidance to keep humanity in check, to keep its greed in check. And the final meaning of ghay is tarkun nahi, as Sha'arawi rahimahullah argued. He said ghay also means the abandonment of prohibition. In other words, there is no such thing as wrong. There is no such thing. Nothing's wrong. When it comes to the bottom line, everything's okay. The corporate, soulless corporate industry. Watch these documentaries yourself. Don't listen to me. Watch these. They're not made by Muslim fanatics. You know, they're not made by right wingers. You know, they're made by people. Study what happened in the Gulf oil spill. Study what happened there. You know, there are no prohibitions for them. So long as we can make money, we don't care if we put people's lives in danger. We don't care if we pollute the entire oceans. We don't care. This happens when a useless generation comes up who didn't make prayer. My final comment. Why did I share this dark picture with you? This seems a pretty depressing talk. But, you know, there's another ayah. إِلَّا مَنْ تَابَ وَآمَنَ وَعَمِلَ صَالِحًا. With the exception of those who repented, who revived their faith, and the one who did good deeds, who acted righteously. فَأُولَٰئِكَ يَدْخُلُونَ الْجَنَّةِ وَلَا يُظْلَمُونَ شَيْئًا. They're going to be entering Jannah. No wrong will be done to them in the least bit. What does Allah do at the end of this ayah? A useless generation came, but even within them, there will be people who can make tawbah. They can fix things. They can go back to how things are supposed to be. So if us and our children are in the danger of falling into khalf, we can become khalaf. We have to fix this. We have to understand the urgency of the matter today. Communicate with your children. Be in open conversation with your children. Be cognizant and not afraid, not overwhelmed by the evil outside. Learn to raise the kids so they can stand up to that evil and do the right thing. They're the only hope left for humanity is people who stand up for the word of Allah. The word of Allah did not come to sit in a university or be downloaded on a website. The word of Allah is supposed to live in people's hearts and is communicated to other people's hearts. That's the generation we want to raise. And that's the hope that we have, inshallah ta'ala, with institutions like IOK, with efforts that are being made all over. And we can raise people's like moral compass so that they can go into the executive boardrooms of Shell and IBM or whatever else. IBM's gone, who cares about IBM anymore? You know, or Apple. There needs to be moral people in these places. Where are you going to get moral people from? Right here, in this hall. Right here. I pray that Allah Azza wa Jal allows us to rise to the occasion, and may Allah not make us of those who are a disappointing next generation. Barakallahu li wa lakum. Assalamu alaikum wa rahmatullahi wa barakatuh.
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Assalamu alaikum everyone, this is your brother Maher Zain. 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
1: Very good morning. 8 minutes past 8 Central African time. My name is Salaelo Makwidiere, and it's Wednesday, the 1st of July 2026. And yeah, it feels like the country has reconfigured. Things are looking like they're back to normal. This is after weeks of anticipation. It feels like South Africa is finally waking up to the aftermath of one of the country's most contentious days in recent memory. We'll be unpacking the significance of yesterday's nationwide anti-illegal immigration marches, and we'll be doing that with political and economic analyst Dr. Dale McKinley. And we'll be asking the question whether 30 June was the day the South African state ceded the streets and what that means for democracy. What does it mean for law enforcement and most importantly for social cohesion? And then at 8:30, Durban-based community activist Narend Ganesh joins us to discuss the questions many South Africans are now asking, still sticking with that theme of yesterday's events. The aftermath of June 30th, what's next from here? Can the country channel the energy seen yesterday into addressing the broader crisis of crime, unemployment, corruption, and just general failing public services without deepening divisions? It's going to be an interesting conversation. And then at 9:15, we shift our focus to the content on our hashtag Africa Focus feature, and we'll be speaking to Geraldine Fraser-Moligay, the chairperson of the Beijing Plus 30 African Women's Movement, and she'll be explaining why African women are demanding an end to the normalization of war and calling for stronger leadership in pursuit of peace. And then at 9:30, social justice activist Hassan Lorcat examines the growing debate around free speech, activism, and defamation. This is following legal action against a very, very good friend of the station, activist Megan Horitz, and what it could mean for public participation and, most importantly, accountability. We'll also bring you the latest headlines, your views, and our regular hashtag Fire Up motivational segment with Hafiz Imran Chunara from the Africa Muslims Agency. And as always, we'd like to hear from you. Join the conversation by calling the studio. Our studio line is 011-680-0355 on WhatsApp, 061-766-0355. And the conversation is around yesterday's events. What did you make of it? What are some of the key observations that you made? And most importantly, how do you think the country can move on from now going forward? What should be the next steps? Because it can't be just a whole lot of hullabaloo and then we go back to Lao. The conversations around immigration stop. There are no solutions that are proposed because, as I mentioned, this issue, if not tackled head on, it'll forever rear its ugly head in South Africa. Years have passed. We've been discussing xenophobia and anti-illegal migrant and illegal migration to the country and porous borders. It happens again and again and again without any solutions in sight. So engage with us on our various social media platforms and on social media. My name is Salaelo Makwidiere. This is News and Views. We'll be back with you right after this.
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1: Welcome back. 15 minutes past 8 Central African time. And we're going to be jumping straight into the show. Yesterday, really, really crazy images that we all saw. South Africa, I think we can all agree, reached a moment that many had feared and that many had anticipated. Thousands marched across the country demanding tougher action against illegal immigration. While much of the day passed without the widespread chaos that had been predicted, not saying that there were not notable cases of anarchy and destruction, but I think it doesn't resemble some of the scenes that we saw in previous years. There were pockets of violence, businesses were targeted, foreign nationals remain fearful, and questions are now being asked about who was really in control of South Africa's streets, what was really happening on the ground. I read an opinion piece that was published yesterday. And today, I wanna reflect on it. June 30, 2026, and how it will be remembered in South Africa, and whether the South African state essentially ceded power to rabble rousers, raising very, very uncomfortable questions about the rule of law, around political leadership, and just the precedent this sets for the future. And joining us now is political and economic analyst Dr. Dale McKinley. Doc, good morning. Thank you so much for joining us. Always a pleasure having you on Salam Media.
6: Good morning, and hello to your listeners and viewers. It's always a pleasure to be here.
1: Pleasure is all ours. I want to jump right into it. First and foremost, if you can just reflect on the events of yesterday. I think the country is slowly reconfiguring. Things are not completely back to normal, considering the state of affairs. But I think it will be important to just look back, reflect on yesterday. What did you make of June 30th?
6: Yeah, well, I think the first thing is to say that, as you mentioned in your introductory remarks, that it is a positive thing that there wasn't a huge loss of life, massive destruction of property, and so forth, as had been predicted by some. I think that was at least a positive thing. That I mean, as you say, there were many incidences, and those should not be dismissed, but. In the overall context, I think what the 30th of June tells us are two or three different particular things. One is that we have a very a state that is, I would say, in some ways rudderless. I think the state has been incredibly reactive to the developments leading up to this day, where, as you mentioned, I wouldn't say it ceded its authority, but I would say it genuflected towards a very minority group of people who happened to be very loud, who happened to be very threatening, and who were acting generally outside the law. And that's concerning, because if the state is going to genuflect towards them and basically sort of try to accommodate people who are working outside the law and who are clearly, it's not about their opinions. It's not about having a debate about immigration policy, and they have every right to express their opinions, and they have every right to march and to protest. But what occurred in the weeks leading up to yesterday was something very different. The reason why there were thousands and thousands of Malawians, whether it's at Sherwood or here in Johannesburg, and many Zimbabweans and other foreign nationals fleeing our country, is because they were fearful. They were fearful of their lives. They were being evicted. They were being assaulted. They were being told that if they didn't leave, bad things were going to be happening to them. That climate and culture of fear was what led to yesterday. And that is very deeply concerning. The second thing that it tells us is that there is a political weaponization of the immigration issues, very serious immigration issues that we have in our country, not to be dismissed, and people's anger and frustration at their socioeconomic realities. Again, something that should not be dismissed and something that should be taken seriously. But the political weaponization of that is what occurred in the lead up to yesterday. And what we saw yesterday was a group of individuals, I would argue, mostly from particular political formations or formations that come out of those political parties, using this as a weapon around local government elections, around trying to get support, and around trying to fight battles that have nothing to do with immigration, but have to do with internal politics within our country and power within our country. That's what yesterday, in a nutshell, told us.
1: Thank you for that. I think, you know, that the synopsis of yesterday. I just wanted to jump in on your last point before I lost it, because I've been hearing this conversation a lot, and the one question that comes to my mind is, aren't we maybe taking away the fact that South Africans can organize outside of some of these political affiliations without, political influence? There were also, conversations and conspiracy theories about there being a third force. Others are pointing at other states like Israel and all kinds of crazy conspiracy theories. Don't you think maybe just for a moment we are taking away a fact and a reality that could also be true, that people just organize because of shared frustrations, which largely, apart from the economy and service delivery failures, which are mainly government's fault, but also illegal migration?
6: Look, people have been organizing outside of the mainstream political parties for the last 25 years. I mean, we are the protest capital of the world in the last 10 or 15 years with regards to basic services and a whole range of other things. So there's no doubt that we have a long history of people organizing. But this was something very different. Let's be clear. And the empirical evidence shows that this was something different. First of all, March on March only appeared just late last year. Mm. It's a fairly brand new organization. The question is, where did it come from? We know where Operation Dudula, which appeared about 4 years ago out of the COVID sort of situation, and came out of Soweto in a community sort of defense thing, and then turned into a much more xenophobic kind of organization. But March on March just appeared, and it appeared within a very particular political milieu. It appeared within KZN politics. It appeared within the mobilization of a Zulu ethnic nationalism that was clearly on display. I mean, no one has to have a degree in ethnology or anthropology or political analysis to know and look, if you looked at your screens yesterday, to see what the makeup of the most of those marches were, including in Johannesburg, in relation to the people. So it's not about their right to protest. It's not about the fact that they should have been all banned necessarily simply because we disagree with them. It's about understanding where this comes from. I think, the debates around some back force behind that or whatever, we could have those debates, and I think there should be discussions. But what is clear is that this the massive amount of resources I mean, when Jacinta was asked, for example, their crowdfunding, how much they had received, I think they received less than 50,000 Rand. Now, you don't have 40 marches across the country on 50,000 Rand. You don't have 40 marches on the basis of everybody getting there on their own volition, most of whom are coming from very poor communities or hostels or other places. So there's resources. Where do those resources come from? They come from organizations that support them. We had political parties, remember, from late last year, marching with them openly. MK, Action SA, Patriotic Alliance, they have made no apologies and no, they don't try to be secret about the fact that this is an agenda that they have supported. So I think we just have to be honest about where this comes from. And it's fine, but as long as we understand that this is where it comes from and not try to pretend that this was some organic uprising of ordinary people, then I think we'll be on the right track.
1: Where to from here? I think that's a question that I like to ask, you know, people like yourselves who work, with organizations that are anti-xenophobic, and people like Jacinta as well. Is where to from here? Because as I mentioned, these conversations and these actions always seem to rear their ugly heads every couple of years, 2006, 2008, 2012, 2026. And it looks like we don't have a solution for it. It happens. There's these mass demonstrations, uprising, whatever you want to call it. It goes back to Alau. We wait a couple of years. Another organization comes up and then it's the same old thing again and again. Can we find a place, a way where we finally get a grip of this issue?
6: Well, I think, Salela, we've got to discern what issue we're talking about. Because my argument and our argument from those of us who have been on the ground opposing these kinds of politics is that this is not really for those forces are really about an immigration debate. This is a political power move. It's about getting support around elections. And what do we see? We always see the xenophobic, anti-migrant can come up with electoral cycles. This is the general pattern that we think. So I think we have to, first of all, understand that. The second thing is that the question has to be asked of March and others, what is exactly do they want? They say that until we win, and win what exactly? To win the fact that every single foreign national in this country leaves, it's not going to happen. It's simply both empirically as well as politically impossible for that to happen. So what do they say? All illegal foreigners. Well, then we have the discussion about illegal immigrants. Who is illegal? Who's not? Who's just undocumented? Who's not? Why are they undocumented? What's the problems with our immigration system? And so forth. So I think that's the second thing is we cannot proceed on the basis that simply because people marched and simply because they're intimidating and fearful that they've got a plan, that they somehow have this plan that we're going to get to. But where we have to then have a discussion and where we have to then deal with and why we keep having these problems is because the state has failed. It's ordinary people. It's failed it on many, many counts. Service delivery, the basics of life, job creation. We have people are angry and frustrated and rightfully so. And that's a very easily politically weaponized thing to do. We've seen it in the United States. We've seen it in Europe. Anti-immigrant politics rises up when people are angry about the political system and they want someone to blame for that. And this is what has happened in this case. So it's about reforming our political, getting our political system to a point where we have representatives that are serving people. This has been a battle that has been going on for 30 years in our country since 1994, as the gap between the politicians and the political class and ordinary people has gotten wider and people have become less trustful of their state and less not expecting much. So that gap has to be dealt with. And then secondarily, we have to deal with our immigration system.
1: Yeah.
6: We have problems. We have a situation where our immigration system is corrupt and mismanaged and where we have a documentation crisis. I keep saying this and people seem not to understand that we have over 3 million South Africans that are undocumented. It's not just an issue of foreign nationals. It's not just an issue of so-called illegal immigrants. We have a systemic reform needed within immigration. So that's what we need. We need the parallel things to happen there. And that's not going to happen because March on March marches, as Jacinta said, we'll march every Thursday until we get what we want. Well, what is that? Mm. They haven't said exactly what it is that they want. And if they do the rest of the South Africans agree with them? And I think in this case, the media has a responsibility to discern between what appears on social media and who's speaking the loudest in the room and what the realities on the ground are.
1: Very, very important, Dr. Dale McKinley. Thank you so much for joining us. Always a pleasure. And I'm pretty sure we'll be having a lot of these conversations most importantly, we lead into the 2026 local government elections.
6: Thank you very much, Salelo.
1: There we go. Going to take a quick break. News and views will continue after this.
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11: That moment, all the Israeli interceptions were justified by the illegal siege of Gaza. This is their legal explanation. This attack cost us 6 hours, all the help possible from Greece, from Italy. We launched SOS and none of our states and governments made nothing about it. The Greece especially, the Greek government was collaborative with the Israeli forces. We think that the reason why they targeted Tiago Avila and Saif Abukashek is that they are part of our coordination team. They are our steering committee members, and also they are really visible. And this is also a political action. It's not just an intimidation. It's a way to try to destroy and criminalize a solidarity humanitarian movement.
12: Tony Lapissirella, the steering committee member.
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13: In the instance of this particular matter, you have both Israel and the USA, in spite of the evidence, believing that Iran wants to genocide Israel. Mm. And they said the same thing about Gaza, that Gaza would like to genocide Israel, and therefore they genocide it first. Now, the problem with this is that the world ought to act at least on the basis of the evidence that is available to everyone watching this war, that for Gaza, the aggressor was Israel, the one who had every evidence for genocide, was Israel. And that as a country, we took Israel to court precisely because the evidence was overwhelming. Now, to go to war without overwhelming evidence that there is genocide intended against you is something that not only because they break the law, the international law that exists, but also all moral sensibilities ought to be telling us that this sort of behavior is not a 21st century behavior. It belongs in the dark, barbaric ages long ago where there was no rule.
1: Reverend Moaz Ntlha, a member of the National Executive Committee of South Africa's Council of Churches and also a member of the anti-apartheid movement.
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14: We were in a situation where we had food and we couldn't send it down. So for days and days and days, nothing was sent down, no food, no water. And until finally the community took matters into its own hands, hired a machine, put the rocks back and put the police system back. And they had to fight with the police at every step of the way. Every step of this process, the police bullied the community that wanted to send food and water. And that was just the latest chapter. And then finally, in early January, as soon as the courts were open, brought an urgent case. They showed the judge footage that they'd acquired of the people in the bottom of the shaft begging for their lives and showing all the close to 100 dead bodies. And when the judge saw that, she said, "Are we crazy? We have to put a rescue in place now."
15: Activist and member of the Stilfontein Solidarity Committee, and that is my name, say Julie Echo.
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16: Volunteering started before the State of Israel was formed, during the Nakba, what the Israeli state calls the War of Independence, where there were many South Africans who volunteered. And Zionism, as a sort of ideology of state-centered Judaism, established itself quite strongly in this country over the years. But it also grew internationally, the idea of volunteering to support the Israel Defense Force, which militarily to now certainly could only fight very short wars. But more recently, starting with, so 15 years ago, you had quite a concentrated flow of volunteers. They call themselves lone soldiers.
1: Paul Handler, he's a long-standing member of the Palestinian Solidarity Campaign and is also a very outspoken anti-Zionist Jewish South African.
17: I dived into river, something we did regularly. It wasn't anything out of the ordinary. And I just happened to dive a little bit too far and broke my neck at a C5 level, which means that I was paralyzed from the chest down. While it was difficult to accept in the beginning, I took it quite well. A lot of people don't like it when you say that. They focus on recovering. I looked at the other side and I tried to focus on what I could do. I was lucky enough to have met a couple of people that were already in wheelchairs and were carrying on with their lives despite still being in wheelchairs. So I sort of saw the positive side of it. I saw, yes, I couldn't carry on with what I was doing exactly before, but I could do other things. And so it didn't affect me as much as what, say, it affected other people who looked at only recovering. I looked at what else I could do rather than just trying to recover and get back to where I was.
15: Alan Downey, the founder and executive director at Disability Info South Africa.
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1: Welcome back to your home of humanitarian journalism. The time is 8:37 Central African Time. You're still listening to News and Views with myself, Salaelo Makwidiri. And I'm still reflecting on June 30th. The marches have ended. The crowds have dispersed, but the debate, I think we can all agree, is only beginning. Yesterday's nationwide demonstrations against illegal immigration brought thousands of South Africans onto the streets. And while many of the protests remained relatively peaceful, they also exposed deep frustrations over border security, unemployment, crime, and what many believe is government's failure to enforce its own immigration laws. Now comes the bigger question. What happens next? Where do we go from here? And if yesterday was about demanding action on undocumented migrants. Should South Africans now maybe mobilize with the same determination against corruption, against failing public services, crime, catered deployment, and just general poor governance that we've been subjected to, honestly, for the past 30 years? And can these difficult conversations also take place without descending into violence or targeting innocent people? Joining us now is a Durban-based community activist, Narend Karnish. Narend, good morning. Welcome to News and Views. Really, really looking forward to chatting to you about the way forward as we all reflect on June 30th.
18: Thank you for having me. Good morning, and good morning to the listeners.
1: First and foremost, I want to jump right into it. Your reflection on yesterday's events. I think it'll go down June 30th as I don't want to say a watershed moment, but one of the notable dates in South African history where we saw mobilization on a scale that I think we've ever seen before. And whether or not we'll see mobilization on that scale, I think is another question. But from your perspective, we can't completely discount the events of June 30th. What did you make of them?
18: Okay, look, thank God. I think that's the first thing we need to say, is that it was relatively peaceful,
1: yeah.
18: You know, all things considered, because there was so much of hype leading up to the 30th of June that it might degenerate into violence and chaos and mayhem and stuff like that. So I think it is important for us to accept the fact that it was a good march. It was a peaceful march in many respects. So yeah, that helps. But here's my take. I think, you know, most South Africans, most people around the world would agree that undocumented immigrants in a country poses serious problems to the country.
1: True.
18: Firstly, you know, they are having no documents. There is no record of them being in existence. And that's a serious problem in the event of death or in the event of a crime being committed, et cetera, et cetera. Secondly, it impinges upon the country's resources. For example, you know, if they need housing, they need electricity, they need water. And then they are doing it at the expense of the taxpaying citizen of that country. So in that aspect, I would fully support all undocumented immigrants to be removed from the country or deported to the home countries. And if they do want to come back to South Africa, then go through the proper legal channels. Having said that, the situation that came about on the 30th of June, and that was yesterday, was not just a result of a few months of activity or illegal immigrants in the country. It started right back to the Mandela administration, mm-hmm. You know, where our porous borders allowed immigrants to just literally walk into South Africa. And then subsequent to that, our Home Affairs Department or Ministry did not take good control of managing foreign immigrants or foreign nationals. So a whole myriad of problems culminated in probably anxiety, anger, frustration. But I've written a piece, and I hope that piece reaches every single protester or marcher, that whilst foreign immigrants might be a problem, we've got many other problems that we need to atone for or correct in South Africa.
1: Very, very true. And I think, at least for me, what is central to this conversation is the fact that many South Africans who marched or who are in support of organizations like March in March, Operation Tutula and the likes, they were saying, because I was there, I was in the Transpac CBD covering the march. And when you speak to them, they say, well, they're tired of being labeled xenophobic when illegal migrants are not condemned for breaking the law of South Africa. And I think that's when the frustration started to build up for a lot of people, that South Africans are the only ones that are being condemned, and illegal immigration as a crime on a very, very big scale. I think if you can look at the numbers, you know, you are in Durban. I'm sure, you know, the scenes that you saw out in Sherwood and subsequently when they were relocated, even here in Johannesburg, at various embassies, that's a crime on a very, very large scale, and that's not being condemned. Is there a way to have a meeting point where this conversation culminates somewhere and both parties are held accountable and responsible for their actions, but also are served solutions?
18: Yeah, look, I've also visited some of the transit camps here, the two transit camps in Durban, where mainly Malawian citizens were housed or kept. I will agree on this point that sometimes there's a very fine line between xenophobia and doing the right thing, you know. Obviously, when you want to get a group of people out of a particular place, especially in terms of countries, the term xenophobia comes into operation. But look, I agree that the people's frustration levels has peaked in terms of this, because for many reasons, one of it is that our unemployment rate in South Africa is pretty high. It's gone up by 1.4% in the last quarter, and that takes it to about 34%. But having said that, we must understand that quite a few of the immigrants that have come into South Africa, many of them have come in because they wanted a better life. Understandably, and we can go back and debate this about the illegality of it, but a lot of them have been very productive in South Africa. They've earned, you know, all that we needed to do was put them into mainstream citizenry, either with a work permit and stuff like that, so that the country is serviced by taxes of them being here, and they can continue to contribute to the economy of the country. Because they don't contribute to the economy of the country, and look, the world runs on economy itself. It causes a lot of problems. It causes a lot of animosity and enmity between the locals and the foreigners. A lot of them, I don't have empirical evidence, but I would say about 80% of them have come here on good faith to make a better life. It's just that 20% who are a bit shady characters that have created a whole different aspect towards illegal immigrants.
1: True. You spoke about your piece, and I took a look at it. I read it, and there's a suggestion that you made that South Africans should now protest against corruption, the failing municipalities that we're all subjected to, and just general poor governance. Do you think yesterday's movement has the potential to evolve into that, a broader accountability campaign? And are those responsible for it wanted to morph into that?
18: Look, it's important. If we look at the degeneration of South Africa in the last decade, you know, our government, we can be as critical as we want, the reality is on the ground. Many people are still mired in poverty. Unemployment is on the rise. Corruption is on the increase. I mean, the Bidlanga Commission has revealed the rot that existed in South Africa and at the level that it had. You know, we've had two commissions, the Zondo Commission, which has cost us billions, hasn't yielded much, but this Mandranga Commission has taught us a lesson that if we want to protest, if we want to take action against government, sometimes it's best on to use the feet and to bring the economy to a standstill. Now, I don't like that, but sometimes drastic situations require drastic action. And the situations that I've described in that little piece I've written, you know, they are directly affecting the lives of South Africans. They make South Africa sometimes the pariah state in Africa. And to think about it, there was a time when South Africa was the breadbasket of Africa, you know. And look at where we are today. We are struggling. I mean, the rich are getting richer and the poor are getting poorer. We cannot have an economy that does not give the opportunity to a rising middle class. That's how the world works in a capitalist country, and we are a capitalist country. But opportunities are getting rare. The people believe there's a sense of entitlement with some people, which should not be the case, because we are South Africans now. We live in a constitutional democracy, which should give every citizen a fair chance at life. If you don't make good on it, that's not the problem of anybody else but yourself. So, yes, we've got other problems that we need to look at. And I hope the people who have started this march will encourage other people. And I don't want to make this into a racial thing, but it was predominantly black citizens of the country who were marching, right? But with the problems that I've described, we want every citizen of every color, every religion, every race, creed, to march and tell the government, look, change, change. If you don't change, people are going to rise up. Look at the Arab Spring.
1: True.
18: People didn't like the situation, and what they did, they stood up and they rose as one, and change came about. So, you know, we're looking sometimes at the barrel of a gun, but the realities are there, you know.
1: And lastly, before I let you go, what do you think, you know, the message should be now for the rest of the African continent, or maybe let me even bring it closer to the SADC region, the leaders of some of our neighboring countries when they see such actions? You mentioned the Arab Spring, and I think one thing about it was how one moment essentially sparked, you know, a whole movement across the Middle East. Just looking at SADC, do you think maybe for the leaders of countries like Zimbabwe, like Malawi, like Mozambique, who have, you know, there are people flocking into South Africa because, as you mentioned, we used to be the bread and basket of the continent. Should this be a wake-up call for them to say, hey, things are not as they used to be. It is different now and changes need to be made.
18: Yeah, you're absolutely right. Look, the times have changed. Technology has changed the world. The internet has changed the world. So there's got to be a very responsible angle taken by leaders of the SADC region. More especially, look, the world is a migratory village. People are moving from one country to the other for employment, better employment, seeking opportunities and stuff. So we've got to accept that that's the new wave. That's the new paradigm that has come about. So the leaders of these SADC countries, and probably President Ramaphosa should take the lead in this respect and call them to, you know, to a summit and say, look, we don't want to make this into a xenophobic problem. Of course, there's going to be people wanting to move from between our countries. Let's work out ways in which we can legally do this so that we don't offend the very people of our country, yet giving them a chance to bond with South Africa because we are neighbors. You know, like it's like living next door to someone that with a house, your neighbors, you want to coexist. And sometimes we need to borrow milk from the neighbor. You know, why shouldn't we? So, you know, coming down to a micro level, yes, I think it is very, very important that the SADC region leaders get together and talk about this, because if it's not dealt with at that level, bureaucratic level, it's going to spill out onto the streets. And, you know, we don't want bloodshed. We certainly don't.
1: Narend Kanish, Durban-based community activist, thank you so much for joining us this morning. I really appreciate your time.
18: Thank you, sir. Thank you. And good morning to the listeners.
1: There we go. Yeah, I think very, very important points there. I think one thing that yesterday's marches, you know, at least show or have revealed is that they could have ended relatively peacefully in many parts of the country, but the issues they highlighted remain unresolved. The challenge now for you and I as South Africans is whether, first and foremost, if this illegal immigration issue is resolved, what is next? What is next? Do we take this momentum and have it spurred further to other issues, service delivery, leadership, corruption? It would be interesting if we did that. Going to take a quick break. We'll be with you right after this.
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18: Well, it's part of the broader Cuban doctor training program, which is very extensive and, might I say, very expensive as well. I asked a previous question in the Gauteng legislature about how much it costs to train doctors. Cuba, it was more than double what it trains costs to train locally. And remember, you have to spend a year in Cuba learning Spanish. And then even when they come back to South Africa, they have to spend two more years at a medical school to finish their training, you know, which makes no sense when we've got South African doctors employed who can do the same job. So the question I have been asking over the years is how many Cuban doctors have been employed. The current figure is 11 Cuban doctors. It's costing 40 million rand a year. Those are 11 jobs that local South African doctors could fill, and they're all in urban areas.
22: The Democratic Alliance, Shadow MEC of Health in Gauteng, Jack Blom.
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1: 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And yeah, I think we're still reflecting on the day that was, June 30th. It was a very memorable day. It was a day that South Africa navigated the heightened tensions over migration. And another voice that has entered the national conversation around that is known historically for his campaign against gangsterism and drugs. They're known as PAGHAD, People Against Gangsterism and Drugs. And I think it was just a few days ago, they've issued a strongly worded statement condemning attacks on African migrants and warning against any violence linked to yesterday's planned actions. The organization argues that targeting vulnerable migrants violates South Africa's constitution and undermines the country's liberation legacy and distracts from the real causes of poverty, the real causes of inequality and crime, while also reaffirming their long-standing stance against drug syndicates and organized crime. And we're going to be speaking to Abida Roberts from PAGHAD, and we're going to reflect on the events of yesterday, and we'll take that conversation a bit further. We'll touch on illegal migration and just generally how the South African government and the public has been interacting with the issue. Abida, good morning. Thank you so much for joining us. Welcome to News and Views.
23: Thank you and good morning. The sound is very soft, so I can hear you, but
1: yeah.
23: Adjust that a little bit, yeah. But anyway, go ahead.
1: All right. I think our technical producer will fix it. But if you can hear me, maybe this is where we can kickstart the conversation around just, you know, a reaction from yesterday's events. From your perspective, it was a very, very volatile, busy day across South Africa. What did you make of it?
23: Look, I did say that I wasn't present at the march. Well, obviously not, but there were many other protest actions against it in Salt River, at the church in Whale Street, and there was one in Salt River for the workers. And unfortunately, I was out on the road, but I had to go to the office for something. Mm. So, but I can tell you this: there are many, many people in Cape Town. Many, many people in Cape Town. The spirit of the people in Cape Town is against that march and for all humanity and for, especially for the migrants. We feel, because as you know, some of the people from Zimbabwe were then moved to the immigration center in Epping over the weekend because of the rain, because they were standing out in the rain at the embassy. And people in Cape Town rallied around with support for food, that to the extent that they've had to give out a message and say, no more food, we've had enough food. So there's a lot of anti-march to march, a lot of people that's against that. A lot of people in Cape Town are still, I think, human beings, first of all, yeah.
1: There's you know, something that was very, very interesting that you guys made in your statement, which describes that, you know, these marches and some of these attacks that we've seen on migrants are a betrayal of South Africa's liberation history. Why do you believe that historical context, and why is it so important to note?
23: Because history is important. If you don't know where you come from, you wouldn't know where you're going. And we know for a fact that many of our freedom fighters went to the other African countries to get some support, and because they had no other option, and they were welcomed. I know many people in Zimbabwe were welcomed. I know of many activists within the Islamic movements who stayed in Zimbabwe, welcomed by Zimbabweans, hosted by some, looked after. And many other freedom fighters from all the other liberation organizations definitely found home in these African countries. They were never, ever treated unfairly or treated, where they were hosted and welcomed. And that is part of our history in our freedom for and freedom for a new democracy in South Africa. So it's very important for us, absolutely.
1: I want to bring it back to, I think, a conversation or a debate, rather, that's always thrown in when these conversations are had. The fact that there seems to be a lot of condemnation to South Africans who are essentially saying that the laws of this country need to be upheld. People shouldn't come to the country illegally. People shouldn't overstay their visas, and they should also, you know, be held to the same standard that South Africans are held in when it comes to abiding by the rules of the country. And that's simply not the case. It looks like there's more sympathy for illegal migrants who have broken the law, essentially, by coming into the country legally. How do you respond to that?
23: Any person, every person that breaks the law should be held accountable. So it doesn't matter whether it's a migrant, immigrant, or somebody in the country. If they, for example, we'll get it back to Paget, if they are dealing in drugs, it doesn't matter. They should be dealt with equally as an immigrant, as a citizen of South Africa. Many, many years ago, when Paget started, we spoke. We had meetings in government. We spoke to then the Dala Omar was the Minister of Justice, and we had a memorandum, a list of things that they should do. We asked them to get more stricter border control, to have a strict border control, and to have more forces at the to have more police force at the borders. And that's what we said many years ago. But I don't know what happened to that.
1: Very concerning. And again, just referencing your statement, you guys also argued that, you know, vulnerable migrants are being made scapegoats here, and they should be people that are being held accountable for South Africa's social and economic challenges. And why do you think that's the case? I mean, just seeing the protests yesterday and just how people filled the streets, you ask yourself, why can't we do the same for the corruption that we've been seeing? I mean, the Madlanga Commission is on now, and the things that are coming out there are really, really harrowing. But we have not seen as much anger and as much mobilization against that.
23: Absolutely correct. You know what? If people can only realize that what is happening in South Africa is not because of a migrant that's coming here. It's because corruption, because our government at its very root is so corrupted. All the resources that's supposed to be going to education, health, fighting unemployment, where has it all gone? Corruption and state capture. all of that. And also, if we the Madlanga Commission is a case in point. Mm. I mean, if you turn on the news every single day, there's a new case of corruption. Where's all that money gone? What about the campaign that Ramaphosa used for the money that he used for his campaign? There's so much of that inequality, so much corruption. All of the resources is going where? We have enough resources in this country. Mm. We have enough for every single person, but it's this maldistribution, corruption, and maldistribution and not using the resources correctly. And this is what's happening. Mm. So it's not, you can't blame a migrant comes to this country and who tries to earn a living, a sincere living, and who you can't blame that. It is our government must take responsibility for this. Mm,
1: true. Abida, lastly, before I let you go, where to from here? This conversation seems like it's not going to die down because solutions have still not have been
23: proposed. Corruption and maldistribution and not using the resources correctly. And this is what's happening. Mm. So it's not, you can't blame a migrant comes to this country and who tries to earn a living, a sincere living, and who you can't blame that. It is our government must take responsibility for this.
1: True. Abida, lastly, before I let you go, where to from here? This conversation seems like it's not going to die down because solutions have still not have been proposed. We don't know what organizations like

0: I think we should educate people as much as possible about, also make people aware of imperialism or neocolonialism. Because let's face it, South Africa, people like certain countries are not happy with South Africa because of the ICJ case.
1: Mm.
0: They're not happy with South Africa's support for Palestine and for the liberation movements. So this is a pattern. We must educate. It's a pattern all over the world. When certain neo-colonials or imperialism is not happy with the country, what do? They destabilize the country. They fund certain people to do certain things without thinking. So we need to educate one another. We need to call the soul spirit of Ubuntu back into our communities. We need to make people aware, and we need to tell the truth. As where do these people get their funding from? What exactly is their agenda? We need to make people aware. And at the same time, have the same forces against the government locally to say, where's our resources? We demand certain things that we need to do. So I think that's what we should be doing.
1: No, very, very important to note. Abida Roberts, representative from People Against Gangsterism and Drugs. Jazakallah so much for joining us. Really, really appreciate it.
0: Thank you very much. Thank you.
1: There we go. And with that, we're going to take a quick break. We'll be back with you right after this.
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1: 7 minutes past nine, still tuned into your home of humanitarian journalism, Salam Media. And it's that time of the morning. It's time for our hashtag Fired Up feature. This is proudly brought to you by Africa Muslims Agency and presented to you by Hafez Imran Chunar. He's a personal excellence mentor and CEO of Africa Muslims Agency. And Fired Up is basically, if you're new to the show, the part of the show where we reflect a bit, we take a step back from the hard politics and the hard conversations that we're having on geopolitics and what's happening in South Africa, current affairs, and we focus on self. We reflect on mental health, we reflect on self-progression and trying to be the best version that you can be. And Hafez Imran Chunar takes us through it all. And today's topic is a very, very interesting one. He'll be talking about the people that you helped build. Interesting. Take a listen.
2: Hey there, hope you're having a fantastic day today. Let's talk for a second about the people that you build. Now, why do I say that? So many of us focus on building a legacy. And what we mean by it often with our families, we think about building property, wealth, businesses, leaving them a legacy. You know, honestly, the true test of a valuable legacy is the people you've built. Not necessarily the institutions you've built. Not necessarily the businesses you've built. Not necessarily the buildings you've built or the wealth you've built. Now, all of that has value, don't get me wrong. But the people you've built. You know why? Because the people you've built will go on long after.

0: after you have departed from this world and they have the opportunity to build others. And the ripple effect is incredible when you think about it. Oftentimes you see someone leaves property, buildings, businesses even, thriving. And the next generation loses it. So that legacy dies. Even institutions sometimes. It's focused on one person, whatever the case is. When that person's gone, it dies. So the real legacy that you and I are challenged to think about every single day is the people in which we build. Because if we build our people, and we're not building our people so that they can praise our names, and they can say, oh man, look how amazing that person was, they built me up. No, it's not about that. It's about the impact, the long-term impact that you have way beyond your years. So if you still want to, if you want to live long, if that makes any sense, build others, build people. You will live longer than your life. Make sense? You will live longer than your life because of the people you've built. What kind of people are you building around you? Are you building change makers? People make a difference. Impactful people. Or are you building people who are negative with bad value systems? Good question.
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2: We believe that the DA is practicing killing of people in Gaza indirect by declaring them to support Israel. There was a statement issued by our government saying that they are aware of recruiting people from South Africa to fight alongside with them in Palestine. The government has made it clear that anyone, ex-soldiers, former soldiers, who will fight with Israel against Palestine, that will be committing treason. People will face consequences. I want to say that all DA Muslim council, all other DA councillors who sympathize with the mass resistance from the DA. We reached conclusion after DA has said that African government must ban the Palestine flag in South Africa. So that is how we reach to the conclusion. The DA must be punished.
3: Zuma from the SACP.
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9: People don't realize, I think, just how precarious the situation is. And that is why we took the fairly extreme step of shutting down Daily Maverick yesterday, just for one day, in order to try and make this point to the public. I find that people are shocked when I tell them, for instance, that in media, 70% of the workforce has been lost over the last decade. Those jobs have just vanished. I mean, it's hard, I think, to think of another industry which has been as decimated over such a short period of time. And the reason for that, we all know, is down to what you're saying about social media, about the tech giants. So in the past, media relied heavily on advertising and businesses would give us advertising and that was a very revenue stream. Now what tends to happen is that you have a business, you're going to give your advertising spend to Google or to Facebook. And we understand that because, you know, those are where the eyes are, those are where the clicks are. But the result is that there has been this incredible reduction of revenue towards media in a way that is becoming, frankly, unsustainable.
10: Rebecca Davis from the Daily Maverick.
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11: Central African time, and we're going to be switching gears now to a very, very important conversation. Across the globe, conflict has become a near daily headline. If you think about it, whether it's here on the African continent, Sudan, the Democratic Republic of Congo, and abroad, Gaza being very, very notable, Ukraine, and many others that are beyond. It seems like millions and millions of civilians continue to bear the devastating consequences of war, but yet the statistics are real lives. The numbers that we read about or we see on television are people, it's women, it's children, it's families that have been displaced, that have been traumatized, and that are struggling to rebuild. Now, African women leaders are warning that the world is becoming dangerously accustomed to conflict. We're becoming numb to it. They're arguing that war is becoming accepted as inevitable rather than prevented. And as the world marks the 30th anniversary of the Beijing Declaration and Platform for Action, the Beijing Plus 30 African Women's Movement is calling on African government institutions and civil society to reject what it describes as the normalization of war and place peace, justice, and human security back at the center of public policy. And joining us now is Geraldine Fraser-Moleke, the chairperson of the Beijing Plus African Women's Movement. And we'll be having a conversation on this, the normalization of war and the implications that it has for those that are affected by it the world over. Geraldine, good morning and welcome to News and Views. Really appreciate you giving us your time.
12: Good morning and good to be on your show. Thank you very much.
11: No, the pleasure is all ours. And I want to jump right into it. You guys speak about the normalization of war, and I thought that was very, very poignant. What do you mean by that? And then why do you believe the world has reached this point where we've become accustomed to conflict and we've become numb to it? It has become the first reaction to any cause.
12: Yeah. So good morning once again to you and your listeners. And to your point of normalization of war, we have stated very clearly, and this is in the opinion piece that was carried in the Sunday Times this past Sunday, is one that says that what would have shocked the conscience of the continent a generation ago has, you know, increasingly being treated as routine.
11: Mm.
12: So we have daily reports of bombed villages, displaced populations. I mean, we have close to 17 million displaced people in the Sudan, and this is internally displaced as well as externally. We see massacred civilians, we see sexual violence, starvation, collapsing states and so on, an endless human crisis, and it's no longer being treated with the urgency they deserve. I mean, you, for example, spoke about Gaza. I mean, we've seen genocide play out live on televisions all over the world. So the tragedy, as you point out, is not that war is spreading. The greater tragedy is that war is being normalized. So whether it's the Sudan or Eastern DRC, the Sahel to parts of the Horn of Africa, violence has increasingly become a feature of political life itself.
11: Mm.
12: So armed conflict is no longer being treated as an exception to politics, but it's becoming a defining feature of political life itself, you know, and in too many places, it's becoming a substitute for politics.
11: And I think that's a very, very concerning state of affairs. And another concerning state of affairs is, you know, and I think you guys have mentioned this also, is that when conflicts dominate the headlines like they've been quite aggressively for the last couple of years, we become desensitized to the human suffering behind all of the numbers and stats that are constantly thrown at us, especially with the rise of social media. How dangerous is that when you have the rest of the world now become essentially numb, desensitized to the fact that there is human suffering that's been that's happening all across the world, and which is viewed as numbers, as statistics. And I think most notably would be the Gaza genocide. It would be numbers upon numbers, almost on a daily, that you almost forget that these are innocent men, women, and children.
12: Yeah. So I'm going to deal with it in two parts. The first part is that in too many places, and this is on the African continent and globally, war has become an economic system. It's also become a method of governance, you know, and on the continent, we may see it as a pathway to political power and a means of negotiating access to state resources. Elsewhere in the world, we have seen how it has been used in a very transactional manner as well. So for some of these actors, peace has become a threat while war has become an opportunity. But what's even more troubling is the changing status of civilians. So to your point about the impact on people, in many contemporary conflicts, civilians are no longer unfortunate victims or viewed as unfortunate victims caught between warring parties. They've increasingly become deliberate targets. And women carry that responsibility far beyond their own survival. And this is the point that the Beijing Plus 30 group and movement is raising. And that's why we say there's a need for a movement of women for peace on the African continent, because we, the women, have become the caregivers, the providers, the protectors, the custodians of communities under conditions of extraordinary hardship. Women have faced displacement. They face the loss of livelihoods, hunger, sexual violence, forced migration, and collapse of essential social services. And yet they remain staggeringly and significantly underrepresented in the political decisions that determine the war and peace, mind you. And women, children are perhaps the greatest victims of all. So the destruction of civilian life is no longer merely collateral damage. It's increasingly becoming the logic of war itself. Again, whether you talk about the Sudan, whether you talk about the DRC, or you talk about Gaza, or what's playing out in Iran and places. So entire societies are being traumatized, and communities that have lived together for generations are being torn apart. Reconciliation is becoming more difficult, and state building more fragile. So the democratic transitions are becoming more elusive, and development becomes almost impossible, And African peace institutions are under immense strain at the moment, if we talk specifically about our continent, and look at our country as well, So back to you, sir.
11: No, thank you so much. I think you raised some very, very important points. And I think the point that you made about, women being the most affected by some of the conflicts that we see play out around the world was very, very important, because research constantly shows that peace agreements are more durable and more effective when women are involved in negotiations and are the center of some of these negotiations. But then my question would be, why are women still very much underrepresented at peace tables? I mean, you spoke about the Iran war and with the United States of America and Israel, and that there are negotiations that are happening right now, and you just look at the delegations that are there to discuss the way forward and peace finding kind of methods to this conflict, and there isn't any women represented, and they're the most affected, and they can tell you firsthand the impact that some of these conflicts have directly on them.
12: So let's not go to Iran. Let's not go elsewhere. Let's just look at the continent. And when you look at it, I suppose I'd want to raise a few points. I could say patriarchy is enduring, and even more so in war. And most importantly, I think leadership for peace is becoming increasingly scarce, while leadership for war often appears more visible, and hence you see what you see. And it's against this backdrop that the Beijing Plus 30 African women's movement is advancing a Women for Peace in Africa initiative, because we believe it's peace is just too precious to be left to governments and formal institutions alone. Sustainable peace requires the active participation of citizens, women's organizations, youth movements, faith communities, intellectuals, traditional leaders, humanitarian actors, and civil society. And I haven't even mentioned everyone should be part of it. So the defense of peace must become a shared societal responsibility. And for that, the shape of the peace table, the architecture for peace, must be inclusive. And that's what we arguing for, because we believe that sustainable peace requires organized civic leadership that are capable of defending civilians, not those communicating hate. Leadership that can promote accountability, leadership that support mediation efforts, that strengthen social cohesion and generate public pressure for political solutions. So Africa has reached a moment where silence is no longer an option.
11: I want to talk about progress, if there's any, because I think the Beijing Platform for Action is now around 3 decades old, if I'm not mistaken. Just looking back, over those 30 years, how much progress has been made in ensuring that women have a meaningful role in peace building and also conflict resolution? I'm sure there are examples that are notable and that we can use as building blocks for you know, a better strengthening of this conversation.
12: I wish we had more examples than we do.
11: Oh.
12: So if you look at the Beijing Platform of Action, and in particular the 12 critical areas, and we look at the African continent, there's immediately two areas that stand out. One of that is looking at women leadership on the continent, and especially elected leadership, so to legislative bodies, particularly at national levels and probably to a degree at state or provincial levels. And we can immediately look at countries like Rwanda, South Africa to an extent, that we've seen that development. A second area that I would want to reference, and there's a big irony in this one, is the area of education, where there has been advances have been experienced. However, when we look at the critical area of peace and security, or looking at conflict, I mean, on the African continent, there's clearly a rolling back. Because when you look at this particular question, and hence we're putting it on the table, is that we are seeing a normalization of war. If you look at the Eastern DRC, I think the kids that are growing up in that area live with the reality of war and fear that goes with it. When we look at Sudan, and I mean, the irony of the Sudan is that this is what links us to logics into the Middle East as well. And we're seeing proxies playing out in that part. So some of the challenges that we are confronting is not that it is only perpetuated by Africans. It's also perpetuated by actors.
11: Geraldine, are you still there? All right, looks like we've lost Geraldine Fraser-Mulligeti, chairperson of the Beijing Plus Africa Women's Movement. I think that's where we're going to be wrapping up that conversation. When we come back after the short break, we'll turn our attention to another important conversation. We'll be examining the boundaries between free speech, activism, and defamation in South Africa. Stay with us.
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2: It has been, if I can say, part of my life to follow the course of Palestine. But however, with the aggression that has been taking place today, it is something that we have witnessed. It is something that the world has last witnessed something close in Bosnia. And we thought it would end of it somewhere, somehow, with that the fact that it has been documented, the convention has been ratified, and something of this nature would never happen. It's happening and continuing without the world saying, note that this happened exactly a year and a half after the year and Ukraine war started. The world up in arms screaming in defending. It was never the case with the Palestinians.
20: Ani Rasila Navo, who's been on an incredible journey walking from Soweto to Durban to raise funds for medical care for children in Gaza.
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21: South Africa is a water-scarce country. We don't get a lot of rain, even though we get some of these flash floods these days. And that's a big problem. You know, if you think about the biggest cities and things of the world are built, they're built on main water resources. And in South Africa, if you look at Joburg as an example, the Vaal River is not necessarily a natural water resource. So it's a very finite resource that we need to look after. But the biggest problem is the contamination of this water, and specifically because of our wastewater treatment works, so that it doesn't have an ecological negative consequence. Problem is that our municipalities have neglected our wastewater treatment works significantly over the last decade, so much so that probably about 70% of our wastewater treatment works in the country are completely dysfunctional, discharging raw sewage into our dams and rivers.
20: Julius Kleinhans, the executive manager for social innovation at WaterCan.
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22: There's a Muslim brother, whether we agree or disagree with the legal corners of the matter or on what side of the fence we sit, how grievous was it for somebody to sit in Paul's Mall last night? And I visited Paul's Mall many times for matters, and I can tell you it's not the ordinary cells that is being held under the court, or it's not the ordinary cells that you have, the jail cells that you have at your local police station. Paul's Mall is a hardened, old place that have the most calculated criminals that you can find. And I hope that he was put in a place that obviously is aligned to where we sit with his matter today.
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24: The memorial would contain facts to support South Africa's contention that Israel is committing genocide. This must not be confused with what was brought by South Africa as interim measures that South Africa sought to enforce against Israel. The Israeli army wanted to enter Rafah, and the South African team again brought to stop the genocide and the blockade of Rafah. Order was granted, but you will know that Israel is a pariah state, doesn't comply with any of the rulings of international bodies, it believes itself to be above every aspect of law. It's a point that troubles us all, where you have a child who is not disciplined to do as and what the child wants. That child grows up with an expectation that everything that is required will be presented to the child on demand. And so the United States and NATO countries have been responsible for growing this genocidal child called Israel.
10: Advocate Aslam Bawa, senior counsel. He's also a Palestinian activist.
8: Salam Media, a global voice for humanity. Breaking stereotypes, moving boundaries, joining hands. Salam Media. Humanity sets the agenda.
11: Nine 9:39 Central African time, and you're still tuned in to News and Views. Myself, Salaya Lomakudere, and we're going to be switching gears now to a very, very important conversation, a legal battle that is playing out in South Africa, and it is reigniting a very, very difficult and increasingly polarizing global debate. How far does free speech extend when discussing highly charged political conflicts? I'm referencing this because of a story. Activist Megan Horace, I'm sure you know her. She's come onto the show a few times. She's with the South African Jews for a Free Palestine. Well, she is resisting a defamation case brought against her in what has been described by supporters as a strategic lawsuit against public participation, commonly known as a slap suit. The case centers one statement made in relation to the Israeli genocide against the people of Palestine, an issue that many consider polarizing and legally sensitive, I don't know why, in public discourse. And we're going to be unpacking this. We'll be having an in-depth conversation into this modus operandi with Hassan Lorgard, very good friend of the show and social justice activist, and is joining us via our virtual platform. Ntate Lorgard, good morning. Thank you so much for joining us. Welcome back to the show.
0: Thank you very much for having me, and thank you for the work you guys are doing in educating people around these hate crimes against African people. Thank you for that.
11: And our pleasure is all ours. Really appreciate it. I want to jump in, into the issue at hand. This very, very specific case involving Megan Horitz. For our listeners who might not be familiar with the issue, do you mind just unpacking for us, giving us some context and background?
0: Yeah, Megan, as you say, is a member of a anti-Zionist group, South African Jews for Free Palestine, and she's been very vocal against the occupation of Palestine and the genocide, and recently has come into quite a lot of prominence. And it seems that in the current context in Cape Town in particular, where in a lot of litigation against activists, Cape Union Mart, University of Cape Town, around the different definitions that the university was seeking to adopt to explain what should guide them around anti-Semitism, you then have this particular action, and it seems very systematic, that as the movements become stronger, the resistance equally becomes more bolder, but they're using the law to try and stop activists from speaking truth to power, as we say. So Megan had been very vocal. She used one of her platforms, the Substack, as well as TikTok, to articulate views which Professor Adam Mendelsohn regards as being defamatory. And essentially they've resorted to the court again to try and stop her from doing what she's doing. They are trying to, the summons that they issued her accuses her that she was publishing statements that was injuring his reputation, and is seeking 500,000 rands in damages, 250,000 for the articles on TikTok, and 250,000 for the other piece. So in a way, what I was trying to do in the article, I was trying to say that the media, you guys, can either play a good role or a bad role. The journalists here seem more intent on talking about the courage of Professor Mendelssohn than the courage of, Ms. Choritz, who's an activist with no real popular financial means, etc., like the other. And she's not a professor. She hasn't got top lawyers, you know. Currently, she's trying to see how to respond to this. And the media can either play a role of being an imbongi or izimbongi, praising the powerful, or questioning what did she do wrong that she has to be singled out of many others who has said things about your role in perpetuating the oppression of Palestinians. Now, we can do that in various ways, because he's taking issue that it's not him directly, but he's a director of a center that that promotes Jewish studies. And in the forthcoming piece that I'm working on, I'm basically saying, I'm going to be arguing that this guy, although he's been accused of Islamophobia, and those kind of things, and supporting the genocide, I'm trying to say, but these are the very issues that he was engaging in publicly over the last 6-10 years, right, as a professor. And there are many people who've criticized him, right? And why is it that he's picking on her? If it's not to send a message to you, the media, Salam Media, activists like me, various other people, that, hey, you mess with us, you will get this.
11: I want us to park it right there, because I want to go for a quick ad break. And I think I want to expand on that. You know, the classic slap suit, this modus operandi, which is meant to intimidate activists like yourself, to intimidate media practitioners like us, and how this could be a classic case of that. Because I think it's a very, very important point that we need to unpack a lot more on, and we'll do that after the short break.
0: Good.
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11: Welcome back. 9 minutes before top of the hour, and you're still tuned in to News and Views. Myself, Salilo Makudira. And if you just joined us, I'm in conversation with social justice activist Hassan Lorca Denda. We examine the growing debate around free speech, around activism, and defamation. This following legal action against activist Megan Horetz, and what it could mean for public participation, and most importantly, accountability. Hassan, before we went on to that short break, you were still unpacking, you know, the classic slap suit and how it is meant to intimidate activists. Speaking, I think in recent times, most importantly, the genocide in Gaza. Based on what you know, does that framing hold up legally, or is it more of a political interpretation, as some may ask?
0: Yeah, I mean, let me just start from the beginning, if you like.
11: Yeah.
0: The slap suits are strategic litigation against public participation. And we are indebted to a law professor, George Pring, and a sociologist, Penelope Cannon. They helped to define this, you know, in their own book that they wrote, Slap, Getting Sued for Speaking Out. And it's interesting that Penelope, I've just done some homework more recently about her. She's been active around cold activism and with communities and that. And they basically conclude that slaps are often either baseless or exaggerated lawsuits. And it seems that the main aim is not to get justice for this injury that the person or the boss or someone allegedly suffered, but to intimidate those who speak out, the whistleblowers, the activists, the journalists. So it's the goal is to silence free speech and advocacy by targeting us who work in NGOs, either directly or our organization, with large amounts of money that we cannot afford to pay. Even so, even if we can afford to, it takes away the money that we have raised to do broadcasting, or the money that we've raised to do work around mine waste and tailings.
11: Mm.
0: It takes that away to try and sort out this particular problem. Now, in our country, interestingly enough, the Center for Environmental Rights have been dealing with this from 2017, where two of their own lawyers and a community activist were involved. You know the company that in Kolobeni, the Minerals Commodities Limited Company, Tormund Mine, in that part of the world, where the mine basically sued their lawyers and their activists, the worker on the mine, the Wild Coast, following the assassination of Ubazuka Khadebe.
11: Mm.
0: Remember that? That is when the first kind of one that really reared its head. It must have happened elsewhere in different forms. But this then went to high courts with some good judgments, eventually ending up in the court, in the Constitutional Court in 2022, where the judgment was not necessarily that clear against lapsuits, but at least what happened, the matter was raised there, warning the public that this is an issue. Increasingly, as we say, the most active cases where these lapsuits are used are in environment mining type cases, but also in Europe and in the US against activists who speak up for Palestine.
11: Mm-hmm. I want to play devil's advocate for a moment here, because this is what this is a question that critics would also ask. If you make public allegations about individuals or organizations, you must also be prepared to defend them in court. What do you make of this? Do you agree with that principle?
0: Yeah, I mean, if you are acting in good faith, Selailo, and you're engaging there, you don't want to quibble to say, you got that word wrong, et cetera, et cetera. Public interest journalism, public interest activism, the kind of stuff that you do, we will 90 somewhat percent get it right, and then sometimes maybe something small wrong.
11: Mm-hmm.
0: And you shouldn't be bullied for that small one. If you're engaging in the public discourse, yeah. But let me tell you what Professor Mendelssohn, six years ago, he tried to have a seminar. It was COVID time.
11: Yeah.
0: And he held one activist on a panel that happened to be aligned to SAJFP and BDS. And he resisted efforts at that time to remove the person from the panel.
11: Hmm.
0: Right? And that is to his credit that he did that. But I must tell you, it seems that subsequent to that, he has taken steps to basically change South Africa's right to take the ICJ case, saying that it cannot be called genocide, saying that Israel will not, as a decent nation, be targeting children deliberately. He has engaged all the kind of things that, in fact, Chorus has even said that he is Islamophobic.
11: No. Mm.
0: And his lecture is one of them where he rebuts some of these issues. And Megan Choritz is not the only one who has raised criticism of him and demanding that we rightfully show another point of view, that is the right to dissent and to protest it. So, you can be a devil's advocate. And I don't want to be accused of calling their advocates that working for the devil, because that could be another slap suit. I think what you're trying to do, you're trying to provoke thinking into the issue in a more broader way.
11: Yeah.
0: But what I've just pointed out in a debate, for example, in Business Day, he basically says in a conversation with Lamola, saying that South Africa took a gamble to take the ICJ case, right? And that he ends his article by saying, and I want to quote here, Lamola and South Africa's name will be added to a long and sad list of those willing to think the worst of Jews. Words matter, particularly when they come to be from people in of positions of power, authority. If this charge is ultimately refuted, Lamola's reputation won't be saved, even if some of his best friends are Jewish. Okay, he's being creatively writing there. Now the point is, South Africa has a moral justice obligation in terms of the Geneva, the Genocide Convention, as nations have to domesticate this. And if you believe with good reason that there's a genocide taking place, as many of the scholars, Jewish and others, have said is happening in Palestine, and South Africa were the front runners. I almost said in Afrikaans, the voorlopers. Mm-hmm. Yeah. And they saw this. But based on good study, the rhetoric of the leaders, the statements from the president, Gallant, the ministers of defense, Netanyahu, all of them. I mean, there is clear intent. And this is something that I think that Mendelssohn in various of his engagements tries to say did not take place. So for me, it begs the question, this is a guy who's written about this issue widely. It's in the public domain. Why is it that you go after Meghan? Right? There's a beautiful podcast called Bad Jews, which did a very good critique on Mendelssohn's lecture, the inaugural lecture that is at the butt of all this, and that and they raised a few criticism, even touching on the issue about his insinuation, because he quoted in his lecture a quote from Imtiaz Suleiman, The Gift of the Givers, because it was also his opposition to Imtiaz Suleiman being recognized as a humanitarian doing good work for wherever their cause is required. And they even touch on that, saying that no, their own experiences with a guy that is not an anti-Semite. So this is all out there. The question is, why go for Meghan? If it's not to hit someone whom they think is vulnerable, punish them, and send a warning to others. That is not the kind of thing that I think a professor should be engaging in, And technically speaking, if someone is frivolous, they could go for us for even commenting on this. But no, we are a democracy. We're not the United States of America. We're not. The groundwork here, they're trying, in the UK, there are slap suits, the courts have gone crazy, the Palestine legal are being under attack, and the space is closing so much down. In Germany, Holocaust survivors get bullied by police when they protest. We cannot have that. We fought hard to articulate different views. Sometimes those not responsible enough use the space we fought for to articulate views against democracy, against free speech, and even arguing about hate and killing of foreigners and that. And that is overstepping the marks. But, they still get airtime, a lot of airtime.
11: Just quickly, before we wrap up, I want you to respond to this, because this is coming from a WhatsApp line. This is John from the East Rand, and he's asking, dear Salaylo, you should ask your guest if he is saying activism should be exempt from defamation standards simply because it is framed as human rights advocacy. Quickly, before we wrap up, let's answer that question.
0: I think that I wouldn't, for example, regard many of March people as being activists in the sense that they speak against power that is denied to communities or water and electricity. So the point is, I think he raises the question, is that not all activists, but those who speak in the public interest, in the general, not a particularistic, hateful agenda, are the ones that can get protection in under this. But those who seek to harm others through lies, distortions, and that shouldn't get protection. So, yes, it's a qualifier, that if you're out to lie and distort, you know, clearly you shouldn't get protection from this court, because it's willful negligence of fair play rules, you know.
11: There we go. Social justice activist Hassan Lorgard, I think, unpacking a very, very important conversation for us. Thank you so much, Ntate. Really appreciate it, and hope we chat again soon.
0: Thank you very much, and keep up the good work, guys.
11: Appreciate it. And with that, we've come to the end of today's edition of News and Views. Thank you so much for joining us for the past 2 hours and 3 minutes. I'll be back with you again tomorrow for the Thursday edition of the show. What to look forward to on the station? Well, Wednesday nights with Unite Wadi is back 7 until 9 p.m. later today. A range of conversations are going to be had on that show. Obviously, the focus being on the events of yesterday and just the general discourse around illegal, legal migration in South Africa and how it should be responded to. So that's a show to look forward to Wednesday nights with Unite Wadi, 7 to 9 p.m. Otherwise, from myself, Salalo Makwediri, and the rest of the team, it's bye for now. Shap, shap.
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11: Migration in South Africa and how it should be responded to. 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Shap, shap.
9: 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Humanity sets the agenda.
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1: بسم الله الرحمن الرحيم.

0: The recital of Juzadeh was brought to you by an anonymous sponsor for the Isale Thawab of Sayyida Ismail Gutta, Nabi Sallallahu Alaihi Wasallam, and all Marhumin.
1: Allahumma lakal hamdu hamda shakirin wa subhana.

0: humanity sets the agenda.
1: We'll be talking with Harry Monier, director of Bapalani Ba Mansera, which is a non-profit company, and we're going to be looking at the power of young people. A very good morning. Pardon. A very good afternoon to you, Harry Monier. Welcome to the program and happy Youth Day to you.
2: Good afternoon, Julie. How are you?
1: Very good indeed. It's Youth Day, it's Youth Month, and of course, you are focused, your NPO, I presume it is. Yes, it is an NPO. You're focused on the development of young people in South Africa. Tell us, how did this all come about? And we are also going to be looking at the Expo 2026, the Career and Entrepreneurship Expo 2026. You are the director of the non-profit company.
2: Thank you, Julie. Just a bit of a background. Bapalani Ba Mansera non-profit company. It's a non-profit company that serves the Bapalani nation at Mansera village. So we're focusing on development within our village. So effectively, since it's June, you know, I mean, Youth Month, the idea was actually came about by, you know, a suggestion from our youth structure, you know, making sure that they wanted to have an expo that will invite all the youth within the village so that they can give them access to opportunities and any related matters regarding youth within Mansera village.
1: So tell us, where exactly is the village situated, and you know, why have you chosen just to focus on this one village? I presume that's where you come from, and probably that you believe you want to uplift the people from, you know, your people, so to speak, and there's absolutely nothing wrong with that. It's a very, very noble gesture. But talk to us more about this, the thinking behind the approach you've taken.
2: So effectively, Bapalani, a non-profit company, it's a company which was set up specifically by the Bapalani Development Trust. The focus area is to implement, you know, development needs of Mansera village only. So that's where our focus is. So hence, hence the name Bapalani non-profit company. So our needs would specifically deal with youth, especially for this particular month, because it is their initiative. So we're basically supporting them as the implementing agent for all the programs that they have suggested to the Development Trust.
1: So I'm not sure whether I've answered your question. Yeah, I should imagine that, well, I'm assuming that Mansera is a rural area. And like other rural areas in and around South Africa, there is a huge need for some form of development and opportunities for young people. So talk to us about the thinking around that. Where exactly is Mansera?
2: Oh, Mansera is a village in the northwest. Ah. It's actually along the border.
1: Yes, hello? Carry on.
2: Okay. Mansera is a village in Northwest. It's closer to Sun City. I guess everybody's much more familiar with Sun City, along the border of Limpopo province as well as Northwest. It's one of the mining communities in the province. So obviously, with so much unemployment, you know, lack of inspiration within our village, we saw it fit that we need to be able to act, you know, accordingly so that we can empower our youth within our village, being Mansera.
1: It's truly a noble gesture. So talk to us about the Expo, the Career and Entrepreneurship Expo 2026. When is it happening? And I presume, again, it's happening in Mansera or in the immediate surrounds.
2: The Expo is actually happening on the 19th of this month, which is Friday. It's happening at Mansera Village Community Hall. However, it actually, we basically invited other, you know, neighboring village to join us.

0: in this particular expo because no man is an island. We believe that, helping each other, working together as the community, we will be able to, fight the scourge of unemployment in our communities. We know very well that Northwest is one of the provinces, in the country with highest, unemployment rate. We hope that by creating this expo, which would specifically be dealing with education as well as entrepreneurship. So our focus area would be, from grade 10 up until grade 12. And then we have invited our entrepreneurs and all the youth who are unemployed, within our village to come and experience, firsthand, communication with some of the stakeholders that we have invited. We've got almost about 26, exhibitors on the day that will be able to engage our people on Friday.
1: Talk to us about the exhibitors that are going to be there and what sort of, hopefully, opportunities or interests that the young people attending the exhibition can look forward to. And then also realize that there are real opportunities here, that they should work hard, study hard, complete school, complete their schooling, and that there are these, these companies that will probably take them on, offer learnerships or whatever else needs to be done to make the young people as employable as possible. That's the one part of my question. The second part is we find that in the rural areas, young people don't stick around long enough because there's a lot of disillusionment. It is home. It is your village, and you'll always go back to it because it's who you are. It's part of your very being and your spirit, etc. However, because of the lack of opportunities, even in the in the vicinity, they are forced to then migrate to the larger cities. That then takes the young people away from the villages. Are you thinking about perhaps offering opportunities where young people can remain on in the villages and keep the villages alive, create opportunities in the village so that we can still retain young people, young ideas, and strength in those villages? Let it not be a situation where you only have the go-go's, in the village when you go and visit. You want it to be alive.
0: Yes, some of the exhibitors who are coming on the day, it's Northwest Parks Board, amongst others. We've got banks. We've got National Youth Development Agencies and Obed College, University of the Northwest. And obviously, because part of the youth, some of the youth, are in business, we are basically creating that opportunity for them to have access to information. Majority of them would struggle where they have obtained education, but they end up being at home, without any work. Access to work as well. So it is an opportunity for them to engage some of the exhibitors, especially on the funding, on how to comply running businesses. And as well, from the learner's perspective, it will assist them to make right choices, when it comes to choosing subjects before they enter the matric phase. So in that way, it would give them guidance, it would give them opportunity to engage, industry experts, especially on choosing careers which are currently in demand. There's no point in studying without focusing on exactly what the market requires. I think the expo would provide such opportunities, and it will, assist, the village as well, like you said earlier on, for vibrancy, for people not to move away from, the village coming to Gauteng. We can bring opportunities to the village. It is possible that, when we engage, our exhibitors to say, let's create those opportunities within the village so that, pressure can be less, on other provinces.
1: It is 14 after 12 o'clock. We'll go for an ad break. When we come back, we'll be talking more with you, Harry Monnier, regarding this amazing initiative and what you have planned post this event for the future of young people in the area of let's have a look, Mansere. There you have it. Lots more to come right after the ad break.
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1: Harry, is this, I know you're very invested in the future of young people in the area that you come from. Is it only young people, this non-profit that you have started, is it only young people that you focus on? Or is it the upliftment of the entire village and the immediate surrounding?
2: So the NPC is the implementing agent of our development trust. Within Manzar, we've got a development trust. The chairperson of the development trust is Retselo Ramokoka, and the village saw it fit that they need to have an implementing agent, hence Baphalane ba Mantsar non-profit company. So our focus area is not only youth. We are responsible for implementing any development projects, you know, within the village. Some of the focus areas that we've been dealing with lately was education, where we're assisting three schools in our area with additional teaching staff. There's a project as well that we are implementing of robotics at Manzar Village. And there's a STEM program that we run through our partner ProTech Modise Secondary School. So effectively, we were basically a development agent for Manzar Village.
1: Sounds wonderful. How long has this non-profit been in operation, and what are the successes? You've just spoken about successes now, the work you're doing at some of the schools there, but what other successes can you share with us?
2: The organization has been in existence since 2018, and some of the successes that we have implemented, I think we are one of the village in the province that has connected Wi-Fi to each and every household at Manzar Village. The project is currently being rolled out and tested so that each and every person who's a resident of Manzar can have access, you know, to that Wi-Fi connectivity, access to information as well. Those are some of the successes that we have registered so far.
1: What role do partnerships with businesses, other educational institutions and community organizations play in the successes of this upcoming expo? And collaboration is very important in creating opportunities for young people. So you've been hard at work, have you not? Talk to us about all of those collaborations.
2: Partnerships are very important. No single organization can actually, you know, solve our problems in the country. So, and we cannot exist as an island, as a village. So for us to, you know, implement some of the program that we are doing currently at the village, we've got partnership with certain specialists. You know, in that way, there's sustainability in some of the projects that we are currently rolling out. Hence, partnership is actually quite a key, you know, feature in what we do as a village.
1: It is Youth Day, and the one thing every South African is aware of regarding obstacles in our country, and that is the unemployment crisis amongst our youth. And if we don't address it, we're going to have very many disillusioned youth and many more social ills ahead of us if we don't keep them occupied, if we don't give them meaningful work, if we don't make them feel valued enough to be able to put food on the table. So you play a crucial role, and we hope that your story will be replicated throughout South Africa, because I think it's a beautiful way of starting to upskill our youth in the right direction so that they can be employable when they leave school or college or even university for that matter, because we are aware of the fact that even university graduates are walking the streets without jobs. That being said, as the director of this nonprofit, what message would you like to leave and to share with our young South Africans watching us this morning who are dreaming big, but at the same time feel disillusioned because they feel, I've got these dreams, but how am I ever going to realize them? How do we tell them and show them that you can overcome your obstacles and take advantage of opportunities, no matter how small or insignificant it may seem at the time? And that there is hope for you. By way of this conversation and by way of your expo on Friday and future initiatives.
2: So my message to the young people of the country is that do not give up on your dreams. Keep on knocking, you know, at those doors. Eventually, one day, somebody will hear your knock and be able to open the door for you. We need to be persistent. We need to be consistent in everything that we do. Sometimes you can fall 1,000 times, but by the time you get an opportunity to rise one day, that door will be open. You will have access to opportunities. Thank you.
1: Harry, keep up the great work. Are you feeling good about what you're doing? What sort of feedback have you been receiving about, I presume that you've been involved in for the past 8 to 10 years. Do you get positive feedback? Do people look up to you almost like a savior in that part of the country?
2: It's an exciting time, especially for Manzara village. We're a very progressive, you know, village in the country. Our people appreciate the work that we do on a daily basis. We do get, you know, somebody would walk, when I walk in the streets of Manzara, we get to be appreciated. But the work that we do are for the community of Manzara, and they appreciate the work, exactly what we're doing on a daily basis.
1: Have you had people from other villages around the country perhaps approach you to try and start, you know, starting up something similar in their villages just so that there is continuity and that their youth have got hope going forward?
2: Well, I haven't had personally, you know, any requests from neighboring village, but there are other development agencies around our area. One in mind would be the Kono Development Trust, that obviously we from time to time would have a partnership with them, which is actually responsible for some of the development in the entire region of Manzara and neighboring villages.
1: Harry Monier, good luck with the expo this coming Friday. I think you're doing remarkable work. Please continue, carry on. And this is a success story I would like to follow. God bless you. Go well. Thank you for talking with us on the show today.
2: Thank you for the opportunity.
1: It is 26 after 12. Our final interview will be in a few minutes' time. Let's go for an ad break. And I'm so pleased that we had Harry Monier on the line to share this good news story with us and for showing us South Africans and showing our youth that there are hopes, there are dreams, there are possibilities. Just keep those dreams alive, believe in yourself, and something can and will happen for you. Please stay with us.
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6: And we're now going to be speaking with my namesake, Julie Hay, director on the Oceans 8 Committee and founder of Singa Kwenza Early Childhood Education. A very good morning to you, Julie. Welcome. Lovely to have you here.
7: Morning, Julie. Thank you. It's an absolute honor and privilege to be online, and thank you for inviting us to come and share our story.
6: Okay, this sounds very, very exciting. Talk to us a little bit about Oceans 8 Committee. You are the founder. What is it all about, and where are you based?
7: So Oceans 8 is an event that has been started by charities, four charities. So there's four of us charities who are involved. So I am one of them. As you say, I am founding director of Singa Kwenza, which is an early childhood education program. And then Carleen from Project Rhino is involved, Faye from Duzi Amgeni Conservation Trust, and then Clifford from National Sea Rescue Institute, the NSRI. And the four of us got together and realized that there's so much need for charities to have a sustainable source of income, especially in this day and age when funding is so tight. And so we got together and we set up an event which is designed to bring those who love sport together with raising money for charity. And so the Oceans 8 was born 4 years ago. We've had this last year was our fourth event. And in that time, we have raised over 4.5 million rand
6: Wow.
7: for the 23 charities who are involved. It is absolutely phenomenal. It is a real feel-good event. It is run entirely by us as a committee. We are all volunteers on the committee, and the charities who are involved all help to run the day. So we have it's a really incredible event, which gives the link between sport and outreach.
6: And clearly, you do work with a lot of underprivileged children or children from underprivileged areas. And you're now really working with them in a swimmers program. And when I kind of think, when I was growing up, we didn't have such, and you'd be quite aware of this, you know, black and brown kids were not exposed to swimming at all. We were not swimmers. I wished I could have been, but we didn't, you know, there were no facilities and there were no coaches or, you know, instructors around. You've come along and you filled this gap and you're making a huge difference with the swimming program. How do you go out and source the right children? You know, and I mean, you can take 100 children, not all of them could be interested and could become swimmers. So how do you spot them and how do you go about training them to reach their full potential?
7: So my friend Janet should have been on here for that section. So what Oceans 8 Charity Swim does is we provide the platform to invite children who, as you say, have never had the opportunity to participate in events like this. So Oceans 8 is actually held in Durban once a year. We just had it in May. And you can swim 1 mile, 4 miles, 8 miles or 16 miles for charity. And in order to participate in an event, first of all, you've got to be able to swim. Secondly, you've got to have the funding to be able to get to the event. And thirdly, you've got to be able to pay the event fee. And so we at Oceans 8 Charity Swim wanted to connect with a swimming academy or a swimming somebody that is doing that swimming training with young people who wouldn't have the opportunity to participate. So this year we actually linked with Janet Lamini. For the last 2 years, the last two events, we've linked with Lamontville Swimming Academy, which is in the Lamontville Township. And they teach township kids how to swim at the local swimming pool. But Janet started this journey actually by watching a real life saving event when she was 16 and realized the impact of being able to swim and being able to save others. And she started training youngsters, and her vision is to try and give them aquatic skills and life saving to children who may never have had that opportunity, and to help steer them away from crime and towards positive opportunities through swimming, life-saving, and obviously aquatic education. So Janet is the hero in the story in terms of training people. And so we reached out to Janet when we heard what she was doing and asked her if there were any of her young prodigies that she would like to bring along to the event. And so she brought 5 young swimmers, Sipiwe, Zanukutle, Longelo, Liema, and Ben. And those gentlemen came and they got to participate. We managed to get sponsorship from some anonymous donors and also from LU Direct. And they came along and they participated in the 1 mile event. So we paid for their transport to get there. They got to they've got their own Oceans 8 swimming costume and they participated in the 1 mile event, did incredibly well. They were exhausted at the end of it because they hadn't participated in an event like this before, but absolutely loved it. So Janet is the hero of being able to reach out. And in fact, her long-term vision is to establish a dedicated program or school that can teach aquatic skills and life-saving to underprivileged people.
6: Thank you very much for acknowledging the people that are involved with you in making this possible. So I want to understand what is an open water competition. And what comes to mind for me is the Midmar swimming competition. I'm not sure if that's what it is still called. Is that what we're talking about here, or are we talking about swimming in the ocean?
7: So Midmar is an open water event, but it's an open water dam event, and this is an open water sea event. So you're absolutely right. It's people swimming, literally not in a swimming pool, in the open water. So we set up a course of 1 mile just off the Vetchies Reef beach in front of the Durban Undersea Club. And the swimmers start on the beach, swim out around a series of buoys, which is a 1 mile course, and then back into the shore again. So it is an open water in the live sea with fish swimming underneath Wow. you. The one swimmer talked about how incredible it was as she was turning around the one buoy. She noticed this huge ray that was swimming along underneath her. This just poetry in motion under the water. It was just majestic and magnificent.
6: I've got to get my granddaughter to watch this interview because she's a keen swimmer. She's 14 years old. She swims for a school brilliant. Here in Gauteng, and she'll be absolutely fascinated by this. We'll be going for an ad break in about 2 minutes. But an important question. Let's understand the differences between swimming in the ocean and swimming in a pool or a dam. How challenging is it for someone, you know, swimming regularly in a swimming pool and competing at that level as compared to the Midmar Dam swimming competition and the swimming in the sea?
7: So it's a really good idea to get experience in the open water. So don't just come from a swimming pool and then enter an event and just think that that's you're just going to take off in the open water. You definitely need to have some practice. And the wonderful thing about the Durban Undersea Club is that they host social swims where people can come and join for free. They don't have to belong to the club, but they can come and join in and they can experience what it's like to swim in the open water because it is very different. And one of the great biggest differences that people struggle with the most is that the fact that you can't put your feet down. So in a swimming pool, when you've had enough, you put your feet down and you can stand up. And a lot of people go, oh, what am I going to do in the middle of the ocean? But the magical thing about your body is that it floats. And so becoming confident in your swimming ability, knowing that you can float if you're tired. And the one thing that is really, really important for us as the Oceans Aid Charity Swim is to make sure that our swimmers are safe. So we partner with the IPSS, Medical Rescue, and the SRI, and we have got lifesavers out on paddle boards, on rip jet skis, and on boats. And there is a very close, they've got a very close eye on all of the swimmers to ensure that all the swimmers stay safe. So lots
6: Good
7: of people
6: you.
7: Go, oh, there's, uh-huh. it's terrifying, and there's yeah, a big yeah. open space, and how am I going to cope? But it's a most magical experience, and I recommend anybody tries it.
6: And very closely monitored, and that I'm very pleased to hear. Let's go for that air break. When we come back, we'll continue talking with you, Julie. Hey, it's so fascinating knowing that these things are now possible with the support of yeah. your organization and others such like you. Please stay with us.
0: 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Humanity sets the agenda.
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0: Breaking stereotypes, moving boundaries, joining hands. 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Humanity sets the agenda.
6: Welcome back. I'm talking with Julie Hay. She is the director on the Oceans Aid Committee and founder of Singakwenza Early Childhood Education. We'll get to that in a minute or two, but let's stick with the swimming matters right now. So, Julie, beyond the sporting aspect, what impact do these type of opportunities have on children from disadvantaged communities?
7: Thanks, Julie. Lovely to be back. So the purpose of the event is to help fundraise for a number of different charities. So if the swimmers want to swim 8 miles or 16 miles, then they fundraise for the four founding charities, who are those, as I mentioned, Project Rhino, Singakwenza, Duct and NSRI. And then those who swim 1 mile or 4 miles, they fundraise for the invitational charities. So we have 10 invitational charities that are on board for 2 years, and they get to benefit. They split the funds evenly between them. This year, the 1 and 4 mile swimmers have raised over 45,000 Rand for each of these 10 charities. And those ones are, they've got a variety of beneficiaries. So the CROW is the Center for Rehabilitation of Wildlife, the Game Rangers Association, IPSS Search and Rescue, which helps with anybody in terms of trying to find where somebody's got lost in a flood or in an accident. Magabongwe Preschool, Made for More, which is an organization which helps children and adults with disabilities to have access to water sports like surfing and swimming. There's Nazareth House, which is for the elderly, Peter Marisburg Children's Home, Rise Against Hunger Africa, which helps to feed many underprivileged children, Sport for Lives, who help to access funds from schools towards underprivileged children, and then Umduduzi Hospice Care for Children, who take care of children and their families at the end of life.
6: Wow.
7: And so there's a impact on the community through the 14 charities that are involved each year.
6: And may you grow from strength to strength. But let's look at the participants in terms of their growth, in terms of their confidence, in terms of shaping possibly future leaders. Does it have a huge impact?
7: It's unbelievable, Julie. There's a massive impact. If I look at just in terms of the development swimmers that we had from the previous 2 years and the impact that it has had on them, they've had an opportunity to go on to different swimming competitions because of the exposure that they had. There was Arena, who is one of our Oceans Aid Charity Swim sponsors, reached out and gave them a whole lot of equipment for their swimmers, which enabled them to participate at a much higher level as opposed to participating in inappropriate swimwear, etc. None of them had goggles. So it's given children an opportunity to have a great step forward because of the exposure that's happened. And it's because of people like you have given the opportunities to share our good news. It really is a very happy experience for both the participants and the beneficiaries. The impact has been huge.
6: Please, God, may you continue. You are a coach yourself, I understand.
7: I'm a teacher, yes.
6: Yep.
7: I'm a teacher. So, not a swimming coach, yeah.
6: Yep. Wonderful. So the changes that you notice in these children and these young people that participate mm-hmm. in these swims, the before and after, can you share some of those experiences with us?
7: So, you spoke a little bit earlier about what's the difference between going from a pool to open water. And even those children that have experienced the charity swim have had that experience where this was the first time they've ever swum in open water.
6: Wow.
7: And so one of the things that we make sure we do is we assign each of those swimmers a safety swimmer, so somebody who's experienced in swimming, so that they can encourage them along the way. And the number of children that get out and go, I didn't think I could do it. And I thought at the beginning it was going to be too hard. And I thought I was going to have to stop, but I did it. And they get that medal around their neck, they feel like champions, that they have achieved something they thought they would never be able to achieve.
6: Okay, so Julie, someone's asking on the open line. They come from inland, probably the Johannesburg area. They have children who swim as well at school level. What and whom should they approach when they get to KZN to try and help them get the experience of this open water swim? What is the procedure involved?
7: So it's great that you asked that because we had a really big cohort of Johannesburg swimmers this year for the first time. And every single one of them said they're coming back because it was magical. So it definitely is something that people want to experience. So what I would suggest is people can drop us a line. It's info@oceans8swim.co.za. And they can contact us and we will put them in touch with the Durban Undersea Club. There's a swimming group that swims there regularly. Almost every weekend there is a swim at the Durban Undersea Club that people can come and join. And they must just let the Durban Undersea Club swimming guys know that they are new at it. And one of the swimmers will actually swim with them and get them used to it. The Durban Undersea Club is an amazing club for building confidence with open water swimmers. So we can definitely help with that. So just send us an email, info@oceans8swim.co.za.
6: Wow. What an opportunity, in the July holidays are just around the corner. So you're going to have an influx of people from upcountry coming down and wanting to experience this. Are there any costs involved in, getting them to help you through this open swim?
7: So if you're going to participate in the Oceans 8 charity swim itself, that event takes place once a year. So that will be in May 2027 will be the next one. If you're going to participate in that event, then you pay an entry fee. So depending on what distance you're swimming, your entry fee varies. So a 1 mile swim costs you 150 rand for the entry fee for the early bird entry. Which goes up until, it's info@oceans8swim.co.za is our email address. Sorry, it's popped up again.
6: Okay, not Gmail, it's CO.
7: Not Gmail.
6: Okay,
7: it's
6: great stuff.
7: Yeah.
6: Okay,
7: if you're swimming 1 mile, it's a 150 Rand entry fee plus you raise a minimum of 850 Rand for charity. If you want to participate in the fun ones that are at the Durban Undersea Club, you can come and join the social ones for free. And if you want to join the league swim, then that's 100 Rand for your entry fee for your swim.
6: Okay, is Youth Month. I think you have an amazing message to share with young people watching and listening today. And also very quickly, can you tell us a little bit about the Singakwenza Early Childhood Education?
7: Thank you. So the organization that I run is involved in early learning. Many of our children are in creches where there's very little stimulation happening, mainly because they don't have access to learning materials. They don't have access to practitioners who've been trained. So Singa Kwenza goes out into creches, teaches practitioners how to stimulate children through play, and teaches them how to make all their own teaching materials and learning resources using household packaging that would normally be thrown away.
6: Wow.
7: So they can provide amazing early learning that is quality. It's still quality. Just because it's made from recycling doesn't mean it's not quality. They get a quality early learning opportunity that prepares them for school and for life.
6: Wonderful. Your message to all the young people this month, Youth Month.
7: Don't give up. We have the most magnificent country. I know that things are tough for many young people at the moment. We often encounter young people who are very frustrated. But your attitude is what determines what gets you places. When I look at how we've made connections all over South Africa with the most incredible people, and it's because they haven't given up. They haven't sat back and waited for somebody to do it for them. They've gone out there. They've made connections with people. They've put themselves in positions where things are quite tough. They've had to show lots of courage, and that's what's going to get you to keep moving forward and take this beautiful country to an even greater level.
6: Julie Hay, Director of Oceans, a charity swim. You are amazing. Thank you indeed for talking to us about this beautiful event, and hopefully lots of people from upcountry are going to also get in touch with your organization, so that when they come down for their July holidays, they can experience an open swim. Thank you so much. Continue doing the amazing work that you guys are involved in. God bless.
7: Thank you. And thank you so much for this opportunity. I so appreciate it.
6: It's a pleasure.
0: Breaking stereotypes, moving boundaries, joining hands. Salam Media. Humanity sets the agenda.
6: We're looking at a very serious dilemma here in South Africa, but I should imagine this is a worldwide problem. That is the reason why we are seeing migration, legal and illegal, happening all around the world. So we here in South Africa are not the only country battling the issue around legal and illegal migration, because a lot of people are going out to look for economic opportunities. And currently we are caught up in a storm in South Africa regarding this very problem. The misconception that migrants are taking away jobs. You, Siba Balwe Nobandla, multimedia strategist at Youth Capital, are here to talk to us about this crisis, the unemployment crisis in South Africa. Without putting you on the spot, can I ask you the question, would you say it is fair that, is the perception fair that immigrants are taking away young people's jobs? Or is that just totally false?
12: I think it's a dire situation to be in, right? As South African, as a nation, I think we need to look at how people are engaging with this topic and where people are coming from. I think often during these times, I think about the quote from Desmond Tutu, "Wundu Ngabantu," and I think that that's something that we need to carry on pushing as a nation. I think the solutions that we are being blinded from thinking about or looking at government, right? We've been facing corruption for all these years, that you have lack of service delivery in and within your neighborhood. It becomes easier for you to tackle somebody that is more so in your face than it is to tackle the giant, which is your decision makers, that continually make promises towards you as young people and continue to fail you, right? If the proper literature is put into place and the proper policies are being implemented quite well, we would not find ourselves in the situation where people are looking and are scraping by, unemployed, etc., looking for work, and are thinking that the neighbor next to them is the person that is essentially failing them over the decision maker that is in parliament that has made promises to deliver jobs and is not delivering jobs.
6: Thank you. That was totally on point, 100%. Thank you, Siba Balwe, for being so brutally honest about this, very especially, you know, as tensions are really running absolutely wild and anger can be totally, totally misdirected. That being said, what do you believe, having been in this space for quite a while, with having stats at your fingertips regarding the situation, the economic situation in the country, and of course the unemployment situation in the country, what immediate interventions do you believe we should be seeing from government, from business, and from civil society that could make the biggest difference in reducing the unacceptably high unemployment rate?
12: So I think the first thing is to really act on what we say, right? We often say that young people are the future of this country. We need to think about that and actually do actions that will lead towards capacitating the future of this country and not just the now. Right. And so I think from government perspective, I think the biggest thing has been public employment programs like the one that I mentioned about teachers assistance program, et cetera, and really, really scaling those programs up and not boasting about them each and every year, saying that we've created so many jobs, so many short term opportunities through these programs, et cetera. And then proceeding in the next when the budget happens or the budget speech happens to cut those programs or to cut the funding towards those programs, making sure that less and less opportunities are provided each and every year towards young people, is to really, really capacitate investment, to really invest in these programs, capacitate them and scale them up for young people each and every year. Make sure that it's not fair that a young person gets to be at a school for 6 months throughout the year and then the next 6 months when the students really need them, when young people really need them, those young people are not there. So making sure that these programs, also the timeline of these programs, really makes sense for what they are servicing, and there is time for training to happen as well. So that's number one, I think, from government, is scaling up the public employment programs. Number two is really investing in our TVETs, right? Really investing in our education as a whole. Young people each and every year find themselves in a predicament where it's really, really unaffordable for them to pursue higher education. And we cannot live in a country, we cannot think that we are living in a good country where young people cannot afford an education, cannot afford to obtain the skills in which they would like to attain. And so we really need to invest in education, look at our TVETs, not just talk about redirecting young people from a university to a TVET, but then the TVETs themselves are falling apart. So we need to make sure that the TVETs are well capacitated, young people are able to get into a TVET and to attain the skills that they need to attain and have holistic support while they're within the system. And then the other thing is to make sure that there is a private-public partnership, especially where there are economic dead zones, right? Looking at young people within rural areas, townships, etc., that they are able to access economic opportunities through these partnerships, and that these partnerships do not fail within a year. We have this problem of young people entering into internships each and every year and then being recycled by these companies. So private sector getting interns, 200 interns this year, and then letting them go, and then 200 interns the next year. We need proper public private partnerships that encourage young people's growth and encourage sustainable development for young people, meaning young people having jobs that allow them to plan for the future.
6: Do you, in fact, in your capacity as a strategist with with Youth Capital, a strategist at Youth Capital, are you in a position to be able to actually engage with the right people in government circles for them to see the type of work you guys are carrying out, the plans you have in place to make young people more employable? So that's the first part of my question. Let's look at the second part of the question. What's happening to these young people that are not being absorbed into the workplace? Do they then end up in a life of crime, perhaps? Because they need to put food on the table. They need to eat. They need to live. What's happening to them? Are they falling by the wayside? So two very important questions, and I think I get a sense that the role players, government, etc., are not applying their minds to this very serious problem. If not, we are going to have probably an African Spring. A South African Spring. You know, when we cast our minds back to the Arab Spring, this is in fact how it started, did it not? Because of a high percentage of youth unemployment.
12: I think the first thing to answer your question, as Youth Capital, we often engage with government through various ways. The one main way we've been pushing is through budget advocacy. So looking at the budget and looking how much money is invested in these programs, you can't just talk, right? We need actual money to be put into these programs. And so we engage from the moment that the budget speech is...
6: This is in fact how it started, did it not? Because of a high percentage of youth unemployment.
12: I think the first thing to answer your question, as Youth Capital, we often engage with government through various ways. The one main way we've been pushing is through budget advocacy. So looking at the budget and looking how much money is invested in these programs, you can't just talk, right? We need actual money to be put into these programs. And so we engage from the moment that the budget speech is released, we engage with

0: especially within public service, young people working within their communities, etc., and gaining work experience. So as Youth Capital, we try all the time to put ourselves inside the room, and we try all the time to engage with government through various ways. And to answer your second question as to where young people find themselves today, you are right that it often is easier for a young person when opportunities are closed for them to engage in activities that are not so desirable. But also, I think the other thing that goes unsaid is that young people are engaging in the informal economy, right? A lot of times when young people are closed out of opportunities, they are trying through opening a car wash, through braiding hair, through doing nails and learning those skills, etc., just to go by and be able to feed themselves and their families as the opportunities are currently closed for them. So young people are engaging in the informal economy a lot more and more as the unemployment rate continues to go up. And often a lot of the times that activity goes unmeasured and unsaid. But also that in itself doesn't often sustain a young person's livelihood, right? This is something that you are doing because you are in a position you have to engage in survivalist activities in order for you to be able to not fall into the life of crime, to not fall into depression, to not fall into bad habits as a young person. So I would say it's twofold, right? Where young people are often pushed into dire situations that encourage activities that are antisocial, and then also push into situations where they have to engage in less formal forms of employment.
1: Okay, my final question and a short, sharp answer, please, as we're running out of time. Are you hopeful that the tide will turn and that we will be able to create employment for our young people?
0: I am very hopeful that the tide will turn. I don't think that we've been able to get to where we are as a country, getting the freedoms that we have today, if we were not for that hope, right? And that hope ignites positive work and ignites positive change. And I only hope for the hope to grow.
1: God bless you. Thank you indeed for your insights on the show this morning. Go well and make it happen for the young people. Thank you so very much.
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1: And marvelous indeed to be welcoming, like I said, an old dear friend, Dr. Victorine Mbongshu. A very, very good morning to you. Welcome to the show. So lovely to be talking with you once again.
3: It's always a pleasure, Auntie Julia. Hello. I'm so glad to see you today.
1: Likewise. How is your lovely family doing?
3: We are great. We are great. Enjoying the winter as we should. Hey.
1: Oh, absolutely. I hate the winter, by the way. But like I always say, there's a reason for the seasons. So, you know, we thank God for all of our, the smallest of mercies upon us. So let's jump right into the interview, Victorine. Bring us up to speed. What have you been doing up to now? We do know that COVID pushed us all 10 steps back in all of our journeys.
3: Thank you so much. A lot has happened in my life since the last time we spoke. I have published research papers, because I'm sure you know I'm now a researcher, I could call myself, in African family. So basically family communication. So I've just recently published a paper. What else can I say? I'm still in business and I'm still a mother. The children are growing. The first two are now at university. The last two are in high school. The last one is now 14, Auntie Julia. And yes, I've still been enjoying my work in the space of parenting.
1: Wonderful.
3: And family communication.
1: That's wonderful. And that's exactly what we're talking about today on the show. Gentle parenting is often seen as a Western concept. How can African families embrace it while preserving cultural values like respect, discipline, and community. And here I do want to point out, Victorine, it's

0: Not really. When we look at these values and we make a comparison to Western values, we're not saying they're wrong. But as an Indian, when I look at African values, they very, very closely aligned to the values we embrace. Some of your customs and traditions as well are so close to the ones that we followed for centuries on end. So when we talk African, I think we're talking African and, you know, black and brown people and the values that we share.
1: I would actually look at African as the continent because a not so black person who lives in Africa tends to adapt to African culture and values, you know. So sometimes it's more of the jurisdiction than the color of a person's skin. But thank you so much for the question, which is really, really a great way to start. I often would like to start by defining the terms that we are discussing, you know. When we say gentle parenting, most people misunderstand it to mean softness, to mean you don't have to discipline your child. But basically, that is not what it means. It means you still have to stamp your authority as a parent, but do not do it in an aggressive or threatening or warning approach that most Africans, in quote, would take. And again, thank you for talking about the values, because for me, I usually would say, if I say that I'm raising my children in a non-Western way or in an African way, I'm not trying to say the Western way is not correct. I'm trying to say I'm sticking to the values that I know. I'm sticking to the way that I was brought up. So raising children in African home in a Westernized society, because we live in Westernized societies now, it's not so easy for many parents. It has not been easy. It's a lot of learning. The argument is that it was even never easy for our own parents as well when they raised us in the African format. So parenting, in a nutshell, is a journey that, whether bound by culture, values, or nothing at all, it's very difficult to navigate without guidance and without openness, mostly also without the constant ability to learn and adapt. Because I say to people, I've got four children, there is no way I approach parenting my four children in the same manner. Each child teaches you how to parent. Each moment teaches you how to parent that same child. Each environment teaches you how to parent. So as African parents in African homes, we're not basically raising our children in the confines of our homes. We are raising our children in open societies where they interact with others and we interact with others. And when we say that we are battling or struggling to adapt to gentle parenting, what we are actually saying is that we are struggling to adapt to external values that are not of ours. So gentle parenting in an African home penetrates quicker when the parents are flexible and teachable than in homes where the parents are not flexible and teachable.
0: So lots of questions come to mind with the response you've just given me now. When we talk gentle parenting in African homes or on the African continent, or possibly even, you know, in, you know, the other non-European countries, are we saying that, and I know that as our kids grow up, they are so influenced by Western culture. I mean, when I was a teenager as well, I kind of felt that I was being bogged down with the Indian culture, customs, tradition. I felt it was so archaic and it was holding me back and, you know, get with the times and move along with the times. And I thought my parents were so old-fashioned. I hated it, absolutely hated it. And I wanted to identify so strongly with Western culture. Of course, you know, time has passed. I'm a mother. I have my own children. And I see the value in our customs, in our traditions. And it's beautiful.
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0: Welcome back. We're talking with Dr. Victorine Bongshu, and she is an involved parenting activist and family communicator and so much else. Over the years that I've been interacting with her, there's just so much to this woman, and you can hear it from the way she responds to me. And I think we need to have many, many more conversations going forward. But today, of course, we are focusing on parenting, gentle parenting in African homes. So, Victorine, what do you believe parents, what sort of challenges do they face when breaking cycles of very harsh parenting, especially when extended family members hold traditional views? And that also means that people butt heads in a very big way.
1: Can you just say that again? Are you asking me what challenges they encounter?
0: Yes. Breaking the cycles of very harsh parenting. And in a lot of our culture, African and Indian cultures, is we do have the extended family situations, and there might be not necessarily interference, but the parents may set certain types of rules, and aunts or uncles or extended family or even grandparents will then intervene without meaning to take away the parental authority. But it does cause a lot of damage, does it not?
1: It does. And it causes a lot of conflict. And to include to the group that you've just said is older children. So a majority of homes in South Africa have older children that would have at least 10 years gap, between 5 and 10 years gap with the younger children. And these older children tend to take up the role of parenting as well. In responding to your question, the first thing that I want to say is that this challenge is very real, and this challenge is glaring in homes, in every home that has generational parenting or generational activities. It could just be a mother who simply picks up your child from school and then stops on the way and buys something for that child. And remember, this same mother is me, Victorine, is you, Auntie Julia, who had stopped your children from eating a fast food when they leave school. But now you provide that same fast food to your grandchildren. Well, in your mind, you mean it well. You mean well because you are giving your grandchildren what you didn't give your children. That is the argument that many of these grandparents give, for example. But in that child, you are actually burning the same bridge that you had constructed because you had parented her in a way that she didn't eat fast food. She ate home-cooked food when she came back from school. So she cannot fathom, or he cannot fathom, how the same parent is breaking the rules that they parented them and the same rules that they are fighting so hard to stick to. It causes a lot of argument. It causes a lot of friction. I recently worked with a family where the daughter actually stopped the parents, so the children's grandparents, from having access to the children, basically because the parents do not parent her children in the way that she and her partner wanted. She gave many other reasons. One of the reasons is that they spoil the children a lot. They give the children a lot of access to cash, to petty cash, to money, to pocket money. And then they usually would tell the children what to eat when they go back to their parents' house. So they would say to them, and now you can drink Coke, for example. Meanwhile, these parents do not want their young children to have access to such things. So each time these children spend time with the grandparents, they come back, the parents, according to what they said to me, have to start again from scratch, reworking. What I did to the grandparents was I said to them, we as a family have to sit down and talk about the values and talk about the changing times and talk about how to handle this, because it is not a good thing to have friction with your children over your grandchildren. The best way is for you to sit down and align. Each time you pick up these children, ask your children again, these grandchildren, ask your children again for reminder on what to feed them, what time to let them nap. In their grandparents' house, by the way, they were not napping. So start, ask for their routines. And I said to the daughter, you write down some of the things. Your parents are literate, they can read. Write down some of the things. Stick it in their fridge. Let them have full access to their grandchildren, but parent them so they can parent your children, because they have forgotten how they parented you. And for me, I did the humor part of it, not because they have forgotten, but because times have changed, number one, things have evolved, number two, and these grandparents are more compromising than parenting.
0: Absolutely. We're going to wrap up now, and I'm also wondering about, I think I'm also guilty of that, and I try very hard not to interfere, because I do know that with the young parents of these days, they have rules in place, and there's reasons why they have those rules, and there's lots of pressure on their lives. It's very different to when I was growing up, and probably very different to when you were growing up. So we do need to respect the boundaries that parents put down for their children. Let's wrap up by asking, I was raised in a very authoritarian household, and I'm wondering what practical steps can other parents take to adopt a gentler parenting approach. You spoke about older children as well. When do parents step back? At what stage or age of their children's lives do they step back completely and say, it's your life? Or if you find your adult child still doing things that you don't approve of, do you have the right in stepping in and saying, that is not acceptable, you're crossing boundaries, I don't appreciate your actions, I don't appreciate the time you come home. Let's assume it's an older adult who is not, doesn't have his or her own place yet. So where does one draw the line? Do you step back totally with an older adult child?
1: I see, Julia, those are so many questions. But okay, let me start with the one of being authoritative. You know, when you and I were growing up, our parents had the power to parent us. But our children today have the power of how we parent them. Do you know that?
0: Absolutely.
1: So the parents have given
0: the roles have reversed. The roles have reversed.
1: Yes, it is a reverse. Our parents had power over us, but now our children have power over us. And we can talk until tomorrow to get down to the reasons for this. But because this interview is short, I just want to say parents have to be conscious that the power that they gave their children at the beginning of parenting is a kind of power that they're going to struggle to reverse when these children become teenagers. What am I saying? When you empower your child a lot, when that child knows nothing, when that child is 1, 2, 3, 4 to 10 years, you give them everything they ask. You do everything they want. You do not instruct them, teach them values. You do not tell them why they should not have something, but you say no. When you put them in that bubble, as soon as they become 11, 12, 13 to 20 to 50, it is extremely difficult for you to unwrite that thing. So you cannot take that power back easily. Parents should learn that when the children are younger, that is when their authority as parents stamps. If you miss it then, you miss it for life. You will, in many cases, unless you meet experts now and work on that. And then secondly, when they are already adult children, for me, I don't struggle with my children. And the reason is because, like I said, the powers is in their hands. They grew up with a lot of knowledge on how to become. So when you empower your children on how to become, you do not live on the edge with them. I'm not saying my children are not out of control. I'm saying my children understand fully that if they go out on a Friday and drink alcohol and get drunk and get arrested they will bail themselves out. They understand that if they get drunk, they drive, they get involved in an accident where they survive, they will pay for their bills. If they pass away, I'll bury them and I'll mourn, knowing that I taught them that that was the wrong thing to do. So I've given the powers to execute and the powers to take responsibilities in their hands. There was a post I put on social media last year or this year sometime where I said, my daughter is going out with the friends and she has told me she's going to drink alcohol. And I got many people telling me, you don't put something like that. And I said to them, for me, it's a pride moment because I would die if my child was going to drink alcohol and not tell me. For me, the transparency helped me to guide her to say to her, okay, you don't do more than one bottle because you've never done it, or one glass because you've never done it. If you happen to do that, call for help. If your friends do it and they overdo it, protect them. And I actually told my children, you are the protector of your friends. Your friends will never protect you. Always have yourself in a position where you can protect your friends. So when they then go out, they become responsible. I'm saying to parents, as you give that authority to your children, give them responsibility. But many parents go wrong because they still want to nurture. Why should my 25-year-old's issue be my problem? Yes, there Absolutely. Are certain things that I would definitely stand in for, but social behaviors is not one of them. When it comes to social behaviors, they have to take responsibility. That is how gentle, authoritative parenting should be.
0: And on that note then, we're going to have to wrap up. I could talk all day long to you on this very important subject, but I'm sure we'll have many more discussions in the future. Thank you indeed for your time, your valuable inputs. God bless and stay safe.
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2: 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Breaking stereotypes, moving boundaries, joining hands. 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Humanity sets the agenda.
0: Bismillah ar-Rahman ar-Rahim. Assalamu alaikum and welcome to the program. And let's cross over to the Orient Islamic School. I see there is a contingent there in the boardroom. I see a couple of people there. So let's get them up on screen so that we can get them to introduce themselves and we can get talking to them. Assalamu alaikum. That, of course, at the head of the table is Coach A.R. Haider. And then there are four lovely young ladies, two on either side of you. Let's get each and every one of them to introduce themselves. Assalamu alaikum once again. Welcome. It seems, Coach Haider, that you and I have these discussions at least once or twice a year when your teams do exceptionally well. Alhamdulillah. Welcome to the show.
15: Wa alaikum salam wa rahmatullahi wa barakatuh. Alhamdulillah. We are grateful to be on your show and we want to extend a warm Welcome to our listeners of Salam Media as well from all in the Islamic school. Yes, we indeed are making a habit of coming on the show, and we hope that our achievements and our efforts are being recognized and acknowledged. So we want to also thank Salam Media and the listeners for having us on the show.
0: And we don't mind at all that you're making it a habit. We love this, and we love to hear about the hard work that you put in with our future leaders of tomorrow. So it's always very, very encouraging and heartwarming to meet these young people and to hear about their achievements. So tell us who is sharing the platform with you today. The two ladies on the right hand side of you and the two ladies on the left. And let's talk about the Islamic School netball. I presume this was a tournament of sorts.
15: Ideally, we would have liked all our learners to be on, because I think all our team did exceptionally well, but marketing actually asked us to limit our numbers. So on my right here is the captain of the under-17 team, who was the semi-finalist at the Ants Netball Tournament. On her right is our head of netball, Coach Aisha Bhatti, that also served as a PA educator. And alhamdulillah, she has done a phenomenal work in guiding all our teams to a exceptional performance. I think in netball, mainly, I think that was one of our weaknesses in the last couple of years. The last time we won the show was with regards to volleyball, and our volleyball team, as you know, won the international competition last year. So I think in terms of netball, it was the youth side, and compliments to Aisha and a team of coaches. On my left-hand side is the under-15 captain. They won the tournament, winning 12-0 in the finals. And then is my under-11A captain. They beat our under-11B team in the final. I would have liked to have an 11B captain as well, because it was a very tight game, but alhamdulillah. So this is the panel of captains and coaches that will be on the show, inshallah.
0: Alhamdulillah, wonderful to have each and every one of you here. Now, the AMS tournament brings together very strong competition and very high energy as well. What was the overall experience like for the team participating this past weekend? And whoever would like to respond to that question, please go ahead and respond.
16: I think the overall experience was exciting and rewarding for all my teams. Competing with strong schools pushed them to perform at a higher level. And at the same time, testing their skills, determination, and teamwork on the court. The atmosphere was exciting, yet competitive, but it created opportunities for them to learn, grow, and just enjoy the spirit of netball and sisterhood. All my teams, ranging from under 9 up until under 17, displayed resilience throughout the tournament and represented the school with pride, showcasing a performance that would be remembered by many who were present in the crowd. Overall, the journey was made very special through the support of our learners and various educators in many departments, especially our senior management, our parents in the Moms Committee, our coaches, and of course, our awesome sponsors, Ahmad Al-Qadi. I think our girls have put in a lot of effort into the tournament. We are very proud of what they have achieved, and like I always tell them, well played, girls.
0: Okay, Haidul, I'll pose this question to you. You know, when people think and look at sport, it's not only about fun. Yes, that's the big element as far as sport is concerned. But it really is about building communication, trust, and discipline. And that takes you throughout life. You don't, you know, those skills are skills that's going to serve you well throughout your lifetime. How has being part of this team helped build teamwork and confidence amongst the players? Haider, I'd like your response, and then one of the ladies, the coaches on your left-hand side, can respond as well.
15: I think in terms of the overall performance in netball, a lot of it has to go down to the discipline and the commitment that Aisha has driven into this team over the last year and a half. And I think the result has shown that commitment, dedication. She has a very hard line when it comes to attendance and working as a team. And most of, like you mentioned before, while it is fun and games, it's qualities that will shape us for the future, for the professional years that are ahead of us as students, learning to collaborate with one another on the professional field. Those skills are taught on the sport field. When you work as a team in a sport field, putting your different skills and abilities together and showing what you can do when you work together. I think this was exemplary. And a sign of this was the exemplary result that our school achieved at the AMS Network Tournament.
0: Okay. How about one of the young ladies there responding to that as well? How do they feel about these achievements, inshallah? Whoever's up to it.
16: I think I completely agree with Coach Hayler. OIS is not just all about results. It's we believe in fair play, discipline, establishing growth and unity amongst our teams, and building confidence into every player. Throughout the training sessions and matches, my players have worked together. They have understood the importance of supporting each other and while staying disciplined and at the same time working together towards a common goal. Throughout the season, they have developed strong confidence. They have been more vocal on the court. And also they have developed confidence in taking in leadership roles within the team. After all, netball is a team sport, so every player has to equally contribute to achieve optimal results.
0: Okay, it is 11:15. Let's go for our first ad break. When we come back, we have a few more questions. And let's get those other young ladies around the table to also respond to us. They're probably a bit shy, but with your support, let's hear from them as well. Please stand by.
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0: Welcome back. We are talking with the team from AMS, and we are talking, of course, about the Al Baraka AMS KZN netball results. Welcome back to Coach Haider and the rest of the lovely young ladies sitting in studio in the boardroom with him. Could one of you share the results? I have it here in front of me, but I think the results are amazing from under 9s right up to under 17. And for the benefit of our viewers and listeners this morning, could someone please share those results with us?
16: So the under 9s were the runners-up in the Silver Cup. The under-11s, the under-11B team were the runners-up. The under-11A team were the champions.
0: Okay, before you go to the under-13s, let's talk about the player of the tournament. Is she in the room with you? That's Aisha Silat. Is she in the room with you?
16: Unfortunately not.
0: Okay.
16: Unfortunately not, but I do have the under-11 team captain.
0: Uh-huh. Well done to you and your team. You must be very, very proud. Really, I'm sad that Aisha couldn't join us, but what a proud moment for all of you, and very especially the captain of the under-11 team. Well done to you as well. Undoubtedly, you worked very hard with her. So back to the results. You can continue. I'm sorry for the interruption.
16: The under-13A team were the runners-up. The under-13A team were the champions, and the under-17 team were the semifinalists.
0: Let's talk about the other player of the tournament, and that's Yusra Westhuizen. Clearly, she's not in the room with you either.
16: Correct.
0: What can you tell us about Yusra?
16: I think she was excellent because from what I know, I think she's about 12, 13 years old, and she isn't supposed to be in the under-15 division, but she's so good that she got pushed up. And I think to get the player of the tournament in a division that, like, you're not even supposed to be in is outstanding. So well done to her.
0: Wow, mashallah, well done, girls, keep it up. And of course, to the coaches as well, without your dedication, your hard work, and, you know, making these young people believe in themselves, this wouldn't have been possible. So, you know, you don't go unrecognized. We salute you too. Now, every tournament comes with challenges and, of course, memorable moments. We've spoken about the outstanding players, but how is it being part of a team and you know, some of the biggest lessons and highlights that the team took away from AMS this year?
16: Anybody? I think one of the biggest lessons my team learned was the importance of perseverance and to stay calm and positive under pressure. I think my under-11 captain can draw some light onto one of the incidents that I think helped them achieve teamwork throughout the tournament. Over to you, Nuha Malik.
3: Our under-11 A-team captain, Iman Mullah, she was very ill and she couldn't come for AMS. So we dedicated our trophy for Iman Mullah.
0: Oh, how beautiful. Subhanallah. Balancing school, work, training and competition can be very, very demanding. How do the players, you know, work with the coaches and coaches being mindful of the fact that they have huge school loads as well? How do you stay motivated and balanced throughout the season?
15: I think Maida is one of our top academic learners in grade 11.
0: Wow.
15: And I think she can shed some light in terms of how she balances academics and sport, because she's an all-achiever, all-rounder.
0: Mashallah, mashallah.
16: With regards to sport, it's definitely been the hardest to balance everything. But alhamdulillah, our coaches are very supportive, and we have to inform them beforehand if we're not going to attend the session. And, of course, it has to be a valid reason. And I think to stay motivated, you just need to know what your goal is. Our goal was, of course, to win, but we were unlucky. But that's not like, it's like, of course you want to win, but I think you just have to believe in yourself and you have to know your goal. and keep working towards it, and that just helps you stay locked in, honestly.
0: Coach Haider, I think, we talked about the dedication of the learners, the hard work that's put in by the coaches, and of course the total support from the school itself. But let's look at the role of the parents, you know. That too is plays a huge part in the excellence of these young women, these young girls, and the school itself.
15: You know, no amount of mention or acknowledgement would be enough to really show our gratitude to our parents. I mean, I think the most amount of effort and work is put in by the parents in terms of the schedule, the training schedule, after school hours. Sometimes they just come back from work 5:30, 5 p.m. to come and pick up our learners. And then obviously in preparation for these tournaments, we arrange inter-school friendlies with neighboring schools. And sometimes drop-offs and pick-ups at different venues. And I must commend our parents across. I think the achievements by all our teams over the last 2 years, the major role player in those achievements, and I hope the learners understand and appreciate the sacrifices that are being made by their parents, because definitely they are absolutely fortunate to have such committed and dedicated parents. And we as a school, Alhamdulillah Orient Islamic School, officially want to express our gratitude to our parents, because definitely without their contribution, without their dedication, this level of achievement would not be possible.
0: And finally then, for younger learners watching the team compete, coming back with trophies and winners all round, what message do you believe you give out regarding dedication, sportsmanship, and of course representing your school with such pride? And you know, this has been so consistent, because I know I've been talking with you over the years. Every time the school has achieved something great, your school has consistently been in the headlines, not only academically but sport wise as well. And I think it works hand in hand, does it not? Because if you show the same level of commitment to your academics, you can shine on the sports field as well. So to both the coaches, I'll ask you to respond one by one, if you don't mind.
15: Alhamdulillah, I think last week I touched on this as well. While the end result is often achieved by those on the ground, I think we must not forget the impact of our board, the senior management, who obviously has a vision of excellence for the school. I mean, Orient Islamic School, as you know, is a school of excellence across academics, Islamiyat, and sport. And I think this permeates through our learners, our students, our body. And there's a level of expectation. And because there's that level of expectation for us to accomplish and achieve stuff, the understanding is that we have to put the work at ground level. And this is understood by both the coaches and the learners. And obviously, achieving and participating in such kind of events require a lot of external support, and we are grateful to our official kid sponsor, Amir Al-Qadi Private Hospital, who has come on board and sponsored us. And this has given a lot of hope, and our players were able to represent the school with pride and confidence, knowing that we are being backed by such a prestigious company, you know, like Amir Al-Qadi Private Hospital.
0: Subhanallah, would our second coach in the room like to end off with a few words?
16: Yeah, sure. I would encourage the young players to continue putting their best foot forward, stay disciplined, and just enjoy the whole learning and growing into the sports. It's very important for them to understand that there are no shortcuts in sports. You can only achieve successful results through thorough hard work, teamwork, and dedication. And I think it is only through that you will achieve your goals, not only at school level, but at outside as well. I can shed light on that with regards to one of my under 13A goalkeeper. She got selected at KZN last year at netball trials. And I think she continued clearing all the rounds up until provincial netball trials. And it was a huge achievement for her. She has received a KZN colors. And it really inspires girls that are just starting the sport and coming into netball, who have no knowledge about the sport, who are still learning, setting their footing into the sport. It really inspires them to keep working hard, as there is a lot more to achieve outside of school in the sport itself. And I think representing your school is an honor, and wearing your school colors, it has to be done with pride, grace, and good sportsmanship. And that's what I try to encourage throughout all my age groups.
0: Subhanallah, undoubtedly, as we all know, that these foundation years of learning shapes who you become as an adult and a future leader. So well done to Orient Islamic School netball team and the school as a whole. Coach Haider, you've been working hard and you've been enjoying many, many successes, both with your girls and your boys. So keep it up. And to all of you sitting in the room, please take back this very, very warm message to your teammates. Tell them how proud they make you all, not only the school, but the community at large. And we here at Salaam Media are always very pleased to host you and to talk about your achievements. Keep it up and keep on inspiring young people, younger people in our communities. Go well, and Salaamu Alaikum to one and all.
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0: I look forward to it. Absolutely, I look forward to it. Alhamdulillah.

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1: Today's khutbah is about the last ayah of Surat Al-Hajj, the 22nd surah of the Quran, and this is the 78th ayah. This is the ending ayah of the surah. This surah had a huge impact on me when I was first learning the meanings of the Quran and trying to understand the Quran better many, many years ago. And I've spoken about it on occasion throughout the years, and I felt today, I felt the need to review the lessons of this ayah. And I think inshallah ta'ala you'll benefit from them as well. I want to start off by giving you a strange sort of a lesson. You have to keep that in mind so you can appreciate the lessons of this ayah as well as possible in the short time that we have. In the English language, we have something called synonyms, right? So, for example, choosing and selecting can be considered the same thing. I selected this and I chose this is pretty much the same meaning, right? Somebody's happy or somebody's joyous or somebody's angry or somebody's upset. These are words that are close in meaning to each other. And they're, even though there may be some differences between them, we tend to use them interchangeably. Allah, when He speaks, He sometimes uses the same word or the same meaning, but different words. And specifically, what I want to talk to you about today is the different words Allah uses for choice, for making a choice. And in this case, it is Allah Himself choosing. In this passage, Allah says, for example, that He chooses angels and He chooses human beings, some of them to become messengers. Not all the angels are messengers. Some of them were chosen, like Jibreel alayhi salam is chosen. And the ones that follow him are chosen. And among human beings, some human beings are chosen by Allah to be messengers. Later on in this passage, the ayah I want to talk to you about today, Allah says again, "Huwa ajtabakum," He chose you. He's talking to the ummah, the Muslims, and He says He chose you. Every one of us is also chosen. But the word Allah used for His prophets is something else. The word for choice Allah used is something else. And the word for choice of the believers, you and me, Allah chose us also, is something else. Now this is the beauty of the Arabic language, that every word, even though in English we translate it pretty much the same way, each of them has their own flavor, has their own meaning. And so I'm going to give you an example to try to help you understand the difference between these two kinds of choice. The word Allah uses for choosing prophets, messengers, He says, Allahu yastafi minal malaikati rusulan wa minal nas. The word is yastafi. And to make it easy for you, sometimes you make a choice when you owe no one an explanation. It's your personal preference. That's it. If somebody asked you, why did you choose it? It's because I chose it. There's no scientific explanation. There's no rationale. There's nothing. So for example, you go to the grocery store and you pick up a Kit Kat and your wife says, why didn't you get the Twix? Why not the Snickers? Why not all the other things that'll give you diabetes? Why did you pick Kit Kat? And you say, I like Kit Kat. No, give me a rational explanation. Explain to me why you chose. Okay, let me help you understand. Because I like it. That's it. It's your preference. You don't owe an explanation. You understand? The same way when you go and buy a shirt and you pick a color you like, it's your choice. That's entirely up to you. And those kinds of preferences are called istifa. They're purely your own. It comes from the word safwa. And safwa means purity. It means purity. And so when a choice is made purely on one's own and you cannot be asked, why did you choose this person? Now let me contrast this for you. Maybe you work in the human resources department at some company and your job is to do the interviews for people that are applying for a job, right? And somebody, you know, five people applied for a job and you, one of them, you gave the job. You said, this is the person we should hire. And then your boss says, why do you think we should choose this person? You say, because he's wearing a blue shirt and he had a Kit Kat. Well, that doesn't make any sense. Because when you make that choice, then it has to be based on qualifications. Does he have the right experience? Does this person have the right education? Are they a good fit for our team? Did they do well on the interview? There are other questions that led to that choice. That's not just personal preference. You understand? When Allah says He chose messengers, He says, Allahu yastafi. Allah made that choice. You don't get to ask questions. Why? You don't get to say, why did Allah choose Muhammad sallallahu alayhi wasallam? Why not someone else? لَوْلَا نُزِلَ هَذَا الْقُرْآنَ عَلَىٰ رَجُلٍ مِّنَ الْقَرْيَتَيْنِ عَظِيمٍ. The Quraysh asked, how come this Qur'an didn't come to one of the two, you know, a man from one of the two great cities, a great man, in other words, Taif and Makkah are the big cities of the Arabian region of that time, and they have plenty of millionaires, plenty of politicians, plenty of famous people, and people listen to them already. And Rasulullah ﷺ was actually raised pretty much an orphan, not very well known. He's not a celebrity. He doesn't have political power. He doesn't have economic power. He doesn't have any of these things. Why should Allah choose him? He should have chosen someone who's got more chances of being heard. That's the rationale they offered. And really, in response to all those kinds of questions, by the way, the Israelites asked, how come he wasn't one of us? How come God chose one of the Gentiles, one of the Arabs? That can't be a prophet. We're supposed to be the nation that Allah chooses messengers from. You know, we're the chosen people. Different nations had different criticisms of why is he the right choice? Some even say, well, why Arabia? Why couldn't we have a Greek prophet or a German prophet or whatever other prophet? Why do you have to have an Arab prophet? Allah's response to that is he does istifa, which means he owes no one an explanation. He chooses. And it's not your place to ask. It's not my place to ask. And he shuts all of those questions down by saying, Allahu yastafi min al-malaikati rusulan wa min al-nas. But when it comes to us, he used a different word. He said, huwajtabakum. And I won't explain that to you yet. I'm going to start, because that's not happening in the beginning of this ayah that I want to share with you. It's happening a little bit further down. Allah begins by saying, wajahidu fillahi haqqa jihadihi. Struggle. Jihad means struggle. Struggle with no goal before you except Allah. Be clear that every struggle you're making, Allah is in your vision. And do that in the way that Allah deserves. I'm being very rough and easy with the translation for the purposes of khutbah. Struggle for the sake of Allah the way He deserves it. Try to do things for Allah the way He deserves it. Now, the issue is that that's practically impossible. None of us prays to Allah the way He deserves it. None of us thanks Allah the way He deserves it. None of us obeys Allah the way He deserves it. None of us remembers Allah the way He deserves it. That's impossible. No matter how much, I'm being very rough and easy with the translation for the purposes of khutbah, struggle for the sake of Allah the way He deserves it. Try to do things for Allah the way He deserves it. Now, the issue is that that's practically impossible. None of us prays to Allah the way He deserves it. None of us thanks Allah the way He deserves it. None of us obeys Allah the way He deserves it. None of us remembers Allah the way He deserves it. That's impossible. No matter how much you do, you and I can never act.

I don't even know they're hidden from me and they're being done to me. Favors that are happening inside of my body right now that are happening from Allah, I'm not even aware of them. And yet Allah knows that He's doing them, I can't. One of the most favored slaves of Allah, one of the most grateful human beings of Allah, Allah describes Ibrahim alayhi salam saying, Shakiran li an'umihi. He was grateful to Allah's favors. But the word an'um is, so those of you who know a little bit of sarf, is considered jam'u qilla, which means he was grateful for only a few favors of Allah. It doesn't mean many favors, it means a few favors. Now that sounds inappropriate. Ibrahim alayhi salam was grateful for a few favors of Allah. Well, no, actually, compared to the number of favors Allah has done, a human being, even if they spent their entire life being grateful like Ibrahim alayhi salam, that would only amount to a few favors that you were actually able to be grateful for. And there's so many unlimited more that you and I cannot even count, much less be grateful for. So Allah says, وَإِن تَعُدُّوا نِعْمَةَ اللَّهِ لَا تُحْصُوهَا. If you try to count or encircle, completely grasp the favor of Allah, you can't. And in that remarkable ayah, He didn't even say the favors of Allah. If you were to, you and I can't even fully appreciate one favor of Allah. Ni'mat Allah. That's ismu jins here, it's mufrad also. One single favor of Allah I can't fully appreciate. One favor of Allah is my ability to see. One single favor of Allah. In how many ways is that one single favor of Allah helping me? I can't even count. How many ways has it saved my life? How many ways is it providing for me? How many ways is it giving me joy? How many ways is it preventing harm from it's countless. Per second, it's countless. So even one favor we can't. Now I come back to the point. Allah says, I want you to struggle for me the way I deserve it. And I'd like to give you a comparison again to help we visualize this problem. You go for a job interview and you don't know any programming. You're not a programmer. You have no technical background. Your resume under technology says Google and Microsoft Word, and that's pretty much it. You know nothing else. And you go for this job interview, and the interview says, yeah, well, for this job, you need the following coding languages and at least 10 years experience in this language, and he starts listing languages. And you're just listening there, sitting, and you have to have management experience, and you've had to have developed mobile apps for at least 5 years, and you have to have a portfolio of at least 20 projects, and he's going on and on and on, and you're sitting there, it's a 30 minutes this guy is going on and you're sitting there going, can he just stop so I can say sorry, this is not me and I can leave and save myself the embarrassment? Because he's looking at your resume that has none of those qualifications and he's telling you how impossible this job is for you. I mean, how am I qualified for that? And at the end of that interview, he looks at you and says, congratulations, you start tomorrow. Well, if he said that, you'd be sitting there, no, I that's not me, I can't do that job, I'm not qualified for this. Why are you choosing me? Allah says to you and me, you will struggle for me the way I deserve. My immediate response is, I'm not qualified. How am I qualified? This is way up here. And I'm way down here. I think you might have me, so somebody else might be a better fit for this job. And Allah then says, "Huwa ajtabakum." Now He says, He, in fact, He alone has chosen you. He's the one that's chosen you. First He gives the impossible job description, then He says, you're the right fit for the job. And the word He used, ijtiba, is different from, remember for istifa, I said it's a choice, Allah owes no explanation. There's no explanation. Like He chooses prophets, messengers. You don't ask Him why. But when you say ijtiba, it comes from the word jabu. And jabu actually was used when you collect taxes back in the day. And taxes were collected from those who were qualified, they made enough kind of money. If somebody's homeless, you can't collect taxes from them. They have to have a minimum kind of income so they qualify and then you make that choice. Now let me put that in simple words for you. Some of you work, for example, you're fixing your car. Or you're fixing some, you're putting furniture together. And there's a screw. And you have to tighten that screw. You have to pick the right kind of tool for this kind of job. You understand? You can't pick a hammer for this. You need a screwdriver and the right kind of screwdriver. You understand? When you pick the right tool for the right job, that's called ijtiba. When something fits the job and you make that choice, that's called ijtiba. What I'm trying to get at is Allah sees in you and He sees in me something that He decided of all the other billions of people in the world, you should get to say La ilaha illallah. You should get to say Muhammadur Rasulullah sallallahu alayhi wa sallam. He sees something in you that qualifies you to struggle for Him. وَجَاهِدُوا فِي اللَّهِ حَقَّ جِهَادِهِ هُوَ أَجْتَبَاكُمْ. He selected you. And it's a wise, it's the right fit for the job.

0: I don't even see that qualification in myself. He sees it. He sees it. And now I take you back to the example I gave you. The guy says you start your job tomorrow. Clearly you're not qualified. Even if you bring me to the job and sit me on a desk with a keyboard in front of me and you want me to start coding, I'm just going to write my personal story. Maybe my resignation letter is what I'll be typing. I don't know what else I can do. And he knows. And he says, look, I know you're confused. I know you don't think you know what you're doing. But I know talent when I see it. I've been doing this a long time. And I know you're capable of this. And I know for a fact, when I train you, this is going to be easy for you. You're going to be surprised at yourself. In other words, your interviewer sees something in you you can't even believe about yourself. Allah Azza wa Jalla in the next phrase of this ayah says, وَمَا جَعَلَ عَلَيْكُمْ فِي الدِّينِ مِنْ حَرَجٍ. He did not place any discomfort in the religion for you. Listen to these words. Haraj actually means tightness of chest, discomfort, hard to breathe. This is haraj. He didn't put any restriction, difficulty, anxiety, pressure in the religion for you. In other words, first Allah says you have an impossible job, and even though you're not qualified, you're chosen. Then He gives you comfort and says, listen, I know you think you're not qualified, I'm going to make this easy for you. وَمَا جَعَلَ عَلَيْكُمْ فِي الدِّينِ مِنْ حَرَجٍ. You know, it looks impossible, but I'm the one who makes it easy. What cannot be looked at as easy, or you know, something you can progress in, or something you can ever be able to do, Allah will remove the difficulties from your path. وَمَا جَعَلَ عَلَيْكُمْ فِي الدِّينِ مِنْ حَرَجٍ. Any difficulty whatsoever, I have not put for you in the way of your religion. So you take a sigh of relief. Okay, Allah said He's going to make it easy. I can do this. I got this. And then come the next words of this ayah. Allah says, "Millata abikum Ibrahim." He says, you are the continuity of the legacy of your father, Ibrahim. So he makes reference to which prophet? Ibrahim alayhi salam. Now hold on a second. Ibrahim alayhi salam, of all the prophets, Ibrahim alayhi salam. Because when you think of Ibrahim alayhi salam and the struggles he had to do, they were pretty easy, right? I mean, he only had to leave his family in the middle of a desert and walk away. And when his son finally grew up, he only had to take a knife and, or he had to, even when he was younger, he had to challenge his own father, take on the entire town, get thrown into a fire. When you think of the things Ibrahim alayhi salam had to do, you don't think of easy tests. Allah Himself says, إِذِ ابْتَلَى إِبْرَاهِيمَ رَبُّهُ بِكَلِمَاتٍ فَأَتَمَّهُنَّ. When Allah tested, when His Master tested Ibrahim alayhi salam thoroughly, these weren't easy tests. This is the kind of test that no human being, you know, after Him was given, the way that He was tested. And yet Allah says, you, this job that you have, is actually a continuity of the same legacy as who? Ibrahim alayhi salam. So a moment ago He said, things are going to be easy, relax. مَا جَعَلَ عَلَيْكُمْ فِي الدِّينِ مِنْ حَرَجٍ. And you feel relaxed, and He says, by the way, you're on the same train as Ibrahim alayhi salam. And you get like, what fire am I going to have to jump into? What's happening here? I thought this was easy. This is a profound lesson from Allah. Allah is telling you and me that Ibrahim alayhi salam, I asked him to jump into a fire. I asked him to leave his family in the middle of a desert. You guys, some of you are family men. Some of you have children, wife and children, and you travel with them. When you travel 2 hours in the summer in Texas, can we stop? Can we get some water? I need some Gatorade. I need soda. I need ice cream. Oh my God, there's a McDonald's. Can we pull over? What air conditioning did they have when they took the road trip to Mecca? What rest stops did they have? Can you imagine? What trees did they get shade under? And when they finally get there, When are we going to get there? When is this excruciating journey going to be over? When they get there, they're in the heat of the Meccan desert. And then the father says, I'm leaving. Allah's command, he's leaving. And he's going to leave wife and kid behind. Your wife and child, if they're at the airport and you're 1 hour late to pick them up, when you're 30 minutes late, or you're texting them, they don't text you back, what happens to you? You start getting a heart attack, what happened to them? Where are they? I've been calling for 30 minutes, you haven't picked up. The phone was ringing, it wasn't going straight to voicemail. Where were you? What's wrong with you? Why did I get you a phone anyway? 30 minutes of no contact, you go insane. Can you imagine what Ibrahim alayhi salam went through? That crying baby and that his mother in the middle of the desert. That they walk away. To not know what's going on with your child. Sometimes you're late to pick up your kid from school. You know, and you got stuck in traffic. and nobody at the school is picking up, and you don't know where your child is until you get there. What your child goes through, what you go through. Ya Rab, the trials of Ibrahim alayhi salam were so massive, they're so difficult to comprehend. I can't imagine when you know, our children, when they're even playing near a swimming pool, we run and pull them away. When our 2-3-year-old is going to grab a knife, we, hey, get away from there. Put that away. Put everything dangerous in the middle of the table so they can't reach and get it. And now you have your own son and you have to take a knife and you have to put it on his neck. This is beyond imagination. Allah says when He can make that easy, when He can make that easy, what are you going to complain about? Did He ask you to jump into a fire? Did He ask you to leave your family in the middle of a desert? I've put you on the same track as Ibrahim alayhi salam. He can make those things easy. You have nothing left to worry about. You're on that legacy. Millata abikum Ibrahim. Huwa sammakum al-muslimina min qablu wa fi hadha. He's the one who named you Muslim way before and even now. Some interpret this ayah to mean Allah named you Muslim. Others interpret this to mean Ibrahim alayhi salam named you Muslim because of his dua, Rabbana waj'alna muslimayni lak. Master, make us Muslim. وَمِن ذُرِّيَّتِنَا أُمَّةً مُسْلِمَةً لَكَ. And from our offsprings, from our future generations, at least one nation should be Muslim. So inspired by that, Allah Azza wa Jalla says here, you are the ones named by Him. Every time you and I go through a struggle, what is this ayah telling us? This ayah is telling us, first of all, struggle is a part of life. That's a part of life. It's second of all telling us that whatever struggles you and I are going through and we still have to hold on to our faith is because we were qualified to. Somebody else, when they went through those struggles, would have left their faith. But you were qualified to hold on. You were qualified to not let go. And Allah will make ease where there's difficulty. Because Allah made ease for your father Ibrahim alayhi salam, who put you on this track. You're part of his legacy. Huwa sammakum al-muslimina min qablu wa fi hadha. And then, now this was our history. This is our past, you know, and this is an important thing. Ibrahim alayhi salam is not just called a prophet. Ibrahim alayhi salam is not just a rasul. He's called our father. Musa alayhi salam, Isa alayhi salam, Hud, Salih, Shu'aib. When you hear about them, Allah does not use the word father. You know, Allah Azza wa Jal uses that word particularly for Ibrahim alayhi salam. Now the relationship we have with prophets is we respect them and we love them and we want to follow their example, etc. But when you say father, then there's a different connection. There's a different connection. You've inherited something. It's part of your identity. This is who you are. Your father's name, your father's legacy is what you carry. This is actually, we are the people of Ibrahim. Actually, we're the family of Ibrahim alayhi salam because of our kalima, because of our shahada. We're his family. To not forget that, you know, somebody reminds you, you know, your grandfather did this, this, and this. I'm reminded all the time of how what's happened in the ummah today. What, 50, 60, 70 years ago, so many Muslim countries were under colonial rule. The French, the British, whoever else. And we were struggling to get away from their rule. Not even a century ago. And they were our grandparents and their parents, great-grandparents, not three generations ago. They were staying in the masajid all night. Ya Allah, remove the rule of these people that have taken and made our deen a fitna for us. We cannot practice our religion. If you give us freedom from these people, we will say La ilaha illallah, and we will teach our children La ilaha illallah, and we will say your name, and we will praise your name, and we will obey your Prophet sallallahu alaihi wasallam. This was our great-grandparents not even 100 years ago. Not even 100 years ago. And 2-3 generations later, you have those same grandkids, their children want nothing more but to be like the colonizers that colonized them. To dress like them, to talk like them, to walk like them, to think that that was superior. That is the superior way of living. Like the Fir'aun used to call his way of living, وَيَذْهَبَا بِطَرِيقَتِكُمُ الْمُثْلَى. That the Musa and Harun want to get rid of your exemplary lifestyle. And we want to do everything the way we do, even if it compromises our religion. I'm not saying it's not okay to wear a pair of jeans or a baseball hat or, you know, drive a car. I'm not against modernity. But what I'm talking about here is when all of your values, what is right, what is wrong, what is acceptable, what is not acceptable, what you love, what you hate, when that's defined by the people your own grandparents were making dua against. When they were begging Allah to give you freedom from it. We forgot where our fathers were. And somebody shows you just a picture of your grandpa and says, this is the legacy you're carrying. It puts me to shame. Now think, Allah Azza wa Jalla is not just calling on your grandfather. He's saying Ibrahim alayhi salam. That's actually our father. Millata abikum Ibrahim, huwa sammakum al-muslimin min qablu wa fi hadha. But we're not just answerable to the legacy of Ibrahim alayhi salam because he's our father. Then Allah adds another dimension to this ayah, and He says, liyakuna ar-rasulu shahidan alaykum wa takunu shuhada'a 'ala an-nas. This is where the burden gets heavy. Allah says He'll make the job easy, but He didn't end there. He put, and it's not like, oh, no pressure. No, there's pressure. That's the reality of it. The thing is, my job as someone who tries to give khutbah every week is not just to give you false hope. It's not just to give you and myself ayat and reminders that are going to make us feel better about ourselves. If there's a storm coming, and I say, well, I don't want to talk about the storm that's coming, because you'll feel bad, then I'm doing you a disservice. And when the storm finally hits, you're like, why didn't you say anything about a storm? Well, I said, well, it was going to ruin your weekend. I didn't want to tell you anything about a storm because, I mean, it's bad news. People hate the weatherman enough. So let's just talk about something else. Let's just talk about the game this weekend or something else. Well, there's something, some realities we have to face, whether we like it or not. They're in the book and we have to face it. He says, لِيَكُونَ الرَّسُولُ شَهِيدًا عَلَيْكُمْ. So the messenger could be a witness against you. Against you, sallallahu alaihi wasallam. Judgment day comes. Allah is asking for testimony for all humanity. Allah says, "La yatakallamun." Nobody's going to be talking. Illa man adina lahu ar-Rahman, except for the one that Allah gives permission to. Ar-Rahman gives permission to. Wa qala sawaba, and he's going to say the right thing. And that's our Prophet, sallallahu alaihi wasallam. And he's going to speak up on that day. And on that day, among the things he will say is, "Inna qawm ittakhadhu hadha al-Qur'ana mahjura." My nation, this nation of mine here, abandoned the Quran. It was one of the things he'll say in the Quran. He will testify for his ummah. He will also testify for those who abandoned the legacy of their father Ibrahim. Those who walked away, who didn't care. He's going to testify against some of us. وَكَيْفَ إِذَا جِئْنَا مِنْ كُلِّ أُمَّةٍ بِشَهِيدٍ. He was listening to a sahabi recite Quran. How will it look when we bring a witness against every nation? وَجِئْنَا بِكَ عَلَى هَؤُلَاءِ شَهِيدًا in Surah An-Nisa. And we will bring you to witness against, stand witness against them. This was an ayah in Surah An-Nisa in Medina, not even the kuffar, in Medina. And the sahabi is listening to, reciting this ayah to him. And he said, Ya Rasulullah, I should recite Quran to you? Quran was given to you. He said, no, I love listening to it. So he starts reciting. He gets to this ayah. How will it be when Allah makes you, Muhammad sallallahu alayhi wa sallam, stand witness and testify against your own people? The Prophet couldn't take anymore. He said, hasbuk, enough, enough, enough. He couldn't take the thought that he's going to be made to testify against his own ummah. The one he cries about every night, sallallahu alayhi wa sallam, ummati, ummati. لِيَكُونَ الرَّسُولُ شَهِيدًا عَلَيْكُمْ. But that's not enough. On the one hand, the Prophet is standing there testifying. And if the Prophet testifies, wallahi al-azim, I know I'm taking a little extra time. I won't take more than 3 or 4 minutes, I promise. If the Prophet sallallahu alayhi wa sallam testifies, then there's no saving you. And there's no saving me. That's the same Prophet that didn't even ask Allah to change the Qibla. He just looked at the sky. He just looked at the sky and the Qibla changed. قَدْ نَرَى تَقَلُّبَ وَجْهِكَ فِي السَّمَاءِ فَلَنُوَلِّيَنَّكَ قِبْلَةً تَرْضَاهَا. We're changing the direction so you could be happy. Because we saw you look at the sky, Allah says. Just look at it. When that Prophet speaks, Allah listens. Allah Azza wa Jal gives him what he wants. You know? سَلْ تُعْطَى on judgment day, Allah says. Ask, you will be given. Ask, you will be given. That's the only creation of Allah. Allah says that too. Ask, you will be given on judgment day. Ya Rab. We don't want him testifying against us. We want him testifying in our favor. We want to be of the ummah that receives the shafa'a of the Messenger sallallahu alaihi wasallam. But it doesn't come for free. And he adds finally, how will you be qualified for the Prophet's testimony? So he testifies in your favor. Instead of when he gets on the witness stand, he testifies against you and me. He testifies in our favor. The answer is in the ayah, the same ayah. This is all one ayah. وَتَكُونُوا شُهَدَاءَ عَلَى النَّاسِ. And you become witnesses over the rest of humanity. In other words, when people see you, they see La ilaha illallah. When people see you, they see Muhammadur Rasulullah sallallahu alayhi wa sallam. He's not here. His ambassadors are here. We're here. Ibrahim alayhi salam is not here. His children are here. When you see the child, you remember the father. That's what's supposed to be the case. We are supposed to be a testimony of Allah by our existence. By our existence over the rest of humanity. When people see us at work, when they see us at the university, when our friends see us, when they interact with us, they know these people are different. They belong to a different kind of family. They have a different kind of allegiance. There's something beautiful about them we haven't seen in anybody else. That's what litakunu shuhada'a 'ala an-nas. How do we get there? How are we going to be strong enough to be a model for the rest of humanity? Again, let's just conclude this ayah. Allah gives the answer himself. فَأَقِيمُ الصَّلَاةَ وَآتُ الزَّكَاةَ وَاعْتَصِمُوا بِاللَّهِ. Three things and you'll be qualified. This is your training program. So far it was the job and the responsibility. And if you don't do your job, here's the trouble you're going to get into. Now, finally, how do you prepare for this job? How are you going to get trained for this job? Establish the prayer. Give zakat. Establish the prayer means don't be lackadaisical about your five prayers. Take them very seriously. Then he says give zakat, which is everybody knows if you're qualified, if you make enough money, 2.5% of your income. But that's not enough. The money you make has to be halal for you to give zakat. If you're earning haram money and then giving 2.5% of the beer money, that doesn't help anybody. That's not zakat. Because it's not pure to begin with. So your earnings, your dealing with Allah is pure. Your dealings with people, the way you make money is pure. وَآتُ الزَّكَاةِ. Then he says, وَاعْتَصِمُوا بِاللَّهِ. And hold on for dear life to Allah. Hold on to Allah. What does that mean? He explains it himself. وَاعْتَصِمُوا بِحَبْلِ اللَّهِ. Hold on to Allah's rope. That he explains that himself. Holding on to Allah means holding on to Allah's words. Having a bond with Allah's words. That'll protect you. May Allah Azza wa Jalla give us that bond as the month of the Quran approaches. وَاعْتَصِمُوا بِاللَّهِ. هُوَ مَوْلَاكُمْ. He's the one that's protecting you. He's the one that guards you. He's the one that's securing you. He's your Mawla. فَنِعْمَ الْمَوْلَى. What better protector can you have? وَنِعْمَ النَّصِيرًا. What better aid can you have? And these are the last words of this ayah. وَنِعْمَ النَّصِيرًا. What better aid, helper. There are lots of words in Arabic for help. And I leave you with this one. Nusra is used, Nasir is used, when you need help against an enemy. Like if I say, hey, could you help me out? I need a pen. Or could you help me out? I need to change a tire. You're not a Nasir. But if an army was surrounded and they were about to be annihilated and another reinforcement came and rescued them, that would be their Nasir. That's Nusra. This is aid, you know, weapons or a new army came to support them. This kind of aid is called Nasir. Allah says, Allah is your Nasir. You know what that means? That you and I are at war in ourselves. The struggle is a war. And this war needs big help. And no bigger help will come than Allah Himself. When you start taking those steps towards Allah, then there is no better aid than Allah Himself. وَاعْتَصِمُوا بِاللَّهِ. Hold on to Allah. What better help can you possibly have? So by the end of this ayah, Allah has made a promise. You and I take these struggling steps towards Him, and He will not let go. Allah will not let go. The only people that let go is us. Allah never lets go. And when He holds on, then you have all the protection you need. You have all the help you need. May Allah Azza wa Jal put us all under the shade of His protection and under the shade of His aid. May Allah Azza wa Jal qualify all of us in our lives for the nusra of Allah Azza wa Jal. And may Allah alleviate the ummah from the suffering that it's going through and really restore our dignity and our place in the world by making us people that carry the legacy of Rasulullah sallallahu alaihi wasallam. 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
5: Take them forward. Allah will take them forward. So all those brothers that are leaning against the wall and that are seated at the back, the time a humble appeal is made to fill in the first serf, as this is the sunnah of Masjid al-Nabawi, and every masjid that whenever the Sahaba used to enter, they used to fill in the first serf and thereafter the second serf. Also, it comes in the hadith of Rasulullah sallallahu alaihi wasallam that if we, that is the ummatis and followers of Rasulullah sallallahu alaihi wasallam, if we have to know the reward of the first serf, not only would we fight with each other, but we would also be prepared to kill one another if the reward of the first serf was revealed to this ummah. But it was kept disclosed. So inshallah, let us make this a habit and let us try and bring the sunnah in, not only for this Jummah, but inshallah for the rest of our life. Alhamdulillah, all praises are due to Allah subhanahu wa ta'ala. Allah subhanahu wa ta'ala is that being, Ya mar la tarahu al-uyun, who no eyes can see, wa la tukhalitu al-dhunun. And also, Allah subhanahu wa ta'ala is a powerful being who is magnificent. Allah subhanahu wa ta'ala is a being whom our minds are too feeble and too weak to understand and comprehend the magnitude and the greatness of Allah subhanahu wa ta'ala. 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That is, Allah subhanahu wa ta'ala is a powerful being who knows not only the number of trees that He had created on the face of this earth, but Allah subhanahu wa ta'ala is a powerful being who Allah clearly and explicitly mentions, وَمَا تَسْكُتُ مِنْ وَرَكَةٍ إِلَّا يَعْلَمُهَا, that no leaf from the millions and billions of trees on the face of this earth will fall without the permission of Allah. No branch will shake without the permission of Allah. وَيَعْلَمُ مَثَاقِيلَ الْجِبَالِ. Allah is a powerful being that not only knows the number of mountains on the face of this earth, but Allah subhanahu wa ta'ala can exactly depict and analyze and tell us exactly the weight of each mountain and all the mountains as well put together. As Allah ta'ala says beautifully in the Quran, وَتَرَى الْجِبَالَ تَحْسَبُهَا جَامِدًا. When you look at the mountains, we deem them to be stabilizers. That is, when we look at the mountains, they are there to stabilize the earth, to keep the earth firm. But Allah says these very stabilizers, these very mountains, on the day of Qiyamah, وَيَتَمُرُ مَرَ السَّحَابُ, will be moving around just like our clouds will be moving around. In another ayat, Allah says, these mountains will be desecrated, turned into a pulverized myriad, turned into smotherings, Allah Ta'ala. And the mountains that we are seeing, one third of its capacity, of its weight, is manifest to us on the surface of this earth. And two thirds of the very height and that weight of the mountain is in the earth. This is the greatness of Allah. وَيَعْلَمُ مَكَالِي إِلَى الْإِبْهَارِ. And that is, Allah subhanahu wa ta'ala is a powerful being that knows not only the amount of water in the oceans, but exactly the amount of foam also in the oceans, respected brothers. And it is this Allah that is clearly and explicitly mentions in the Quran, Ya ayyuha alladhina amanu, O you who believe, udkhulu fi silmi kafa, enter into Islam completely and totally. وَلَا تَتَّبِعُوا خُطُوَاتِ الشَّيْطَانِ, and do not follow the footsteps of shaitan. إِنَّهُ لَكُمْ عَدُوٌّ مُبِينٌ, indeed he is an open foe, he is an open enemy for each and every one of us. And the last few weeks ago that I was here, we spoke about حقوق الْعِبَادِ, human rights. Because today we have understood deen only to be ibadat. We have entailed deen to be only fasting, salah, zakat, hajj, recitation of the Quran and zikr. Respected brothers, we are suffering from a gross misunderstanding of deen. Because, however, these are the pillars of deen. These are absolutely essential to perform. These are absolutely essential to carry out. But it is an erroneous belief to understand that this is complete deen. Complete deen is mu'amalat, mu'asharat, that is ibadat, the worshipping of Allah subhanahu wa ta'ala. Where salat, zakat, fasting, hajj, tilawat, that only comprises of ibadat, worshipping Allah ta'ala. Mu'amalat, monetary dealings, our fiscal discipline, fiscal dealings, monetary dealings, mu'asharat, our social etiquettes, aqaid, our beliefs, akhlaq, our character, this all comprises of complete deen, respected brothers. And it is this that I would like to discuss. Where is that Muslim? That Muslim of yesteryear, the search is for that Muslim of the past who has become one of the endangered species, that is almost extinct. That is, when our great-grandparents, when our forefathers came to this country, respected brothers, their need and their intention when they came here, respected brothers, they had ikhlas, they had sincerity, and they near for migrating and immigrating and leaving their respective countries, respective brothers, was so that deen may be established, was so that their offspring have a better future, respective brothers. When they left their countries and worked in the plantations and worked in the farms and slogged, respective brothers, their earnings, their halal earnings, the money that they used, the little that they could save, they used it for the establishment of madaris, for the establishment of masajid, for the propagation of deen. But the point that I'm making is, when they opened their businesses, or they worked, or they were employees, respected brothers, we find that their niyat and their intention was not to do somebody down, was not to monopolize, was not to close and to have competition with one another, respected brothers. Their niyat was solely and only for the propagation of deen and for us to have a better future. We find that our great-grandparents, respected brothers, and our grandparents, and some of us who've lost our fathers, we find, respected brothers, he was somebody. He was indeed a paragon. He was a role model of virtue. He was, let us contemplate, respected brothers, he was someone whose name was envied. He was somebody whose promises were fulfilled. When they took a promise, respected brothers, they kept to their word. He was somebody whose reliability was unquestionable. He was somebody whose word was his honor. When he gave his word, respected brothers, he would honor his word. His word required no signature. Any dealings with him, the Muslim of yesteryear, the Muslim of the past, respected brothers, our parents, grandparents, great-grandparents, any dealings with them, respected brothers, required no sureties, no guarantees, no suspicions, no agreements, no fear of any sort. Because his offers were golden opportunities, sought by one and all, respected brothers. Indeed, his word was of the highest security, highest value, respected brothers. This was the Muslims of yesteryear. And today, unfortunately, respected brothers, it's so sad to say, another species has taken his place. Today we call ourselves Muslims in inverted commas, respected brothers. We assume the same name. We call ourselves Muslim, proudly calling ourselves Muslims, respected brothers. But of course, the modern version of Muslims, respected brothers. Look at the traits and the qualities of our forefathers. And look at us as Muslims today. Who is this modern day Muslim? Let us describe him. Let us see what is his qualities. Then we'll understand, respected brothers. He is a polite. These are our qualities. This is what type of Muslims we are today, respected brothers. He is a polite and convincing sweet talker. He's polite. He's a convincing sweet. He thinks he knows if everything is on his tongue. He's highly knowledgeable about all topics. He thinks he knows everything. He issues high domination checks made of refined rubber. He's always issuing checks, but it's made of refined. His checks are always bouncing. His payments, respected brothers, are ever due, overdue, and never due, respected brothers. Comparing to our forefathers, his word was his honor. He needed no sureties. But today's Muslim, respected brothers, will issue high denomination checks. And he made promises that, don't worry, your check is in the post. When the check, you receive the check after 3 weeks, we find that it, and you put it in your account, we find that the check bounces. And he refuses to pay. As I've discussed a few weeks ago, respected brothers, Rasulullah sallallahu alaihi wasallam in a hadith clearly states that when a sahabi, a person had seen Nabi sallallahu alaihi wasallam dying with iman, when a sahabi left this world, and a sahabi had any debts, Nabi sallallahu alaihi wasallam should first inquire whether that sahabi had any debts. And if the sahaba replied yes, that this particular sahabi had debts for which he has no funds in his estate to settle his debts, let us listen, Rasulullah sallallahu alaihi wasallam did not perform the janaza namaz of that sahabi. It is so severe. Rasulullah sallallahu alaihi wasallam has mentioned in a hadith that all the debts, all the sins of a martyr are forgiven, except death, respected. Yet we find, due to greed, respected brothers, due to greed, and some of us on the other hand have the wealth, but we find that it is necessary, we find that it is more important to fulfill things that are optional. Going for Hajj, going for Umrah, going for holidays, rather than paying our creditors, respectively. This is the new modern day Muslim. He is a regular guest of honor of the attorneys. He is a regular guest of honor of the attorneys. He's always in trouble, respectively. His apparel, that is, his clothing, comprises a variety of lawsuits. He's permanently in trouble in court, and is always trying to settle and looking for loopholes in order to come out of the situation he put himself in. He is very holy in inverted commas, due to searching for loopholes in documents. He's so-called holy because, respected brothers, he looks for evading issues everywhere. How can I get out of this problem? He puts himself into the problem, respected brothers. This modern-day Muslim, respected brothers, drives all your fleshy cars. All the flesh, you see him driving the best of cars. With whose money, respected brothers? With his creditors' money. With money taken from the bank. With doing people in, respected brothers. And who do we greet? We are proud. We're greeting that person because he has wealth. Who are we greeting? We're greeting that person, let us ask ourselves, respect. We're greeting that person because he has wealth. Because of his car, we're greeting that person. Let that person drive another car, and we find whether we'll greet him. Let that person have wealth, and we find we don't greet that person. And similarly with our janazas, respected brothers. We find that if a poor person passes away, what happens? How many of us will attend the janazah? But if a wealthy person must pass away because he had wealth, but we don't know from where he accrued the wealth, what was his capital? How did he become a multimillionaire? Was he first gambling? Before his capital wealth was around, then he opened up all these chain stores. We don't ponder, but we just look at the end result. A poor person, we won't even get 50 people performing namaz. But a wealthy person, so that we may show our face, we go and we show our face. We even say, I want to just go and show my face. Nowadays, it's becoming such a norm that we just perform janaza namaz and we come away. That is our attitude, respected brothers. This modern-day Muslim, respected brothers, he is the jack of all trades. master of hijacking. He's the jack of all trades, master of hijacking. He's involved in every theft, respected brother. He's a modern-day dragon who devours the containers of merchants. He is a modern-day dragon, respected brother, who devours, who consumes the containers of merchants. We find that they have agreements with the people at the... We find that they steal containers after containers. Containers that come, respected brothers, that don't belong to them, we find. With what some schemes that they make with the custom official, paying the custom official. Or sometimes what we do, insure the goods. Then we ourselves, this modern-day businessman, this modern-day Muslim, we ourselves steal those very containers. And also on top of that, we collect insurance for those very goods which we stole ourselves, organized that it must be stolen. He is a modern-day dragon who devours the containers of merchants. He is a kind of Robin Hood who even fleeces from the poor. Robin Hood stole from the rich and gave the poor. This modern-day Muslim, he even steals from the poor, respected brother. He will steal from the poor also, respected brother. He prays more than 5 times a day. Prays, not in P-R-E-Y-S, but P-R-E-Y-S. That is, he looks, who can I attack today? Who is my customer? Who can I do in today? Who can I take in today, respected brother? He hunts. Let us listen attentively, respected brothers. This is not a session for Kailula or siesta, but let us listen attentively, respected brothers. Many of us start our businesses early, and we feel that Juma is the time for siesta. We should listen attentively, because it is very important, and it's for each and every one of us, respected brothers. He is very helpful in distributing your zakat for you. We find that he has lots of money, and he distributes. But it is not his wealth that he's distributing, respected brothers. He is distributing his creditors' money. It does not belong to him. He guides his victims to performing Hajj and Umrah. He is very fast to repeat Sehrin Iftar during the days of Ramadan. He'll do all these things. But Hukukul Ibad, when it comes to human rights, he is not interested, respected brothers. He sells at half price. He sells his good at half price, subsidized by suppliers. He's always buying stolen goods. He's ordering from his merchants. The first 6 months he will pay. He will pay his suppliers. After 6 months, he'll order from all different suppliers, 10 million rand worth of goods. Then he will declare himself insolvent, relocate, and open his business after 6 months or 12 months. This is this modern-day Muslim, respected brother. Rasulullah sallallahu alayhi wasallam, in a hadith, it is clear-cut. I've mentioned it before. There is nothing like insolvency. If you are owing your creditors 1 million rand, it is our duty. It is our duty. If I'm owing somebody 1 million rand, it is my duty to pay him 1 million rand back, respected brother. The law of the country is different. But Allah's law, divine law, we cannot contravene Allah's law. The law of the country may tell us to pay 10 rand in 1 million rand. The law of the country may tell us to pay 1 cent in a rand. But the law of Allah is that we pay the full amount that we have taken unless the creditor oversees and overlooks and forgives you, respected brother. And the reason why we fall into insolvencies and regard ourselves bankrupt is because the style and the way of our life, respected brother. We have to drop the standard of our living because we want to buy things we don't need to impress people we don't know with money we don't have. How foolish are we to live like millionaires in this world on borrowed money, respected brother. And it's because of our greed. It is because of loans. It's because of overdraft. It's because of our credit card that puts us in this situation. It's because of status and to show somebody that we're somebody in the society that puts us in this situation, respected brother. He performs, this modern-day Muslim performs miracles selling non-existent goods, non-existent objects. He will sell you things that don't exist. He will make promises of return. Invest 50,000, I will give you so much. Invest 20,000, I'm getting this, I will give you so much. We find that over and over, he makes these promises. He makes investments. He makes all this. He makes all these agreements, and we find at the end of the day, no returns, respected brothers. He takes a lot of interest in financial matters. Interest as in interest from the bank, respected brothers. Not interest as in concentrate, but he takes a lot of interest. And recently, we find that he exploits his employees in order to become wealthy overnight. This modern day Muslim, we find that recently the sweatshop, and we find that the labor department, that has closed down so many businesses in Portsmouth. Who are the owners of these businesses, Mr. Speaker? It's that modern day Muslim who exploits his employees. It's that modern day Muslim that assaults his employees, respected brothers. Those of us that have businesses, as the hadith I will recite to you, a few hadith after I've mentioned what we do, respected brothers, we should take cognizance. The illegal foreign immigrants, they are working for us. We find that these very factories that are open 24-hour shifts, 24 hours a day, we find that they lock these very workers in these factories. They have no sanitation, no facilities. We find that there's no toilets also. And we exploit these people. Why? Because they're illegal foreigners, illegal immigrants. We exploit them, we give them the lowest of salaries, respected sir. They work in 12-hour shifts, 14-hour shifts. We know all the incidences. We're reading the newspapers, respected brothers. Muslims, it's a disgrace. It's a humiliation on the Ummah of Rasulullah sallallahu alaihi wasallam that Muslims are targeted. And it is Muslims that are doing this, respected brothers. Look at the incidences in Portsmouth, respected brothers. The appalling conditions that are taking place. Worst of all, the thing is what we fail to realize is everybody has got rights. The employer has got rights. And the employee also has got rights. But we fail to realize, we think that only I am the employer, I have got rights only. On the other hand, the employee also, the laborers also should understand that they should also abide. The employer also has got rights. But the employer should not assault his employees, should not abuse his employees, should not hit his employees. In Indonesia, so many incidences. In the factories, respected brother. How can we hit the next Muslim brother? The hadith of Rasulullah sallallahu alaihi wasallam, reported from Hazrat Anas, it comes in Bukhari Sharif and Muslim Sharif. Ma masistu dibahan wala hariran alyana min kafi Rasulillahi sallallahu alayhi wa sallam. Hazrat Anas radiallahu anhu says, I have never felt silk and velvet more softer than the palms of Rasulullah sallallahu alayhi wa sallam. 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Hazrat Anas radiallahu anhu says, I was in the service, I was in the khidmat of Rasulullah sallallahu alayhi wa sallam for 10 years. Not 1 year, respected brothers. For 10 years. In that 10-year period, Anas radiallahu anhu says, Rasulullah sallallahu alayhi wa sallam did not even tell me uff, respected brothers. وَلَا قَالَ لِي شَيْنْ فَعَلْتُهُ لِمَا فَعَلْتَهُ. 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Or something that I did not do. Anas radiallahu anhu says, Nabi sallallahu alayhi wa sallam did not tell me why did you not do that. This is the conduct of Rasulullah sallallahu alayhi wa sallam. And we as Muslims exploiting our employees, assaulting our laborers, underpaying them, respected brothers. To become, why? Then we want to become millionaires overnight, respected. This is not the conduct of Rasulullah sallallahu alaihi wasallam. It is unbecoming. It is absolutely ludicrous, respected brothers. In another hadith, Rasulullah sallallahu alaihi wasallam said, "Ma daraba Rasulullah shayin qattu biyadi wala imratan wala khadiman." Nabi sallallahu alaihi wasallam never struck with his hand any of his wives. And Rasulullah sallallahu alaihi wasallam had 11 wives. Wala imratan wala khadiman. Not even a servant, Nabi sallallahu alayhi wa sallam never ever struck even his servant, respected brothers. Because we are bosses, because we are employers, we can talk to our domestics, we can talk to our employees the way we want to. Respected brothers, let us ponder, respected brothers. In another hadith, Rasulullah sallallahu alayhi wa sallam says, Unsur akhaka zaliman aw madluman. Assist your brother, the oppressor and the oppressed. Faqala rajul as-sahabi, he said, Ya Rasulullah, Unsuru ila kana madluman. I know you say assist a person that is oppressed, a person who has his rights taken away, a person who is abused, a person who is assaulted. I can understand that we must assist the oppressed, the person that is oppressed. Ra'ayta in kana zaliman fa kayfa ansuru? Ansuru. But what about a person who is an oppressor?
6: He's the one that is assaulting. He's the one he's abusing. How can I assess that person? Rasulullah sallallahu alayhi wa sallam says, تَحْجُزُهُ أَوْ تَمْنَعُهُ مِنَ الظُّلْمِ فَإِنَّ ذَلِكَ نَسْرُ Nabi sallallahu alayhi wa sallam says that we should stop and prevent that employer. We should and stop, prevent, advise that employer that what you are doing is an oppression. And because you are oppressing your employers, Allah subhanahu wa ta'ala will take your good deeds away on the day of Qiyamah. As I mentioned a few weeks ago in the hadith, that a person will come with many good deeds on the day of Qiyamah. But because he had oppressed somebody, because he had abused somebody, he had assaulted somebody, he had used bad language on somebody, he had usurped the rights of somebody, then it will be said that all that person, the person who he had assaulted, that it will be said to take his good deeds. The person as compensation, take that person's good deeds and give it to the person you had assaulted. And if the good deeds even has been depleted, then we find the person who you assaulted, all his bad deeds will be laden, will be burdened with you, respectively. So severe is this. May Allah subhanahu wa ta'ala give us all the hidayat and tawfiq of becoming and having an iota of the character of Rasulullah sallallahu alayhi wa sallam. And may Allah ta'ala give us all the tawfiq to implement business, to implement such etiquettes in our business, respect that employee have a good relationship with, and we move forward. And for this employee, you seek advice from the ulama. We are so fortunate in this country. We are so fortunate in lands, especially respect. There are so many ulama. When opening up a business,

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1: 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Allah.
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a field that had a lot of thorny plants? أمير المؤمنين said yes. Ubay ibn Ka'ab said, so what did you do? Umar ibn Khattab radiallahu anhu said, I lifted up my clothes and I was very careful. Ubay ibn Ka'ab said, that is taqwa. We are walking in a field that is full of thorny plants. Shaytan and his followers will try to seduce you and invite you to evil. So having taqwa in dunya is lifting up your clothes and being careful so that you would not touch this evil. And that is the definition of taqwa. We ask Allah Azza wa Jal to make us of al-muttaqeen. Dear brothers and sisters, there's a famous story, parable, that I will narrate to you. You might have heard it before, but there are some lessons to learn from this story. It says that there were four cows. One of them was white and the other three were black.
And they used to live in a dangerous area, surrounded by wolves. The way they protected themselves is they were always together. They would stick together, watch out for each other. Everyone was keeping an attentive eye. And they survived, even though the area was surrounded by wild beasts. But the three black cows had a meeting one day. And they said, "This white cow is giving us away. When we try to hide at night, because we are black, nobody can see us. But the enemy is able to see the white cow. So why don't we just let him go? The three of us will be together and let's just let the white cow away because he is too much trouble." So now from that day on, the three black cows would be on one side and the poor white cow is alone. They boycotted the white cow. "We are black, nobody can see us. But the enemy is able to see the white cow. So why don't we just let him go? The three of us will be together and let's just let the white cow away because he is too much trouble." So now from that day on, the three black cows would be on one side and the poor white cow is alone. They boycotted the white cow. Now the wolf is

black cows were doing nothing. They were watching it while their brother was torn into pieces. But the following night, the wolf attacked the three black cows. Why? Because now they were one man short, or actually one cow short. So they were not as strong as they were the day before. Because they let down their brother white cow, now the wolf attacked them and was able to snatch away one of the black cows. And now we only have two left. So the following night, it was even a more easy thing for the wolf, because only two are left. So he ate one of them. And then on the final night, there was only one cow left. And the cow was trying frantically to run away from the wolf. But now this cow has no supporter and no helper. So the wolf is pursuing it with confidence. He knows that this cow will get tired and fall down. There's nothing the cow could do. Nobody to help him. So the wolf is walking around very happily with confidence, and he pounced over the cow and grabbed him by the neck. And while he did that, and the cow was pronouncing his last moments on earth, he made a very important statement, a statement that is a great lesson that we can learn from. This white cow said, the black cow, the last cow that was living, while it was dying, these were his last words. He said, "Ukiltu yawma ukila thawr al-abyad." I was eaten the day the white cow was eaten. I have signed on my execution form the day I allowed the white cow to be eaten. That's when I died. I didn't die now. I didn't die today. I died when I allowed the wolf to eat the white cow. Now, brothers and sisters, I'm sure that you have already derived some lessons out of this story. I will go through some of them in case you didn't pay attention to some of these lessons. Number one, this story is a good representation of the situation of the Muslim Ummah today. This is exactly what is happening. We are watching one Muslim nation fall after another, and we're watching, sitting back, doing nothing. When Palestine was taken, we did nothing. And then one nation after another is entering into problems. We have Kashmir, you have Chechnya, the Muslims in the Philippines, and now we have Iraq. And the Ummah is doing nothing. The Ummah is watching while Iraq is being devoured. It's not going to end there, because it will spill over to other countries like Syria, and who, only Allah knows who's next. So those nations weren't taken today. They were taken a long time ago. When we allowed a Muslim nation to fall down, we have allowed the same thing to happen to every and each one of us. The second lesson, this shows us the consequences of having this unity. When these cows didn't stick together, when they allowed the enemy to snatch one of them away, this is what happened to them. They were all defeated. Dear brothers and sisters, Rasulullah sallallahu alaihi wasallam has given an analogy of the ummah. Rasulullah sallallahu alaihi wasallam said, and this hadith is sahih, it's in Bukhari,
that

0: 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If one part of the body feels pain, then the whole body would suffer two things, sahar and humma. Sahar is sleeplessness, you cannot sleep. And humma is fever. Rasulullah sallallahu alayhi wa sallam is saying that if your finger is injured, if your foot is injured, any part of the body is injured and you feel that pain, you cannot sleep. And your body develops a fever because your body is trying to fight the bacteria, fight the infection. It's trying to fight the enemy, so the whole body gets involved in that process. That is the description Rasulullah ﷺ gave of the ummah. So if a Muslim in the east or in the west, south or north, whether it is in the center of the body or the tips, whether it's in the finger or the toes, you should feel the same pain as if it is happening to your own family. If you are only concerned about your own safety and the safety of your direct family, then there's something wrong. You're not really part of the body. Rasulullah ﷺ is saying that the ummah is one body. It doesn't matter whether they are split into different political states, or they are in different groups, or they belong to different madhahib. As long as this person is a Muslim, and a Muslim is a person whom has a sound belief in Allah Azza wa Jal, somebody who's not deviant, that's a Muslim. The thing is, sometimes we look at it, only me and my group are Muslims. Why? Because he doesn't follow my jama'ah. He's not following my way. As long as you cannot prove that that Muslim is a kafir, he's a Muslim. As long as you don't have evidence that such a person is a murtad, he is a Muslim. Whether he belongs to the same madhab, or the same group, or the same country, it doesn't make a difference. Now we all talk about the importance of having unity. If we talk about unity in terms of having one group and just abandoning all of these different jama'at and all of us, and we get rid of all of these different madhahib, and we'll all just be copies of each other, that's an impossible thing to have. What we mean by unity is that even though your approach to Islamic work might be different, the madhab that you follow might be different, however, you are there to help your brother when your brother is in need. That is unity. You could have different approaches to work. You could be doing different things because we need different things. The ummah needs everything today. We have a shortcoming and deficiency in each and every area. Therefore, we need Muslims to fill those thagarat, to fill those posts. Therefore, our approach would be different. Some people are into da'wah. Some people will be into seeking ilm. Some people will be into ibadah. People are different. Not everybody can be a copy of everyone else. People have different abilities. Some people make good scholars, some people make good imams, some people make good teachers, and some people make a good advisor. People are different. Some people, they are good at doing work. They're not really into talking and theory. They are good at doing the daily work that the Muslims need. Everybody is fulfilling a role. And we need to appreciate that. So what is meant by unity? It means when your brother is in need, you jump to help him. That is unity. Regardless of what his ideology is, as long as he is a Muslim. That is unity. So we need to fulfill the meaning of the hadith, that this ummah is like al-jasad al-wahid, إذا اشتكى منه عضو تداعى له سائر الجسد بالسهر والحمى. You need to feel the pain and suffering when you see what is happening to your brothers in other parts of the Muslim world. You need to be concerned about what's happening in Palestine and Iraq. You need to be concerned about what's happening in Kashmir, even though it's not your country. And some of these Muslim countries have problems among them. They have wars, they have political problems. But as a Muslim, it shouldn't make a difference to you. These governments are having problems with each other, but that nation, the Muslims in there, are my brothers. That's how you should look at it. So we should have that concern for the Muslim Ummah. مَنْ لَمْ يَهْتَمَّ بِأَمْرِ الْمُسْلِمِينَ فَلَيْسَ مِنْهُمْ. The one who is not concerned about the Muslims doesn't belong to them. And Rasulullah ﷺ says, أَلْمَرْءُ مَعَ مَنْ أَحَبْ. A person would be with the ones he loves. You will be with the people you love on the Day of Judgment. If you have love of the Muslims, you will be with the Muslims on the Day of Judgment. If you have love for the Kuffar, you will be with the Kuffar on the Day of Judgment. That's how it works. That's the justice of Allah Azza wa Jal. Somebody who loves the Muslims will be with the Muslims and will follow them wherever they go. And that's why on the Day of Judgment, Rasulullah ﷺ says, Allah Azza wa Jal will tell the people, follow the gods that you used to worship. So whoever used to worship the cross, will follow the cross. Whoever used to worship an idol, will follow the idol. Allah Azza wa Jal is telling them, if you didn't worship me, you cannot expect me to give you the ajr. Go to your gods and tell them to reward you on this day. And then Allah Azza wa Jal will take all of those false gods and throw them in hellfire, and their people will have to follow them. Because Allah Azza wa Jal is just. You did it for Him, He will reward you. You did it for somebody else, you go and ask the ajr from the other god. And there's no gods besides Allah Azza wa Jal. Number three, a very important lesson, the consequences of betrayal. The consequences of forsaking a Muslim. Rasulullah sallallahu alayhi wa sallam says, المسلم أخ المسلم لا يظلمه ولا يخذله ولا يحقره. A Muslim is a brother of a Muslim. He does not oppress him, he does not betray him, and he does not give him up. And Rasulullah صلى الله عليه وسلم says in the other hadith, المسلم أخ المسلم لا يحقره, means you don't belittle him. In the other hadith it says, المسلم أخ المسلم لا يظلمه ولا يسلمه. A Muslim is a brother of a Muslim, he does not oppress him, and he does not hand him over. You don't hand over a Muslim to the enemies of Allah Azza wa Jal. And this hadith is sahih, it's in Bukhari and Muslim. Al-Muslimu akhul Muslim la yizlimuhu wa la yaslimuhu. These three cows, they handed over the white cow to the enemy. Now, what happens is, they thought that by doing that, they're securing themselves. They thought that they would be safe if they hand over this white cow. This white cow was outspoken, it was causing a lot of trouble, it was being accused of being a terrorist, so let him go, we don't want anything to do with him. Let him go to jail. But the thing is, they don't realize that it will come to you next. You will be next in line. So brothers, if you want to protect yourselves, now we're not talking about doing anything for your brother that is down. If you want to protect yourselves, you need to stop that. You need to stop such things from happening. Because as soon as you allow one Muslim to be taken, Allah Azza wa Jal does not help you anymore. You lose the assistance, the awn of Allah Azza wa Jal. مَنْ نَفَّسَ عَنْ مُسْلِمٍ كُرْبَةٍ مِنْ كُرْبَاتِ الدُّنْيَا نَفَّسَ اللَّهُ عَنْهُ كُرْبَةٍ مِنْ كُرْبَاتِ يَوْمِ الْقِيَامَةِ. If you relieve the pain or suffering of your Muslim brother in dunya, Allah Azza wa Jal will relieve you of pain on the Day of Judgment. وَمَنْ سَعَى فِي حَاجَةِ أَخِيهِ الْمُسْلِمِ كَانَ اللَّهُ فِي عَوْنِهِ يَوْمَ الْقِيَامَةِ. If you work to help your Muslim brother who is in need, Allah Azza wa Jal will help you when you are in need on the Day of Judgment. Now all of us know we cannot make it alone. Without the assistance and help of Allah Azza wa Jal, we cannot go anywhere. If you want the assistance of Allah to be on your side, jump to the assistance of your Muslim brother. That's how you will protect yourself. If you let him down, don't think that that will please your enemy. No, it won't. The enemy will carry on. Shaytan, take it as a rule, Shaytan will never be satisfied, will never be happy until he is able to destroy the entire ummah. Nothing will satisfy Shaytan. If you try to please him by all means, it's not going to work. He has been our enemy since the time of Adam, and he will carry on being our enemy until the Day of Judgment. Don't think that you will please him and keep him quiet by feeding him one of your brothers. No. His hunger is never satisfied. His thirst is never quenched. If we betray or forsake, if we forsake a Muslim who is in need today, be assured that Allah Azza wa Jal will forsake us tomorrow. And brothers and sisters, for you who are living in the West, you are living in a dilemma. Your children are brought up in a non-Islamic environment and you're not going to be around. You're going to die. One day you're going to die and leave them behind. And only Allah knows what their fate will be. Possibly they could grow up into becoming non-Muslim. That's a possibility. We ask Allah Azza wa Jalla that none of our children are go astray from the path of As-Sirat al-Mustaqim. But the thing is, you need to invest for the future of your children. You need to invest something for them to ensure that they will carry on the straight path. You don't want to be held accountable on the Day of Judgment and Allah Azza wa Jalla is telling you, you are the ones who brought your family to this land, therefore you are responsible for what they do in the future. And you will be responsible for generation after generation that comes. So you want to invest for your children. And the way you do that is by standing up for your brother who is in need of help. Allah Azza wa Jalla will be there for you and will be there for your children. Because Rasulullah Sallallahu Alaihi Wasallam says in the hadith of Ibn Abbas, احفظ الله يحفظك احفظ الله تجده تجاهك. If you take care of the commands of Allah, Allah will take care of you. If you take care of the commands of Allah, you will find Allah with you. And how does that happen? Ibn Rajab al-Hanbali, he gives explanations of hifdullah. He says, if you take care of the commands of Allah, Allah will take care of you. How will that happen? He says, number one, if you take care of Allah, Allah will take care of you by keeping you away from shubuhat and shahwat. Allah will save you from the vain desires, and He will save you from the doubts in iman. So that's one way Allah will save you. Second way, he said, Allah will take care of you in your old age. If you take care of the commands of Allah when you're young, Allah will take care of you when you're old. The third way, he said, if you take care of the commands of Allah, Allah will take care of your children. And he gives an example. He said in Surah Al-Kahf, in the story of Musa and Al-Khadr, when Al-Khadr rebuilt the wall that was about to fall down, Musa told him, why are you doing that? Why are you rebuilding this wall and these people are not going to pay us for it? What did Al-Khadr say? Al-Khadr said, وَأَمَّا الْجِدَارُ فَكَانَ لِغُلَامَيْنِ يَتِيمَيْنِ فِي الْمَدِينَةِ وَكَانَ تَحْتَهُ كَنْزٌ لَهُمَا. This wall belongs to two orphans and there's a treasure beneath it. And he said, I rebuilt it so that because if the wall falls down, the people will take away the treasure from the orphans. But if I rebuild it, then the orphans, when they grow old, are adults, they can retrieve their treasure. And then he gives the reason why. He said, وَكَانَ أَبُوهُمَا صَالِحًا. The reason why I rebuilt it is because their father was righteous. These orphans are not yet at the age of puberty to be held accountable. So how can you know whether they are salihin or not? The reason why Allah protected for them their treasure is because their father was righteous. The father already passed away. But Allah Azza wa Jalla is taking care of his kids. He's taking care of his children. And Allah Azza wa Jalla sends Al-Khadr to go all the way to that village in order to rebuild the wall for those two orphans. Why? Because the father was righteous. So not only will Allah take care of your children when you're alive, Allah will take care of them after you pass away. What's better than that? Therefore, we need to take care of the commands of Allah. Don't think by ducking down, you will be protected and safe. You're not. You will be next. Now, dear brothers and sisters, we talked about this issue in general. However, some specifics in your city, in your own neighborhood. We're not talking about now things that are happening in Iraq or Palestine or somewhere else. In your own city and in this country, many Muslims have been arrested. You know, when you talk about Guantanamo Bay and all that stuff, there is a Guantanamo Bay in this country. There are 524 Muslims who are arrested under the new laws, and only two of them have been charged. You have over 520 Muslims who are locked up in jail and are left to rot in there, and there's no crime, they have not committed anything. There are no charges brought against them. And they're left there for months at end to just rot in those prison cells. What have you done for them? Your North African brothers who have nobody to help them in this country, and the Muslim community in this country is not doing anything for them, and they are left there years at end. One brother is telling me about the conditions of their families. These are poor brothers and sisters. Their families are left without any caretakers. They are suffering poverty, and nobody is doing anything for them. And recently there have been some British citizens who were arrested. Later on they were released because there was nothing against them. And one of them, he was beaten up by police when they arrested them. He did not resist at all. He raised up his hands. The police came in and started beating him up. And then what did they do? After he was bleeding and had a black eye and he was bleeding in his urine and blood was coming from his ears, the police put him in the posture of sujood. And they told him, "Where is your God now?" Insult to Islam, insult to our religion, insult to our ummah. You need to do something. We can't just sit there and watch. This is an insult to our religion. It's not just to the brother. It's an insult to Islam. You're bringing somebody and putting him in sujood, and then you're telling him, "Where is your God?" Allahu Akbar. You're trying to challenge Allah Azza wa Jal. Allah Azza wa Jal is just, and Allah Azza wa Jal is al-azim, al-qawi. Allah Azza wa Jal will revenge for himself. Allah Azza wa Jal does not need us. But the thing is, we cannot allow such things to happen, and we watch. We just sit there watching, doing nothing. Thinking by ducking down and by being quiet, we'll be safe. If you don't stop it now, it's going to happen to you. It might happen to your wife. It might happen to your own daughter. You need to stop it in its tracks before it grows. So we ask you, there's a petition outside, you need to sign on that petition, and you need to do whatever you're capable of doing. This is a responsibility, it's hanging on your necks. It is something that you owe it to your Muslim brothers, that you owe it to your ummah, you owe it to Allah Azza wa Jal. You know, don't think that our religion is just, we talk about theoretical things and we stay away from what is happening to the ummah. That is why the Muslims in Spain lost Spain. Al-Maqarri, the classical Muslim historian, he said, and this was while the Muslim towns were falling down. Al-Maqarri says, the Muslim towns were being invaded by the Crusaders, one town after another, and they were falling one after another. And you can walk into the mosques of Andalus, and you can hear nothing about what's happening to the Muslims. فَلَا مُذَكِّرٍ وَلَا دَاعٍ. Nobody talks about it in the khutbah, nobody talks about it in the lessons, nothing. The scholars are talking about theoretical things and they're leaving the ummah. And the ummah is being betrayed and they're doing nothing. Ibn Hazm al-Andalusi, the famous scholar from al-Andalus, was so frustrated and fed up with the situation of the scholars and the imams of al-Andalus. He said, "Do not be deceived by these fussaq," he called them fussaq, corrupt. He said, "Don't be deceived by these fussaq who claim to be scholars while they are wearing the skins of sheep on hearts of wolves." He said, what are they doing? They're doing nothing for the ummah. The ummah is falling down, the ummah is being fought against, the land of Al-Andalus is invaded, and they're talking about some other issues. So we need to stand up, we need to mobilize, we need to unify, we need to stand up and make our voice heard. And this is the ibadah. This is the ibadah that you're doing. It is the ibadah. You are worshipping Allah Azza wa Jal by assisting your brothers. And Allah Azza wa Jal will save it for you. In dunya, you will be rewarded for it, and in akhirah. And you're going to need it, because the ummah is going through fitan. Each and every one of us is going through fitan. We ask Allah Azza wa Jal to protect us, to protect our families, and to protect our descendants. أقول قولي هذا وأستغفر الله العظيم لي ولكم فاستغفروه إنه هو الغفور الرحيم. الحمد لله والصلاة والسلام على 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

0: I want to take you back to the beginning. To the beginning of when Allah subhanahu wa ta'ala created the first human being. And the reason I want to go back to that point, when Allah first created the first human being, I want to share with you an awareness of what the plot and the plan of the enemies of the human beings, the enemies of morals, the enemies of good, what they planned from that time until today, and will stay going till the hereafter. Iblis, first of all, was a jinn, and he had a position among the ranks of the angels. He actually worked among the angels, literally. But he wasn't an angel, he was a jinn made of fire. The angels are made of light. He had a special rank, he was God-fearing. He was devout. He was a worshipper, wallahi. And he believed in the oneness of God and his might and power and everything. And he turned to him, he was a righteous servant of God, in every meaning of the word. However, something inside of his heart, when we say heart, we don't mean literally the organ that's pumping blood. When we say heart in Arabic, we mean the mind, something here, in here, something inside. If you change hearts, literally, you're not going to change that. That stays with you, the mind, something in here. Iblis had something in here, something that wasn't right. And Allah, He doesn't put that in you. But Allah gives you the opportunity, the circumstances to have it if you want to, depending on how you choose. This is the will of God. His knowledge is unbelievable. We cannot explain it. So Iblis, Allah tested Iblis. It was a test, and there were many other plans as well to this test. At the same time, the test of Iblis was also going to be a test for Adam alayhi salam, our father. And the test of Adam was also going to be a test for us. So Allah said to His angels one day, إِنِّي خَالِقٌ بَشَرًا مِّن طِينٍ. This is a test to the angels. He wanted to teach the angels something and wanted to teach us something by telling them this. What is it? He said to them, Oh my angels, I am about to create a creation, a being made of clay. Now the angels know that there are angels made of light and Allah had created the jinns made of fire. Allah only knows what else He has created before us. We don't know. We haven't been informed. But now the angels are told that a creature is going to be created from clay. Now the angels had known the jinns before what they had done. They shed blood and corrupted on earth. This earth was here before us. And the jinns lived here, and they still do. And they corrupted and shed blood. So Allah sent the angels down, and they actually had a battle. And they forced them out into the islands of the world. That's where their headquarters are. This is knowledge which Allah told us about. So the angels replied, أَتَجْعَلُ فِيهَا مَنْ يُفْسِدُ فِيهَا وَيَسْفِكُ الدِّمَاءِ وَنَحْنُ نُسَبِّحُ بِحَمْدِكَ وَنُقَدِّسُ لَكَ. They said, O our Lord, are you going to create a creature on earth that will shed blood again and corrupt again when we glorify your name and your and praise? They're not questioning, but they're asking to seek knowledge. They're confused. The jinns, look what they did. We don't understand the reason behind creating another creation when they're going to shed blood and corrupt. God did not explain it to them, because they will not understand until they see. So all He said was this, قَالَ إِنِّي أَعْلَمُ مَا لَا تَعْلَمُونَ. He said, I know that which you just do not know. So Allah created Adam alayhi salam.
1: Allah took dust from the earth, and that dust was taken from different parts of the earth. And you and I know that the soil on the earth is different colors. You have red, you have slightly lighter color, you have a darker color, you have different shades of brown and so on. So there were different shades and different colors. And He took these from different parts of the globe, from the valleys, from the mountaintops, from the sandy regions, from the rocky regions and so on. And Allah subhanahu wa ta'ala put it all together. This is why in mankind, nowadays we use the word genes. The genes within man. What do we understand? If something is in your genes, there is a likelihood that it will be passed on to your children, hereditary. So Adam alayhi salatu wassalam was created from different types, different colors and different qualities. So from his progeny, There are different colors. So Allah subhanahu wa ta'ala then speaks about how He created this man. Allah subhanahu wa ta'ala first had this dust, and then He added water to it. It became soil, and then He shaped it up. It became clay, and He left it. He left it for a while. Now, what was the size of Adam alayhi salatu wasalam? Very interestingly, the narration says, Situna dhira'an, 60 feet. And the hadith says, خَلَقَ اللَّهُ آدَمَ عَلَى صُورَتِهِ. Allah created Adam upon His image. Now, what is meant by this? When me and you were born, how were we created? A little seed began to multiply, and thereafter the form was given slowly but surely. But with Adam alayhi salam, it was different. Allah created him on His image from day one, which means he was already big, he already had size, he already had eyes. That is the meaning of creation in His image, not the image of Allah. But Adam was created in the image of Adam wholly. In those meters, he was already an adult when he was created.
0: When Allah created Adam alayhi salam, Iblis had heard the angels what they had asked, and everybody's talking about it. And Iblis, he's starting to think here, what is so special about this creature which God had created? Curiosity. And at the same time, something began to develop in his heart, a form of jealousy. Why? Here is Iblis among the rank of the angels, wanting to please his Lord, loves his Lord, wants to please him. And now something had come up which he had never anticipated, never thought of, and suddenly he feels something strange coming out. He could have controlled it, but he let it consume him. It was the jealousy. Jealousy began. So he went to look at this creature, and he saw it. It didn't look too impressive to him. It was made of clay, dark. It was dark in color because there was no soul in it. It was just clay. He tapped it and he kicked it, and it made a ringing sound. And he was able to flow through it. Because he's created from a less denser material, which is flames of fire, he was able to flow through this body. And he found, as in the hadith, he found that we were hollow. So he thought, you are a weak creature. That's what he thought. As time went, Allah left the body of Adam alayhi salam like that. And every time Iblis looked at it, he felt fear a bit. Looking at a dead body is quite frightening, isn't it? Well, imagine seeing something like that. Iblis saw it and he was frightened. But at the same time, he's trying to beat his fear and say, I'm better than you. You're not going to be better than me. Do whatever you want. He's not going to be better than me. I'm going to be better than him. What's so special about him? I will always be God's favorite, and I'm going to do everything about it to be that way. It's like that. Allah left him there until that jealousy developed more and more and more. And now it turned into proudiness, arrogance. Jealousy turned into proudiness. Allah created Adam, put his soul into him.
1: He blew the ruh, or the soul, into Adam alayhi salatu wasalam. Very interestingly, it started from the top, from the head. So the most honored organ that we have is the brain. That is what distinguishes us from the rest of creatures. We have a brain. Allah gave it life first before everything else. Then as the soul came, meaning as the life began to come, everything was turning into flesh and blood. From soil, it was becoming flesh and blood. And the brain came alive. Then the eyes came alive, and Adam alayhi salatu wasalam suddenly opened his eyes. Imagine what must have happened. An adult opening his eyes, granted full knowledge. Allah says in the Quran, we taught Adam alayhi salam the names of everything. So we brought everything that was in creation, and we told him, this is a tree, this is a stone, this is a mountain, so on. So he was already taught. He was not like us, when you're born and then you slowly learn, and you learn to say Allah, and then you learn to say something else, and then you learn to say daddy and mommy. No, it was not like that with Adam alayhi salatu wasalam. He already knew the words and the names of everything. So as his eyes opened, he saw the fruits of Jannah. So he's stretching out, but life had not yet come onto his legs. So he couldn't get there. And this is why the Quran says, man was always in a rush, always making haste. Then Allah subhanahu wa ta'ala, after he created Adam alayhi salatu wasalam, he instructed the angels to prostrate.
0: Story goes on, and he brought Adam alayhi salam before the angels. He said, and when your Lord brought Adam alayhi salam before the angels, he said to them, prostrate to Adam. Bow down to him on the ground, to Adam alayhi salam. Fasajadu. The angels all obeyed. There's a letter there. The letter before the word sajadu, which means they prostrated, there's a letter. It says fa, fasajadu. Fasajadu means they immediately prostrated. No hesitation. Then Allah says, illa Iblis. Except for Iblis, he didn't prostrate. Then Allah further explains why. Abba, he chose to refuse. He actually objected. He refused. So it was a conscious refusal. So you don't think that he couldn't. He could. But he consciously refused. The reason he refused is because he allowed himself to be proud. Proud as in not happy, arrogant. وَكَانَ مِنَ الْكَافِرِينَ. And that resulted in him becoming among the disbelievers. He hid the truth, kafir. Literally, the word kafir means to hide the truth deep and to cover it up. That's what kafir means. Knowing the truth, hiding it, denying it. Denial of the truth, knowing it. Iblis explains. Allah says, قَالَ مَا مَنَعَكَ أَلَّا تَسْجُدَ لِمَا خَلَقْتُ بِيَدَيْ. What prevented you, O Iblis, to prostrate to one who I have created with my own hands? Allah created him directly. What did Iblis respond? قَالَ أَنَا خَيْرٌ مِّنْهُ. I am better than him. أَنَا خَيْرٌ مِّنْهُ. I am better than him. Why? خَلَقْتَنِي مِنْ نَارٍ. You made me out of fire. وَخَلَقْتَهُ مِنْ طِينٍ. You made him out of clay. I'm from fire. He's from clay.
1: This was the first sin being committed against Allah subhanahu wa ta'ala. The first sin. He refused out of arrogance. I am much better than him. You made him from dust and you made me from fire. How can I prostrate to him? He must prostrate to me. Who is he?
0: Allah then said to him, okay, very well. Are you adamant about your decision? He said, I am adamant. Allah gave him chances. He continued. Then Allah finally said to him, I created him and I am the one who commanded you. You have disobeyed me outright and arrogantly. This is Iblis's reply. وَعِزَّتِكَ وَجَلَالِكَ. He swore an oath by God's honor and his might. He knows God better than most people of today and of the past. In fact, maybe more than anyone who's existed except for the prophets. He knows Allah very well. By your might and by your power, I will lead them all astray. Allahu Akbar. Allahu Akbar. He swears by Allah's honor and might, acknowledging his might and honor, and then he tells him, what you've done, I'm going to wreck it. It's like saying, I believe you. You are more powerful than me, and you are mighty, and you can do anything you want. I know that. But you know what you've done? I'm going to wreck it. Allah said, okay, very well. Climb on top of any one of them that you are able to. Stafziz is an Arabic word used for climbing on a horse and steering it. And climb on top of the servants who want to be horses for you. And try to delude them away with your voice. Sabtik. What's Shaitan's voice? I'll leave it up to you to analyze what is Shaitan's voice, do you think? Since you can't hear him, what is his voice there for? And then he said, and try to delude them away by showing them materialism, materialistic things. Let them be involved in materialistic things, their cars and their homes and their clothes and their money and their this and their desires. And sharikhum, associate with them, like be a partner with their children. Use their children against them. And with their money, use their money against them. Wa'idhum, and give them false hopes or false promises. And also, in another verse, make them afraid. Make them afraid of poverty, that in the future they're going to get poor. So then they'll resort to haram. They'll resort to theft or to indecent types of haram jobs to earn their money or to indecent earnings, improper earnings. Make them afraid that you're going to get poor. You're going to lose out. You're going to be out on the street. So go and get haram. Do that. Allah is telling the shaitan to do that. Allah says, but the shaitan never promises anyone except deception. He does not mean anything he says. He knows you better than yourself, and he works step by step. He said, then, O my Lord, keep me alive until the day they are resurrected. Give me time. Allah says, we will give you time, but not what you're asking, not until the day of resurrection. You want to escape death? No. We will give you time until the end of the world. When the hour goes, you will die with them. That's your time. Then Allah said to him, but wait. Inna ibadi laysa laka alayhim sultan. My true servants, you will not have power over them. That's the only thing. Then the Iblis replied, he said, okay, I will lead them all astray. Illa ibadaka minhumul mukhlasin. Except your servants among them who are sincere. Those are the only types of people, my brothers and sisters, whom Iblis and the Shayateen have absolutely no power over. The ones whose hearts are absolutely sincere. There's no hypocrisy in it. Repent to Allah when they do wrong. They feel regret when they've done wrong. They blame themselves when they've gone astray. 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

0: a new beginning. 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
4: Welcome back. You're still tuned into News and Views. Myself, Salaelo Makhwidiri. And we're going to be switching gears now, or we're going to be kickstarting the show, rather, with what's very, very topical right now, the conversation around anti-illegal immigration sentiment, the violence that sometimes it comes with. And I think most importantly, the response, and the response not only from the South African government, but from governments across the SADC region. And I think that's a conversation that's not had quite enough. How are the countries where South Africa is hosting majority of its migrants from reacting to all of this? I think Malawi has been quite proactive, and I'm not sure what you make of other African countries. But I think what sparks the conversation, particularly this morning, is a very, very concerning development. A Malawian national has been killed in an informal settlement. This is near Pietermaritzburg. This was just a few days after an anti-illegal immigration march in the area. Police are still investigating. Investigations are underway and they're ongoing. And the motive has yet to be officially confirmed. But I think the incident in itself has reignited concerns about growing hostility towards foreign nationals in South Africa. I think we all know at this point that the country has witnessed a rise in anti-immigration rhetoric and mobilization in recent months. With some groups, March and March being the most notable one, obviously blaming undocumented migrants for crime, unemployment, and pressure on public services. So as these tensions continue to brew almost and to play out, I want us to chat a bit to Dr. Vusimuzi Sibane, who is the chairperson of the African Diaspora Global Network. And we'll be chatting briefly about the safety of migrant communities. What's the sentiment and conversations that are being had? And also the role of the political rhetoric and whether enough is being done to prevent violence, to repatriate those that need to be repatriated by the various governments, especially on the SADC region. So we'll be heading over to that conversation. conversation. Dr. Vusmu Siban is joining us via our virtual platform. Doc, good morning. Thank you so much for joining us. Always a pleasure having you on Salaam Media.
5: Thank you, Sabelo. Good morning and good morning to the viewers.
4: There we go. I think I would like to kickstart the conversation with just your reaction to first the reports of that killing of a Malawian national in Pietermaritzburg, and also just generally how the conversation and the sentiment of you know, organizations like March in March and Operation Dudula have almost evolved as the years, as the days progressed, and as you know, we head to that quote-unquote deadline of June the 30th. What's your sentiment, what's your feeling at this point around everything that we're seeing unfold?
5: Well, look, it's very sad that as we speak now, we're speaking, you know, we've lost a life, just another life has been lost. And in fact, I think we should not be calling them anti-illegal immigration marches, because they are anti-migration marches. Because if you look at the video clips, you know, of this Malawian national that was being attacked, I mean, nobody could tell. I mean, we can't say that that person was, you know, unlawful in the country, because nobody had the expertise, you know, to determine whether the person had documents or not. And we have seen that, you know, there's been numerous also, you know, statements issued by government officials that nobody is allowed, including the courts. No one is allowed to ask anyone, you know, about documents, whether they've got documents, what documents they have, because it is the job of, you know, the police and the immigration officials. Now, having said that, it is very sad that, you know, we've got people that are willing to lead groups that are murderous. And we see that even in some of the captions, you know, or stories that are written, it says that, you know, after people had returned from the march, you know, when the march had been done, then a group broke away and went and attacked people. But if you look at the clips that we see a group of people still standing together, you know, within, you know, close to, you know, the urban area there, and people, you know, obviously going to, I mean, attacking a person, and you know, people, you know, are exclaiming. So that shows you that it is the very same march, not even a breakaway group, that attacked the person. And we have said this, you know, even written to the police commissioner, national police commissioner, and copied this to parliament, that, you know, we know that, you know, the law, you know, says that if somebody, for example, you know, who is drunk gets involved in an accident and kills a person, that person is charged with murder, because when the person drank and decided to drive, they foresaw and knew that there was a likelihood that their actions could kill a person. And that is, you know, the law that deals with what we call dolus eventualis, where somebody reconciles themselves with the consequences of their action, and when they foresee that it could lead to an unlawful act. The leaders of March and March are aware that inciting people and taking these groups of people without adequate marshals to even disperse the people has a likelihood of leading to people being attacked and killed. And surely they should be charged in common purpose with the people that did, you know, attack this. If you remember in 2016, when there were, you know, similar attacks in Durban, it was after the late king had said sentiments that were really, you know, not favorable, you know, against foreign nationals. And people acted, not directly because the king said, go and attack people. And we also read in the Bible the story of David, when he longed for water, and, you know, his soldiers went and even endangered their lives to bring him the water, because that longing was an indirect instruction, as is known. So that is what concerns us, that if the government is not taking steps when these actions are happening, where people are being killed, and we are not seeing people being charged, and we have, this is not the first time, this has always been the case, we have not seen people except in very, you know, few incidences being charged, you know, with the murder of foreign nationals when they are killed. And this tells us that, you know, somehow the government is not as serious about stopping it, but somehow it is willing it to happen. Because if it wasn't willing it to happen, if it was concerned about the relations of South Africa, you know, with other, you know, countries, you know, in the region, then it would not be allowing people to be killed and then simply say, well, it was in a march. The first thing that we should see happening is to see the leaders of these marches, you know, for example, being charged, because we cannot continue to say this is business as normal when people continue to be killed. And those people that lead those marches and incite tells us that, you know, somehow the government is not as serious about stopping it, but somehow it is willing it to happen. Because if it wasn't willing it to happen, if it was concerned about the relations of South Africa, you know, with other, you know, countries, you know, in the region, then it would not be allowing people to be killed and then simply say, well, it was in a march. The first thing that we should see happening is to see the leaders of these marches, you know, for example, being charged, because we cannot continue to say this is business as normal when people continue to be killed and those people that lead those marches and incite people to those marches and say that they're

0: putting, I think, at least from my perspective, a lot of onus on the South African government. It's the South African government that must act. It's the South African government, you know, that should protect migrants, which is granted, we are the host country. But are we not also not giving some bit of responsibility to governments, especially on the SADC region, or for some of the countries that the majority of the migrants that South Africa is hosting come from? You know, the likes of the Zimbabwean government, the Malawian government I mentioned, is looking a bit proactive in how they're repatriating those that want to be repatriated. From your perspective, shouldn't another angle of the government of the conversation be around the governments of some of these countries and how they're responding to this? Because I think we can all see the South African government is overwhelmed. They don't know what conversations to have or what actions to take. I think just yesterday, Feroz Khachalia mentioned that there's almost 600 million, if I'm not mistaken, that, you know, the SAPS will direct in order to mitigate what might be, you know, the uncertainty and uprisings that we might see on June the 30th. And there was a lot of criticism. They say, well, instead of the redirecting that 600 million to protecting the borders and making sure that they are not as porous as they are, you are directing it to stop South Africans who some think they're making quite valid remarks around the amount of illegal foreigners in the country. What are your thoughts on that?
1: Look, I think for quite a long time we have said that the reasons why we have got, you know, this migration and the downward trend has got something to do with, you know, obviously the poor management and the fact that, you know, African countries, you know, are poorly, you know, are politically structured, and they've got, you know, very bad politics where people are the victims. But I think at this particular stage, the concern, especially after the death, you know, of another person, really is has to focus on South Africa, because South Africa has allowed, and you know, this, you know, creature to grow where people, for example, want to scapegoat, you know, migrants and attack them. It has been happening. People have been laughing about it, and in fact, the reactions of other governments at this particular stage where they are taking people or repatriating people like what we saw Ghana and Nigeria doing is something that we should not be celebrating at all, because that precedent is unacceptable, because what it is actually going to bring about is a situation where South Africans or other nations are also going to be attacked in those particular countries in retaliation to what we have seen happening. So it is something that we should not be encouraging at all, because once we've got something of that nature taking place and governments intervening to remove their people in South Africa, I can rest assure you that what is being sown, the seed that is being sown here, is a seed, for example, you know, of hatred, you know, amongst Africans, so that Africans are going to end up, you know, killing each other in the continent. We're going to see a lot of industrial espionage. You know, there are shops that South Africa has, businesses that it has across, you know, the divide of the SADC, you know, region. And, you know, many, you know, African, South African families live in these particular areas. It'll become very, very unfortunate that we see people, you know, having to retaliate. You can imagine people that have been removed from South Africa, that have lost relatives, how they will be reacting to this. Mm. So I think, in my view, it becomes something that we cannot really at this stage be talking about. We need to talk about exactly the fact that the government is failing to act appropriately, because if this is nipped in the bud, we do not see this happening, and government then continues to do what it has to do, you know, to deal with irregular, you know, migration, to make sure that, you know, there are deportations when people are coming in and the borders are therefore protected in like manner, and it engages the various governments that are undemocratic. That would be the way to go, not this reaction to, you know, these particular actions that dangerously barbaric and very inhuman and unacceptable, because we cannot accept a situation where, you know, people are attacked, you know, people are chased around, you know, even wild dogs, animals have got rights. They're not treated the manner in which, you know, these people that are being attacked, you know, in the name and the branding, you know, of illegal immigration, you know, it's basically happening. It cannot be accepted. The right to life is sacrosanct. And we cannot have anybody, you know, abrogating the right to themselves to kill people, and then, you know, think that, you know, it can be accepted, and that, you know, we should then maybe, you know, exonerate, you know, the government for doing that. So I really think that at this particular stage we have a serious problem, and that serious problem has been as a result of the government's failure to act timelessly and allowing people to grow more courage in acting in a manner that is unlawful.
0: Mm, mm, mm.

0: I'm going to ask you a question that I think, you know, because I ask different people this question, and the response are fascinating because they're always different. From your perspective, where should this conversation end? You have South Africans, and I think it's a large part. It's a considerable amount of South Africans that hold this anti-immigrant sentiment. The conversation won't disappear, and I think it has proven, you know, whether you go back to 2008 to 2016, every couple of years it always seems to prop up. We can't deny that South Africa has a considerable migrant population, whether legal or illegal. I think that's a conversation that still needs to be honed into. But what's the end of this conversation? Where must it, which point must it come to where both parties feel like they are being heard, they feel like their concerns are taken into consideration? Because I think what is frustrating, at least from what I'm gathering from a lot of South Africans who hold these sentiments, is they feel like they're just being dismissed. They're told to keep quiet, sit in a corner. Whatever you're saying doesn't matter. The government tells you to keep quiet. These organizations, human rights organizations, and them are also telling you to keep quiet. And you're condemned the continent over. And illegal or legal migrants also feel like, hey, we are here in South Africa because of very valid reasons. Our safety and our human rights must also be protected by the norms and standards that are set internationally. Where do we meet each other? Where does this conversation ultimately come to a solution from your perspective?
1: Look, Sabelo, unfortunately, it's no longer a conversation now. It is murderous, you know, barbaric acts. That's what it is. And it cannot be a conversation when people are
0: doing I don't think that's valid to say, dog. There's no point where we can say there's no room for conversation anymore. And I think that's setting a very dangerous precedent to say, well, we don't talk. Then what happens in the place of having a conversation?
1: No. I'm saying we're not talking. I'm saying what we are referring to, what is happening.
0: All right.
1: It is not a conversation when people are being mad. Because, look, their acts, all actions are referred to, you know, as a means of speech, because you can speak, you know, using sign language and all that. So this kind of communication, it is no longer, you know, an ordinary conversation, but murderous acts. That's what I'm basically saying. Now, what I can tell you is that if you look at what we have seen happening, and if there are people that, if South Africa wants to be a closed economy that does not have migrants, then they might as well make that, you know, very clear. The conversation that we're talking about, nobody is saying people should not talk about, you know, irregular migration for starters. Even migration itself, if the populace of South Africa feels that they do not want migrants in the country, they can always say that. They can vote for a government that says we don't want migrants. Let's get migrants out of South Africa. South Africa must be a law country that does not deal with any other country. It is a sovereign right of the people of South Africa to determine how they want to be government and how they want things to run in this country. So if this is what they want and they vote for a government that says we don't want to interact with other countries, let's close our borders, you know, and just be South Africans, they have every right to do that. But if it is going to be initiated by killing other people, unfortunately, it sets a very wrong precedent that has got a trigger effect that is going to be, you know, something that we're going to live with for so many years and really like. That's where I'm showing my concern. Because nobody, even, you know, saying South Africans must not talk about what they want. Talk is different. You know, go on the streets, demonstrate is different. It is acceptable. It is protected in the constitution. But there is no rule of law when people begin to take the law into their own hands. And we have seen this being fanned also by politicians that scapegoat, you know, on migrants, including government itself. Even the statements that we've had, you know, the president saying, they have not been completely, you know, not without some scapegoating, where they have said that, you know, for example, you hear even a president saying, you know, people must respect our laws. I mean, when you say people must respect, it's as if migrants are coming here to what have they done to disrespect the laws? So this is our country. They must go back to their country. So, and then they say that there is entitlement because, you know, migrants must not be speaking against things that are wrong, even if when they are done. When in actual fact, everyone has got the benefit of the protection, you know, of the law, you know, that is applied. They tell you, no, you cannot speak in South Africa. Go and speak in your own country and all that kind of thing. I mean, what kind of society are we living in now?
0: No, very, very important. Doc, I think we're going to leave it on that note. A wonderful conversation to have. Really appreciate your time, and I hope we chat again soon.
1: Thank you very much, and good morning.
2: 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It's a new era. 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
0: We're going to be coming back home. It was voter registration this past weekend, it's all leading up to November's local government elections. The national conversation is increasingly turning to the level of government that affects our daily lives the most, local government, from the conditions of our roads and refuse collection to housing, electricity, community safety, just general service delivery. Many of the issues that frustrate or empower residents are essentially shaped by municipal government. It's at municipal level. And I think sometimes South Africans, we don't quite realize how important local government elections are in comparison to national government elections. Granted, they're both important, and I think they should be given an equal amount of respect. It's a democratic process that all South Africans should be partaking in. But I don't think we're giving local government elections as much importance as we should. And it's funny because it essentially affects what South Africans complain about on a daily basis. So that's what we're going to do this morning. We're going to be exploring just the role, the powers and the responsibilities of ward councillors. Do you know who your ward councillor is? When was the last time you spoke to them? Or were you in a community meeting at a hall or at a school to try and deal with some of the issues that are affecting your community? And why does local government matter more than people realize? And what voters should be looking out for as they prepare to head out to the polls later on in the year? And we're going to be answering all of those questions. And joining us is Ismail Yusuf, manager of the Constitutional Advancement at the F.W. de Klerk Foundation. And we'll be having a conversation around local government elections. Ismail, good morning. Thank you so much for joining us. Welcome to Salam Media. I really appreciate you giving us your time.
7: Good morning, Salalo. It's such an honor and privilege to be speaking to Salam Media today. And good morning to all of the viewers as well.
0: No, pleasure is all ours. And I want us to jump right into it. Voter registration took place this weekend. This is ahead of November's local government elections. Why is this election arguably the most important one for people's day-to-day lived realities? And I think we say this about almost every election, but there's something quite different about this year's local government elections. I'm sure you would agree.
7: Absolutely. I agree. But let's start at the beginning, Salilo. You know, we are living in a democracy. The democracy we have is meant to be a participatory democracy. The citizens we have are meant to be active citizens. Mm. And so there's a piece that I wrote for the Sunday World, and it's called "A Ward Councillor You've Potentially Never Met is Making Decisions About Your Life." What I mean by that, I am 26 years old. I'm a young person. I understand the Constitution. I know the Constitution in theory. I work as manager of Constitutional Advancement at the F.W. de Klerk Foundation. But something embarrassing happened to me. Somebody asked me, do I know my ward counselor? And my answer was emphatically no. Not only do I not know my ward counselor, but I don't know the responsibilities that my ward counselor has. And I don't know how to play a meaningful part in my democracy, to take ownership of my democracy, to co-create my future. And so I held a mirror in front of myself and I asked myself, if I have all of the civic knowledge, does that translate into civic practice? And indeed, we see that it doesn't. This is why this local government election is perhaps one of the most important that we've ever had. We see that voter turnout, especially in local government elections, and especially amongst young people, are at its lowest that it's ever been. We've got two problems here. We've got one, a problem of failing municipalities, where the Auditor General says that only 41 out of 257 municipalities receive clean audits. So we've got a failure of governance, of service delivery. On the other hand, we've got an army, this titanic youth army, who make up the majority of the population, who are not adequately equipped with the civic knowledge, the skills to then translate that to become active citizens and take control of their destiny. This is why local government is so important, Salilo.
0: I want to come back to, I think, something that you mentioned, and I think this could be a moment of education for our listeners, because I'm hearing you speak about, you know, not knowing your ward councillor and the responsibilities of a ward councillor, and I'm like, damn, do I know? And I'm sure that's a lot of South Africans that are listening to you. Let's answer that question. Many South Africans, you know, we are familiar with MPs, cabinet ministers, but less so with ward councillors. What exactly does a ward councillor do?
7: Right, exactly. And this is so incredibly important, because as a young person, like I said, I myself did not know, despite all of the civic knowledge that I have, the constitutional knowledge that I have, what a ward councillor does. So let's begin at the beginning. A ward councillor's main job is to be a representative of the community, of the constituency in which they live, in which they are elected. So they are meant then to take the concerns of their particular community, of their constituency, into council. But they're also meant to do other things. They're meant to facilitate public engagement. Mm. They're also then meant to monitor service delivery. Indeed, from the concerns, there should be some action taken on behalf of the council of the municipality to better the lives of the residents of that particular area. And I think this also speaks to the constitution in section 152, which speaks to the objects of local government. We want to have a local government system that is working. Now, there are so many different wards in South Africa, thousands of wards in South Africa, representing millions of people with diverse concerns. Mm. You might find suburbs that are working very well. You might find suburbs that are not working very well. And so it's very important to have a point man, a ward councillor, who's duly elected by the people, who has the best interests of the community at heart, to facilitate that public engagement and make sure that the community is always kept abreast in terms of what is happening. The budget process, the integrated development plan, for instance. Mm. Our citizens, our residents of the community are part of all of these major decisions that indeed are shaping their lives.
0: Why do you think so many residents feel so disconnected from local government, despite the fact that it is, you know, the only sphere of government that's so closest to them and that they can interact with directly? Where's that disconnect?
7: It's sort of a misnomer, isn't it?
0: Yeah.
7: Because if local government is the sphere that's closest to the people, then surely that should be the most responsive sphere. And indeed, this again speaks to the Constitution. The Constitution wants local government to be responsive, open, accountable to the people. But this is not the case, and this is the case for disconnect. You see, a lot of people have been telling me, Salilo, that people, and especially young people in South Africa, are apathetic and hopeless about local government elections. I don't believe that they're apathetic. I don't believe that they're hopeless about local government elections. I know young people in South Africa,
0: yeah,
7: who are incredibly resilient, who are optimistic about the future, who know that South Africa can turn the corner. But unfortunately, this disconnect stems from a frustration and anger that is building up in young people, because when they see that for a number of years, decades even, that my pothole has not been fixed, that when I turn on the tap, there's no water, when I turn on the light, there's no electricity, indeed, it gives this impression that local government is not listening and therefore nothing changes. But where does that disconnect really stem from? As I said, it's not really good to play the blame game, but have we been giving young people the adequate tools, the knowledge, the education to know how to participate as active citizens in our participatory democracy? Democracy is not a once in every 5-year event. Do we give young people the instruments to participate on a daily basis in creating the decisions that are going to affect their and their community's lives? Do we give young people the knowledge on how to hold public officials accountable when public officials are not doing their job? Have we adequately instilled in young people the sentiment that young people, as voters, as citizens of South Africa, are the bosses who pay rates and taxes and therefore have the responsibility to monitor ward councillors and therefore also be able to recall ward councillors from doing their job if they're not performing? But we haven't done that. So young people don't know how to participate, how to buy in to this democracy of ours. And so therefore, see that political parties disappear for 5 years and show up shortly before elections, where you might see a street getting fixed, some water in your taps, some sporadic electricity. And that's simply not enough for young people. And so therefore, there's this buyout of the system completely. But we cannot afford that as a democracy, because if we relegate this critical, crucial right of ours as young people, not only will we be doing disservice to the whole promise of democracy, but also a great disservice to the legacy of our forebears who fought and struggled so hard for us as the new generation to be where we are today.
0: Very important. You talk about, not enough tools and mechanisms and channels being given to young people to engage with democracy, to engage with leadership. And I'm thinking to myself, what are these tools, and then whose responsibility is it to make sure that young people are involved, they don't become, you know, disengaged with leadership and apathetic when it comes to politics? And also, would it be fair to say many voters, whether young or not, only engage with politics and local representatives when something goes wrong in their community? Outside of that, we don't know who our councillor is. We don't even care.
7: Yeah. You know, as I said, it's critically important to give young people these tools. What are these tools? What do we talk about in terms of civic knowledge and civic education? Firstly, a broad understanding of the Constitution. That's number one. Secondly, an understanding of the different spheres of government and how they interact with each other. National, provincial, and local. Do we know who represents us, not just at a local level, but at a provincial and national level as well? Then do we know what is meant of us as citizens? We have a constitution that allows us a number of rights, but do we know what the responsibilities are that accompany those rights? Another thing is the differentiation between the different roles in government. We just spoke in this interview about the role and responsibility of a ward councillor. That is not taught in schools. And I think this is also where a big problem lies. When we look at the educational curriculum, just think about it, Salalo. For us who are in school recently, we were never taught about local government. We were never taught about how to participate in democracy. We were never taught about the Constitution. We were never taught the value of the vote. So this is the civic knowledge that must be instilled in young people. And government obviously has a role to play in this, but not just government. I think that this should be a all hands on deck approach. It's time for us to really reclaim this democracy for ourselves, to, as I say, co-create solutions amongst ourselves for the future. We all know what the problems in society are. We also spoke in this interview about the crumbling local government infrastructure that we have. We also spoke about the collapse of local government, where only 41 out of 257 municipalities achieve clean audit. So clearly there's a problem at hand. We see that. South Africans are wise enough to understand that we cannot continue on this trajectory for much longer. But do we now know what our responsibility is, and most importantly, how to buy in, tap in to this democracy of ours? On whether, you know, young people, you know, just buy into democracy before an election, here we have to put some responsibility in young people to make sure that they keep abreast with what's happening in local government, and so therefore to give them the accountability tools. And I would say that this should be as public as possible. Let us look at our ward councillors and see whether our ward councillors are performing the job that we have duly hired them via our vote to do. And if ward councillors are not doing their job, and we need to monitor this not just once every 5 years, but as I say, in every ward, in every council meeting, being a part of the budget process, being a part of the integrated development plan, monitoring whether or not our ward councillor is adequately listening to the views of the community, whether our views, as diverse as they are being given adequate consideration, and make an evaluation as young people before an election.
0: Important. Ismail, lastly, I want to wrap up this conversation with a very simple question. I'm a young South African. I am in Soweto. I am in Timbisa. I am in Alex. I'm listening to Ismail Yusup, manager of the constitutional advancement at the FW de Klerk Foundation, tell me that I need to be more engaged. I need to start educating myself about the different spheres of government, and I need to register, and I need to vote, and I need to be part of this democratic process, not just for the 5 years leading up to an election, but continuously. Where do I start? Where do I go? And how do I get all of this information that can make me a citizen that is active and that is proactive?
7: I think it's a very important question. I think it begins with the realization that as young people, you form part of that army I spoke about. You form part of the majority of the population. It's a beginning to understand that the levers of power as young people are in our hands. We make up the majority of the population. The first thing that you'd want to do is to get registered. The stats show us that the majority of registered young people turn out to vote. The majority of young people in general do not vote. So register to vote. Secondly is use the next few months before the November election to inform yourself of the role responsibilities of different players in local government, how you can play a part in shaping local government, how you can get involved in bettering the life of your community. There are a number of tools on offer. The F.W. de Klerk Foundation, the Thabo Mbeki Foundation, Sunday World, and a number of others are working on a joint project to release some of these educational tools. But more so, make sure that after understanding all of these different roles and responsibilities and how you can play a part in local government, that that then translates into active citizenship. So my real message to the young people today is become active citizens in this participatory democracy of yours. Once elections are over, attend ward council meetings, be a part of the budget process, hold your ward councillor to account, be a part of co-creating a better South Africa. You deserve it, and the Constitution demands it.
0: Most definitely. Ismail Yusup, Manager of Constitutional Advancement at the F.W. de Klerk Foundation. Thank you so much. Very, very important conversation. And I think very, very important points that you're making. Hope people are listening and hope people will get engaged, because it is very, very important, especially for us, the younger generation. Hope we chat again soon.
7: Thank you very much, Salalo. Pleasure speaking to you.
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screaming in the house, yeah, no tears will be shed. You'll grow up soon enough, you'll even have a spouse, and you'll have a busy life in a children-filled house. I won't be chasing after you or picking up your toys. No more laughter, filling rooms, no more chaos, no more noise. 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
1: أعوذ بالله من الشيطان الرجيم. بسم الله الرحمن الرحيم.
2: The recital of Surah Yasin has been brought to you by an anonymous sponsor of Mahiking for the Isale Thawab of his late parents, Nabi sallallahu alayhi wa sallam, and all marhumin.
1: A'udhu billahi minash shaitanir rajim. 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

0: a new beginning. It's a new era. Salaam Media. Humanitarian journalism.
1: And I'm going to be introducing a really, really wonderful conversation. This segment is probably brought to you by Al Baraka Bank. And I had a really wonderful conversation with the General Manager of Retail Wealth and Marketing, Nasir Sidad, who dissected some really, really wonderful banking options that you can consider you can look out for, and some new products that Al Baraka Bank has as part of their offering. So take a listen to this. It's very, very insightful, very, very important, especially now when everyone is thinking about their money, where they should be investing it, where they should be taking it, and most importantly, which bank should be taking care of it. So more on that. Listen to this.
2: A bit more insight on the innovation, the products that you guys have that make the clients' lives way more easier, and they can get in touch with you and they can find out a bit more information on.
3: Yeah, thanks. I think being now the bank for 36 years in the country, we've obviously evolved, brought in new products. Just in an overview, where the bank or what the bank does offer. If we can start on the advances side, that's your finance side. 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So these all fall under our finance products. If you're buying a residential property vehicle, you can simply apply online, www.albaraka.co.za, make your application online, a seamless process. We can then move on over to our transactional banking, and this over the last 10 to 15 years, the bank has invested heavily in terms of the digital side, in terms of the new innovations that are out there. So we've got full internet banking, and very, very importantly, a full digital mobile banking application to support the transactional banking. We have transactional banking for individuals. We have transactional banking for pensioners with reduced fees. We have transactional banking for students. We have transactional banking for businesses. And we even have for major corporates, where you have multi-layer approvals and corporate facilities. So we do have a complete range of transactional banking products. We're really growing in this area, because what we found is maybe in other institutions you're going through a call center, etc. Yes, we have a very robust and a good call center, but at the same time you have a human to speak to if you have an issue. So we have a dedicated banker dedicated to you on the transactional banking side at no additional cost, so it makes your life or your transactional banking journey very easy. We also have point of sale machines that can go with this, so a full solution that we can offer you on the transactional banking. If I can now move on to the investment product, and the investments, we have sort of your short-term deposits. A very famous product on our side is the Hajj investment. We know the cost of Hajj today, how high it is.
2: I want to jump in and touch on that, because we are fully in Hajj season right now. People are, going on their pilgrimage. How important is that specific product, and also why was it so important for Al Baraka Bank to become innovative and come up with it?
3: Yeah, so I think Al Baraka is known for its Hajj product. If we note, obviously, the cost of Hajj and the importance of putting a commitment and dedication, and it's unreal of the stories that we hear of clients telling us, they just made an intention, started the account at 100 rand, and guess what? After 10 years, they had enough money to go for Hajj. So I think it's importantly is the intention that you make. Say, I want to save this for Hajj. We also do a Hajj draw every year, and we're three lucky winners in the three regions win a Hajj ticket that can go across. Very easy account to open. You earn profits on a monthly basis, and you can invest when you want, and however easy what you get. Do a cash deposit at a branch, at an ATM. You can do an EFT, debit order. So various means to deposit funds into a Hajj account. We also have sort of your longer or your accounts that are earning sort of up to 7.2-7.3% return. So we have a full range of investment products: Hajj account, a participation account, a premium plus account, a guarantee account if you need to issue a guarantee for a property or business. So a whole host of products that need the investment side. The next area for the bank is on the forex side.
2: Yes.
3: And there we facilitate transactions on the import side for clients. So clients looking to import goods into the country, we can facilitate that at a very competitive markup and rates. We also offer forex for travel, where at one stage we were quite big in the forex cash market, where clients come in and buy dollars, reals, euros, etc. And we've also recently introduced the global forex Fuvia currency card. I think previously we spoke about that product, where clients can have up to six currencies on one card, and you can transact like no need for a ticket, no need to have that in advance. The rate is good. You can go online and buy. Mm-hmm. So quite simply, and the added benefit on our side is six currencies, one card, one app, and you can actually buy riyals, liras on the app directly. So mm-hmm. that's an important product. We then can move over to your wealth and estate planning. And this, we know the need to save for the long term.
2: Yeah.
3: A way we can put up retirement annuities, provident fund for your businesses, savings for tax-free investments. We know the benefits that the government is giving us on that. So we can offer you a whole host of unit trust products. And together that is estates and wills. The importance of having an Islamic will. We know that from a Sharia point of view, we need to have one, and we can facilitate a Sharia will for you. And lastly, we now have now introduced an Islamic insurance takaful product, mm-hmm. where we can obviously secure your assets on the insurance side on a Sharia compliant basis. Mm-hmm. So I think taking to it, the bank has have a whole wide range of products that can suit your need. Very simply to contact us, www.albaraka.co.za. We've got branches in Gauteng, Cape Town, Durban. We have a team that even goes out and visits clients. And also with the digital world, you can do a lot digitally. The global Forex card, go online. 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We'll reach out to you. We'll get a consultant to contact you and discuss any one of our fantastic products, inshallah.
2: Lastly, before I let you go, you touched on something very, very important, the human touch. Yeah. I think that's what's lacking right now. Everyone's talking about AI and, you know, going cardless and humanless and contactless. Albaraka Bank seems to be staying true to that, the human touch. How important is it?
3: Yeah, so I think first it's important to note we are investing heavily in the digital side. So we've invested on, and as I said, the mobile banking app, the online application. So we have to do that to remain relevant,
2: yes.
3: and adopt AI in certain of our in our businesses. Saying that, we also note the importance, how you're saying, it's the human element. When
2: yeah.
3: people are making sensitive decisions of buying the first house, buying the first car, making a large investment, you want to be able to talk to a human. And there we haven't dropped the ball on that.
2: Yeah.
3: If you want to speak to somebody, you've got access to it. I spoke about the transactional banker. We've got a banker dedicated to, so yes, you can do everything on your app and you do everything on internet banking, but you've got a problem when you want to speak to somebody, you have that facility. So we coupled both the digital side with the human side, and I think that has given us a lot of success over the last few years.
2: They haven't, nothing more to add. Just so much to say. Really appreciate it.
3: Jazakallah.
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1: And we're going to be switching gears now to a very, very important conversation. We'll be heading over to the UK. They are once again confronting questions around political stability. This is after the country potentially seeing its seventh prime minister in just 10 years. A striking indication of the going turbulence at the highest level of government. And we'll be talking to British journalist, author, and public speaker Dr. Yvonne Ridley to get insight on why is the UK in a cycle of constant leadership change. Dr. Ridley, thank you so much for joining us. Always a pleasure.
8: Good morning. Thank you for inviting me onto the show.
1: No, pleasure is all ours. I think the biggest, you know, headline coming out of the weekend is obviously the shakeup in the leadership in the UK.
8: Can you hear me? We seem to have a connection problem.
1: There seems to be a bit of a lag. Can you hear me?
8: Yes, I can hear you very well now.
1: Yes, I want to jump right into it. How unusual is it, Doc, for a country like the UK to be approaching a seventh prime minister in just a decade? From your perspective, why is so much instability when it comes to leadership in a shakeup in the leadership in the UK?
8: Can you hear me? We seem to have a connection problem.
1: There seems to be a bit of a lag. Can you hear me?
8: Yes, I can hear you very well now.
1: Yes, I want to jump right into it. How unusual is it, Doc, for a country like the UK to be approaching a seventh prime minister in just a decade? From your perspective, why is so much instability when it comes to leadership in the UK?
8: Right. I didn't quite... Yes,

High-stakes eviction service. Following Prime Minister Sir Keir Starmer's resignation, we are about to see our sixth Prime Minister in just a decade. At this point, the keys to Downing Street aren't even being handed over. They're simply being left on the doormat for the next optimist. The comings and goings have been so dizzying that even the poor Downing Street cat, Larry, is the only permanent resident. The electorate is dizzy from all the U-turns and leadership exits, and Westminster is now gearing up for an Andy Burnham coronation to see if the former Manchester mayor can finally break the curse. It's gripping, albeit exhausting, and it's pure political theatre. And if you remember, we started off in 2010 with David Cameron, who was the ultimate political gambler, who blew up the casino, smooth, polished and oozing PR confidence. He thought that he could silence the Eurosceptics in his party with a quick referendum. Well, we know how that turned out. The British public voted to leave the European Union, having lost the biggest bet in modern history. So Cameron walked off from the podium outside Downing Street and left the country to clear up his mess. He was followed by a woman famously dubbed the Maybot for her rigid mechanical repetition of the phrase strong and stable, and of course I'm talking about Theresa May, who inherited a real poison chalice, and she then had to orchestrate the Brexit, and which was disastrous, and she called a snap election that destroyed her own parliamentary majority, and she was eventually bullied out of office by her own backbenchers. Then we had Boris, chaotic showman who treated Downing Street like some sort of university fraternity house. He won a massive landslide victory by promising to get Brexit done, but his style of bluff, bluster and distraction just finished him off. He had thousands of minor scandals, but it was the wine-soaked lockdown parties in Downing Street that finally saw him off during COVID. And I think he went through about 60 ministers in his own cabinet before he was finally pulled off stage. Then we had Liz Truss, the political equivalent of a human grenade. She just blew up the economy and will probably always be remembered for her head-to-head longevity race against a live supermarket iceberg lettuce. And the lettuce lasted longer than she did. She resigned after 45 days as the shortest serving prime minister in British history. And then we had Rishi Sunak, who Mr. Smooth, the billionaire occupant of Downing Street, and he led the Conservative Party to their worst electoral defeat, handing power over to Labour in July 2024. And that's when we had the arrival of Mr. Rules, the Keir Starmer, which, you know, all we've had since he arrived was a grim parade of policy U-turns, internal cabinet fighting, and a total failure to connect with the public. And after just 20 months in office, following a string of devastating local election losses and an open mutiny by his own MPs,
he, you know, was on his way out and resigned yesterday. But I think

0: that it's important to remember with Starmer that Israel and the wider conflict in the Middle East played a massive role in fracturing his support, acting as a major catalyst for his eventual downfall. So although his exit was triggered by recent domestic failures, the toxic political fallout from his foreign policy on Israel essentially broke his party's unity from the very beginning. So, you know, it's his original sin was his foreign policy, which, you know, when he arrived, it was his early handling of the Gaza war. I think that set the whole demolition show in motion.
1: Dr. Reed, I want to talk about Brexit. To what extent has Brexit almost reshaped internal party dynamics in the UK, and also political stability? And also, would you say this instability is primarily a Conservative Party issue, or does it reflect broader systemic challenges in British politics?
0: Well, Brexit was devastating for British politics, and it still polarizes today, because there are people like me who say that Brexit finished off Britain's standing in Europe. But there are others who say that Britain was able to stand on its own two feet once it was out of Europe. The problem is, geographically, you know, Europe is our neighbour. We'll forever be involved in Europe. They are our closest trading partner. And so many of us feel as though Brexit was a big mistake. The real disaster was the handling of the Brexit between Ireland and the mainland. And as I say, many of us believe that it has just been a total disaster. And it did fracture relations in Europe. And it caused an immense amount of red tape, which, of course, the European Union is notorious for. But you know, we look around at other alliances, and I would have thought that Britain would be far better off trying to go for BRICS than Brexit.
1: And on the ground, how is it all being perceived by the British public? This you know, musical chairs, as you mentioned, in leadership, is it seen as dysfunction or just simply part of political accountability? If it's not working out, then get the next best person for the job.
0: Well, it's not as easy as that, because all we are getting is more chaos. New rules, old election promises that seemed attractive at the time have long been forgotten. And some people have said, well, the country is just ungovernable. It's certainly polarized. People are very angry, and I think it's the double standards and inequality and the ever-widening gap between rich and poor, which has really been ripped wide open with this Strait of Hormuz fiasco, which has hit everyone in the pocket. You know, it usually takes some time for economic policies to trickle down, but this has really kicked us all hard. And you know, from the van driver going to fill up petrol to the housewife going to the supermarket and not being able to buy everything that she wants because food prices have rocketed. And I think that it's affected South Africa as well. Mm. And it's just, you know, once ordinary people are starting to be able to join all the dots and see a direct correlation between the contents of their purse and the people in power, it's, you know, politics has taken on a new sort of importance now. In people are becoming more politically aware, and they are beginning to realize that foreign policy is very important. And of course, Britain, with its empire in the last century, used to be the go-to country for foreign policy and stability. And now, you know, we're a joke.
1: I want to wrap up the conversation with maybe you giving us insight on Andy Burnham. He looks like he's, you know, the front runner to become the next prime minister of the UK. Any you know, insight on his politics? What is he all about?
0: Well, when you get a close look at Andy Burnham, you realise that he is another Zionist, another Labour friend of Israel. And during one leadership contest about 10 years ago, when he was trying to become the Labour Prime Minister or the Labour leader, he said the first country that he would visit as Prime Minister would be Israel. And you look into his background, and even just the other day, he danced around using the word genocide for Gaza. He's in the pay and sway of the Zionists. And really, the pro-Israeli lobby weren't bothered when their poster boy, Keir Starmer, looked as though he's in serious trouble, because by this time they'd already bought and owned half of the British Labour cabinet. And so Andy Burnham coming in is sadly not going to make any difference at all. He's bought and owned by Israel. If he wants to make an impact, then what he should do, and this would cause a furore, he should have an amnesty, allow all of the Corbynistas back into the party, and invite Jeremy Corbyn back in. Now, that would be something, wouldn't it? But of course, that isn't going to happen. But Labour is a party in turmoil, and Andy Burnham is not the King of the North, as he's called, who's going to be able to fix it unless he distances himself and stops taking Israeli money or any sort of money from the pro-Israeli lobby and proves to be his own man. And it'll be interesting to see what his relationship is with Trump. Mm. Donald Trump didn't like Keir Starmer at all. And I'm not so sure that Andy Burnham is going to be his cup of tea either. He's a very charming person, but he's... well, we'll have to wait and see. But I think Larry the Cat is going to have he's the one that's experiencing all the turmoil at the moment.
1: That's really interesting times ahead when it comes to UK politics, Dr. Ridley. But thank you so much for giving us insight on the reality on the ground. And I hope we chat again soon.
0: Okay, thank you. Thank you.
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12: And with 2 weeks to go, the Discover Aksa Tour 2026 tour from the 4th to the 15th of July during the school holidays is gaining momentum. And we are now joined by Ayub Dadabai, tour operator, and also by the spiritual guide to the tour, Maulana Musa Akudi. Brother Ayub, assalamu alaikum wa rahmatullahi wa barakatuh.
13: Waalaikumsalam
12: wa rahmatullahi wa barakatuh.
13: How are you, brother?
12: Alhamdulillah, doing well. Maulana, assalamu alaikum wa rahmatullahi wa barakatuh. Welcome as always. Jazakallah for your time.
13: Wa alaikum salam wa rahmatullahi wa barakatuh, brother Inayat, and all the listeners of Salam Media and the viewers of Salam Media.
12: Yes, brother Ayub, we've got 2 weeks to go for the tour. Now, I know you've done so many tours in the past, and each one is a memory on its own, but each tour obviously is special. And once again, we have this opportunity to discover Masjid al-Aqsa and the tour, alhamdulillah, very, very interesting tour, very exciting tour as well, together with the tour of Jordan. So, you know, where are we at this point in time as far as the tour is concerned?
13: Alhamdulillah, we ready, you know, we're just waiting for more people to come on board, inshallah. You know, it's the perfect time to travel to Masjid al-Aqsa now with the war been over, officially been over. You know, in the past, people were a bit scared to put their names down and stuff like that, but this is a perfect opportunity. It's the perfect time of the year to travel to Masjid al-Aqsa. It's summer, the days are long, alhamdulillah. We have much more time to do more things. And, you know, the thing is, Masjid al-Aqsa is awaiting us. Masjid al-Aqsa is calling. So we've got to make every effort to get ourselves to Masjid al-Aqsa as soon as possible to fill the masjid on behalf of the Palestinians, inshallah.
12: Well, Jazakallah for that. And Maulana, you know, one cannot emphasize enough the importance of a tour from a spiritual perspective. And, you know, as a spiritual guide, I'm sure, Maulana, you've seen over the years the inspiration that a tour like this actually brings to the people who go on a tour like this.
13: Yeah. Assalamu alaikum wa rahmatullahi wa barakatuh. Yes, you know, Masjid al-Aqsa is a very, very special place. And I must inform our listeners that it was the first Qibla of the Muslims. So can you imagine its virtue if it stands out as the first Qibla of the Muslims? That's number one. My line was not so clear, but can you hear me, Brother Inayat?
12: Ji Maulana, very clear. We can hear you loud and clear.
13: In between, you'll just endorse something and just say, yes, Maulana, so then I know that you are listening to me because the line is quite bad on this side. Nevertheless, alhamdulillah. So as I was saying, it's the first Qibla of the Muslims. And being the first Qibla of the Muslims, when Rasulullah sallallahu alaihi wasallam was asked, he said, Baitul Maqdis was the first Qibla. And then it was the first masjid that was built on earth as well. I mean, the first masjid was built is in awwal bayti hudi an nas lalli bi bakkah mubarak is Makkah Mukarrama. And then Masjid al-Aqsa, 40 years was a gap in between. So the first was the Baytullah in Makkah Mukarrama, and second was Masjid al-Aqsa. The gap in between was 40 years. So these two masajid are mentioned explicitly in the Quran Majid, where Allah subhanahu wa ta'ala says, Subhanalladhi asra bi abdihi laylam min al masjid al haram ila al masjid al aqsa alladhi barakna hula. So Masjid al-Haram and Masjid al-Aqsa is mentioned in the Noble Quran. Now, when we read those Quran Sharif ayats, you know, in the 15th para, then don't we have this desire that we want to go to Masjid al-Aqsa as well? And we refer to it, you know, Ayubai and myself, and I'm sure you in Ayat, you know, we refer to it as a forgotten haram. A lot of people go to Masjid to Makkah Mukarrama and Medina Munawwara, but out of fear, I suppose that's what keeps them back from going to Masjid al-Aqsa. But I can assure you, once you take the first step, Allah will be with you. So you must try and include this in your itinerary, or, you know, when you're in your travels, and sacrifice, you know what I mean, to visualize, you know, the place from where Rasulullah went for Mi'raj. I mean, that's another very, very great fazila and great virtue attached to this particular place. And then, I mean, every Nabi of Allah subhanahu wa ta'ala was at that particular place, approximately 124,000. Now, can you imagine, you know, that the land area of Masjid al-Aqsa is 144,000 square meters. And 124,000, if each Nabi is given one square meter, which is a very generous space, then they'll be able to fit into the entire compound. So the Rasulullah sallallahu alaihi wasallam was Imamul Anbiya. He led the Anbiya in Salah at that particular place. So this is the great virtue of Masjid al-Aqsa. So, you know what, we try and instill an encouragement in all the people that they must try and come to Masjid al-Aqsa, inshallah.
12: Inshallah, Maulana, Jazakallah for that. And also, I think, Brother Ayub, you know, each tour is a different experience. Each tour is unique in itself, and it brings a different dimension and a different dynamic and a different experience to the tour as well. And let's just, Salaam Media obviously has been involved in a number of tours, and we've covered a lot of this at length as well. But let's talk about this specific tour. You know, what is so unique about this tour?
13: So, like you said, alhamdulillah, this is going to be, I think, Salaam Media's and our fourth or fifth tour together. Alhamdulillah, you know, every tour is different in the sense we have different people traveling, different personalities. But Alhamdulillah, you know, with the guidance of Maulana Musa and myself there, we make the trip as we try to make it as exciting as possible. So Alhamdulillah, this trip as well, we're going to be spending a few nights in Jordan. Obviously, first we're going to do the desert safari in Wadi Ram, and then we're going to hike in Petra a little bit. We're going to visit the Battle of Mu'ta, and then obviously in Amman we do the Cave of the Sleepers, the graves of the Anbiya, Hazrat Yusha alayhi salam, Hazrat Shu'ayb alayhi salam, Hazrat Ayyub alayhi salam, Hazrat Bilal radiyallahu anhu, and Khidr alayhi salam. So, you know, it's a bit of a holiday in the beginning, and then we go to the Islamic part of the tour. And then obviously from there we go on to Masjid al-Aqsa, which is the main part of the whole tour, spending 6 or 7 nights in Masjid al-Aqsa, you know, getting a proper breakdown with our tour operators on that end to give us the history and the significance of Masjid al-Aqsa. We have few tours where we will be, inshallah, traveling to the West Bank, to Masjid al-Khalil in Heilbronn. You know, we visit the Maqam of Hazrat Musa alayhi salam in Jericho. So it's quite an intensive tour, but it is very enjoyable. And then obviously with the guidance of Maulana Musa, we have, you know, we have somebody that's there that gives us programs on a daily basis, gives us the history of Masjid al-Aqsa from a different perspective, from Quran and Hadith. So, you know, it's a very fulfilling tour. It's a very, you know, it's very encompassing when we do these tours. And Alhamdulillah, you know, like I said earlier, this is the perfect time to travel. The war has just ended. The Palestinians will be awaiting our arrival. You know, it's very fruitful to go on these tours. And Alhamdulillah, like Maulana said earlier, you know, it's a forgotten haram. We've neglected it. So it's about time we prioritize Masjid al-Aqsa before it is too late, before we don't have this opportunity anymore.
12: Well, certainly. And also, I think, Maulana, what is important to understand is there are not many places around the world that allows us the opportunity and reap the full benefit of connecting with our heritage, connecting with our history, connecting with our deen. You know, there are a few places around the world, Makkah, Medina, that, you know, people obviously go often, you know, whether we're going for Hajj, Umrah. But just looking at, the land of Sham, Palestine, Masjid al-Aqsa, you know, this is where we find this deep connection of the legacy of Islam in our heritage and culture.
13: You're absolutely correct there, Brother Inayat. I must bring to your attention now, if you look at the stories in the Noble Quran of Hazrat Musa alayhi salam, story of Hazrat Yunus alayhi salam, you know, we go to the Maqam of Hazrat Yunus alayhi salam as well. You know, who was known as, you know, the person who was in the belly of the fish, and he recited, La ilaha illa anta subhanaka inni kuntu minaz zalimin. Then Hazrat Ibrahim alayhi salam, where was his foundation, his birth? It was in the land of Sham. And then from there, you know, everybody speaks of the Abrahamic faiths, and the others have gone astray, but you speak about Judaism, and you speak about Christianity, and you speak about Islam. They are very, very deeply rooted in these particular places. So our father, Nabi Ibrahim alayhi salam, hails from this land. And like Brother Ayub said, that we will be going down to Masjid al-Khalil. You know, there is a riwayat. I'll just check on it. But what happens, he says, that the time will come when it will be difficult to go to Hijaz. At that time, you must go to the maqam, to the place of Hazrat Ibrahim alayhi salam, where he is buried. You know, so Allah subhanahu wa ta'ala take us to that place while we have the opportunity. And I can tell you, it's very, very spiritually rewarding. I mean, Hazrat Yusuf alayhi salam, the sun was delayed from setting until he enters that particular place, the miracle. Hazrat Sulaiman ala nabiyyina alayhi salatu wasalam, he built Masjid al-Aqsa, you know, with the jinn. And the maqam and the place is shown there where he was on his staff. And then the termites had eaten his staff, and then he collapsed. But the angels didn't even know. So you can imagine all these historical perspectives. And one thing I must enlighten, I say it always again, I wouldn't mind saying it on every program. This really encourages me. Hazrat Sulaiman alayhi salam mentioned, you know, he made 3 du'as to Allah subhanahu wa ta'ala. He says, Ya Allah, let my decree be in accordance was your command, was your wish. Allah granted him that. And the second one, he said, grant me such a hukumat, such a governance, you know, such a kingdom that nobody in the future will ever have. And Allah subhanahu wa ta'ala blessed Hazrat Sulaiman alayhi salam with such a kingdom that he ruled over the animals and the winds and the jinn and men, all of that particular time. So Hazrat Sulaiman alayhi salam was famous for that as well. And then the third dua he made, and that a person comes to Masjid al-Aqsa and recites 2 rakat salat, then all his sins are forgiven, you know, and he's guaranteed Jannah. Now, you know, when you hear this, when it creates such a vibe in you that I have to put my foot in that Mubarak land there. And when I go in and I take the, you know, our Zaireen, the visitors and guests of Masjid al-Aqsa, then the first thing we're walking, I say, just remember what Hazrat Sulaiman alayhi salam said. And when we read the 2 rakat salah, Ya Allah, we are hopeful and, you know, that inshallah, Allah subhanahu wa ta'ala will pardon us and Allah subhanahu wa ta'ala will give us entry into Jannah. Such is the dynamic virtue of Masjid al-Aqsa.
12: Well, certainly, Molana, and you know, I suppose, you know, with people who have gone there actually know the feeling, the emotions that they feel as well. Brother Ayub, you know, just looking at, obviously, we've got still a number of seats as well. Let's just talk a bit about the timelines and, you know, by when people need to obviously finalize, you know, their spot, you know, in being part of this tour.
6: Alhamdulillah, we still have some time. So we, inshallah, we leave on the 4th of July. So we still have some time to get, you know, pack your bags, get your stuff ready. Obviously, the sooner you book, the better it is. But alhamdulillah, you know, we don't really have a cutoff date as such. We can book tickets right up until the end. So it's not a problem. But, you know, to mentally prepare yourself, it's better to get, you know, get that all sorted out, get it out of the way, and inshallah, take it from there.
12: Well, Jazakallah for that, and also to you, to Molana as well, for coming on, and inshallah, we will continue promoting the tour as well, inshallah, and I know that, you know, closer to time, Brother Ayub as well, is, you know, in terms of preparing the people for the tour in itself, and alhamdulillah, we've had, you know, a lot of, a number of sessions, online sessions as well, a lot of material is provided, so people shouldn't be scared, Brother Ayub, as you said, you know, the thing is, they will go both, you know, from his, with Molana being the spiritual guide, spiritually prepared, mentally, physically prepared. All of that guidance will be provided ahead of the tour, Brother Ayub.
6: No, gee, alhamdulillah, you know, and the thing is, between myself and Molana, we've traveled quite extensively to Masjid al-Aqsa, so we know the ins and outs. Yes, sometimes there is a bit of difficulty at the border and stuff like that, but it's nothing that, you know, that you've got to be afraid of or you've got to be scared of. It's just a small part of the jihad for us to make it to Masjid al-Aqsa and for us to help fulfill, you know, for us to fill Masjid al-Aqsa, because at the moment Masjid al-Aqsa is completely empty.
12: Well, certainly. Molana, just some final thoughts from you before we take leave.
13: Yeah, you remember that Rasulullah sallallahu alayhi wa sallam said, you know, لا تشدوا الرحال إلا إلى ثلاثة مساجد, that you do not, you know what I mean, prepare for a journey except for 3 masjids, and Masjid al-Haram in Makkah Mukarramah, the Baytullah, then Masjid al-Nabawi sallallahu alayhi wa sallam, and finally Masjid al-Aqsa. So to become one of the recipients of these glad tidings of Rasulullah sallallahu alayhi wa sallam, we just got to inculcate that courage and say that, okay, I want to go to Masjid al-Aqsa, and inshallah al-Aziz, it will be etched in our memories, and we will be visiting a place that hasn't got the massive Zamzam Towers and the way just outside the boundaries of the Haram, that you walk into the Zamzam Towers and you are greeted by Naomi and Starbucks and those type of things. You're going back, in historically speaking, you know, hundreds of years on the cobblestone that you walk in that area. It will definitely be etched in your mind and engraved in your heart, the beauty of that place.
12: Well, Molana, Jazakallah khairan so much for that, and also to Brother Ayub for your time this morning, inshallah. We will continue promoting the tour, inshallah, and comes the 4th of July, inshallah, we will have a full tour party, inshallah. Assalamu alaikum wa rahmatullahi wa barakatuh.
14: Walaikum salam wa rahmatullahi wa barakatuh. 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
12: Taking a look at the plight of the Malawians out in Durban, in Sherwood in particular. Now, we've learned about thousands of Malawians who have been moved to another site in Durban because of the overcrowding situation. We've heard about violence that has erupted between the Malawians and the South African police service, and also the government's crackdown in terms of repatriation of the Malawians. So a lot is happening at this point in time, but it is about people that are stranded. It is about people who are in a dire situation that require help, that require support, that require food. And all of that we need to consider, because at the end of the day, this has actually resulted in a humanitarian catastrophe of note. And this is the reason why this morning we joined by a philanthropist and founder of Muslim Relief South Africa, Kasim Malani, who is currently in Sherwood overseeing the Malawian community. Kasim, assalamu alaikum wa rahmatullahi wa barakatuh. Welcome and jazakallah khairan so much for your time.
19: Wa alaikum assalam wa rahmatullahi wa barakatuh. Jazakallah for having me on air.
12: Yes, Kasim, you know, one cannot emphasize enough, and I'm just looking at the visuals that are appearing on my screen right now outside the Sherwood Mosque, and it's just hordes and crowds of people that are outside the masjid. And if you could just take us through, you know, and I know you are providing support and assistance amongst some of the other groups that are there, just paint a picture for us and let us know, you know, what is the situation on the ground right now as we speak.
19: The situation is such that we have almost 10,000 people on the ground as we speak. But be that as it may, this started last week, Monday. We had a crowd of about 200 to 300. And from there, every day, built up by the thousands. And we're now sitting with approximately 10,000 people on the ground. We're providing them with meals, breakfast, lunch, and supper, alhamdulillah, with Allah's fadl. And it's a mammoth task to do this because, firstly, we don't have government funding. We're relying on private donors and things like that. But to make shukr to all the NGOs, NPOs of the Muslim community who came through for us, and especially the Indian Durbans, the Indians in Durban have come through with their donations, and the businessmen also came through for us to keep this mammoth task of feeding these people going.
12: Yes. Now, you know, we've seen we've heard reports of some really sad situation where people have actually been given, where women have given birth at Sherwood, many pregnant women and children. And again, we are in a winter month as well. So, you know, people out in the cold in terms of shelter, you know, feeding is one issue, but again, shelter is another to protect, you know, people, particularly those who are elderly, the women, the children, you know, from the elements as well. What is being done as far as accommodating them is concerned?
19: Well, the first few days when we saw the numbers increasing and in the rain, we put up two massive tents to accommodate at least about 2,000 people, which got full in like half a day. Those tents were full. And we had to put up a tent for the feeding to have our food distributed. And then we continued adding on smaller tents to accommodate the women and children. So the children, the women are actually squashed like sandwich, like sardines into these tents. And that's causing a lot of issues with their health. And the children are, that are dying are because of the cold and things like that. You know, it's inhumane the way this, this site is. It's actually inhumane. You know, if human rights had something to say, I mean, they should be here now and assisting us with this issue. Really, it's our toilets are overwhelmed. Our water facilities, we don't have water on site. It's shukr Allah that next door to us is the Masjid, Masjid al-Salehin, and they are linked to Al-Imdad Foundation, and they are actually one of the greatest supporters to this need here. They've given us water from the mosque. They've given us the parking. They've given us lights from the mosque, you know, because we had no lights here for 4 days.
12: Yes. Yeah. Also, Brother Kasim, just as far as the government is concerned, and I heard you mention that obviously the government is not doing absolutely, they're doing nothing. And also looking at from the municipal services, has any government official actually been here in the last week or so?
19: But being here and showing themselves and not doing anything, you know, it doesn't help anyone. You know, the least they've done was given us a piece of land in town where the old drive-in was, which is the next move. We put up tents there in town at the drive-in site, and a much more bigger tents. And that too paid by us, paid by the people of Durban. The businessmen of Durban have been paying for the tanks, for the tents, you know. And it's, they've only given us the land. And now today they're fitting on lights for us there. They're trying to make us comfortable as possible. They're putting up some toilets there, more than what we've got here, you know. And it's a bigger site, so we'll be able to have the people's masses spread across the site. At the moment, we are cramped. We're in a 3-acre property, and there's 10,000 of us living in this premises.
12: Yes. So right now, are you saying, Kasim, is you are basically just providing emergency relief, for want of a better term, to the people who are stranded. But we've also heard about people being repatriated. I've heard this morning 1,000 had already crossed Bight Bridge as well. Are you, any talks or what do you know about the intentions of the government? Because we know that there is a crackdown, a repatriation crackdown that is underway as well.
19: Yeah, the movement of people out of the country is very slow, very, very slow. The buses are coming, but a bit at a time, like four buses, six buses. And for every bus that leaves here, twice the amount of people enter the site, if you know what I'm saying. Mm. If 100 leave, 200-300 are coming into the site. Because they believe that if they are here on this property, they'll get a chance to get onto the bus. So that's causing another overwhelm of people coming into the site.
12: Yes. In fact, I'm just looking at another picture right now, and one thing that caught my eye is, it appears as if people have basically come with everything that they have, and I'm just looking at huge bundles of, I suppose, whatever belongings they have, in these massive bags as well. And, I'm just looking at this visual, and it tells me that, you know what, it appears as if these people have basically come with everything they've had, And what do they want? Do they want to go back home? What are they telling you?
19: Every one of them that I spoke to here, they want to go back home safely. The word is safely, which is very important. They want to go home safely. They've been assaulted here. They've been treated very, very badly. And they have made up their minds that they want to go home. This is how it's going to be now. All the stuff that's lying here, we're going to relocate that stuff to the drive-in site, which is much more bigger, and we'd have more space there. Like this now, we are one on top of the other,
12: Yes.
19: So,
12: Also, Kasim, I think let's just talk a bit about the well wishers, those that are contributing, those that are providing, some relief assistance, whether it's monetarily, whether in person, in terms of volunteering to assist these people. What can be said about the volunteers? Are people coming through to assist, personally?
19: I have volunteers who help me to serve breakfast, lunch, and supper. Obviously, breakfast is the hardest time because there's only five of us here, and we're using the Malawians to help us because they are contributing to assisting us in feeding the people here. And breakfast is the hardest meal because although it's easy, it's butter bread and tea, jam bread and tea, bananas, oranges, apples. It's that kind of stuff, but The volunteers in the morning are very hard to come by. Probably they're going to work and things like that. But at lunchtime, we have a nice crowd. We have about 30 to 40 volunteers here. And supper time, a little bit more than that because everyone's out of work. And after Isha, they rock up here to assist. And the contributors, alhamdulillah, Allah's given the Muslims very big hearts. Very, very. I mean, we are proud to be Muslims. You can see it on the site that they give out their hearts for charity. They extend themselves, I have numerous calls where people are willing to send stuff, things like that. We've been receiving here, slightly used clothing, caps, a lot of new clothing as well. We passed out, kids' clothing, baby formula, baby nappies, sanitary pads. Alhamdulillah, they've been pouring in, and we've been using our funds. And we've been receiving a lot as well, So food is has now sorted itself out where people have seen now, food is the need in the site.
12: Well, absolutely. And I think over and above food as well, I suppose medical care is needed as well. What is happening in that regard? Because, we've heard about women giving birth. I'm sure it's the winter season. It's the flu season. These things as well. So what is the situation as far as medical relief is concerned?
19: Alhamdulillah, IMA has come to the party. We've got a table for them here, a section, where they man it from 2 to 4. And again in the evening from like 6 to 7. Just seeing to the people with minor, flus and coughs, and then those that are seriously ill, they get taken to a hospital.
12: Okay, no, at least and are the hospitals accepting them?
19: Yeah. We've got an arrangement with the nearest hospital, King George Hospital, and alhamdulillah, they are treating them and sending them out like almost the same time.
12: And just finally, Brother Kasim, I know this is taking place for over a week, and I know it's by no means, you know, it's a very, very difficult task, taking care of over 10,000 people, three meals a day. You know, it's, I suppose it is taking its toll on people like yourselves, on the relief organizations as well. But regardless of the toll it's taking, you know, somebody has to step up, somebody has to actually do something. But the key issue is, you know, just how much longer can one sustain?
20: Breaking stereotypes, moving boundaries, joining hands. Salam Media. Humanity sets the agenda.

0: Bismillahirrahmanirrahim. Assalamu alaikum wa rahmatullahi wa barakatuh. As we welcome you once again to the airwaves of Salam Media on this Wednesday evening, coming to you live out of Johannesburg. And it's in conversation with myself, Inayat Wadi, where we look at current issues and, more importantly, looking at the latest developments. Now, I think for many of us, I'm not too sure whether we have recovered from yesterday, and the entire country was basically on tenterhooks as well. There was a sign of nervousness in the country with the March on March movement, and obviously with the countrywide protests that had taken place. And again, it raises many questions, but more importantly, what are some of the issues? What are some of the underlying issues? And is this only about undocumented migrants, or are we looking at the intersection of immigration together, highlighting the socio-economic frustration and also the political dynamics of the country? Now, we know that the movement has been calling for mass deportations of undocumented foreign nationals, but also at the same time, a number of other issues have been raised, public service access, where the strain on public health care, housing, education, and there are just so many grievances. And these we knew were long coming, but also taking a look at some of the tactics that have been used as well. We know that a number of memorandums that have been submitted to officials in all the major cities across the country, but also now what we heard yesterday is a vow to continue weekly protests for the next 6 months. And this raises the question, you know, what is this going to do to South Africa, the political landscape? What impact is this going to have on South African politics? And are we looking at a case of political exploitation? Now, let's unpack all of that with my panel this evening. We have got Papano Pasha, who is a social commentator, Malita Nkobo, who is Siafana Sonke campaign, Sheikh Said Nkani, who will be joining us shortly as well, chair of the South African Muslim Council, and also joined by Donovan Williams, social commentator, and also with the Mail and Guardian op-ed columnist. Papano, right on top of the screen, Donovan, and also Melita, to all of you, good evening, and we welcome you to the show.
1: Evening.
0: Yes. Donovan, you know, this is a topic that needs a lot more discussion, but also introspection from a South African perspective. And from what we saw in the build-up to March and March and to June the 30th, and what had actually happened yesterday, and just before we came on air, and you know, you mentioned that there was a sign of nervousness as well. It's been a pretty traumatic experience, I would say, for the entire country.
2: Look, you know, South Africans are very resilient in whichever way. We are quite used to crisis. But I also think we also don't like cruelty or nastiness. And at the same time, we also know that what yesterday signified was that frustration that the majority, overwhelming majority of South Africans feel of their lives not improving dramatically enough, which has been a complaint, I would say, even from 1994, in terms of even the compromise and so forth. That frustration is what also is so traumatizing, that we have come to a head in such a way that there's something has got to give. And if that something has got to give, will matters even become even worse? We are quite a we're quite a fragmented society. I think I can say that very openly. Our cohesion is not what we're supposed to be in many ways. And so yesterday further reinforced that fragmentation or the perception of division and fragmentation. And so I think it was hurtful, and the cruelty and so forth, because I've been saying this publicly and writing it and whatever. I don't think we must be demonizing, because we so easily do it, and it's labeling. We demonize the poor who feel the brunt of the type of immigration we get within the country. and pontificate in such a way. At the same time, though, you don't the people are causing, not causing the hurt, but taking positions of employment or whatever it is, or certain services and that, and that are people who are also poor as well. And you don't also demonize them because they may have their own reasonings and so forth, but you're harsh with criminals and that. So I think part of it is that it becomes such a strained conversation because there's a lot of demonizing and labeling, and our politics have become so cheap in that sense, which goes back to what South Africans have been calling for quite a while, but no one seems to be able to do it because we do not seem to have the leadership to do it, is to have a conversation as South Africans. We haven't been able to have that conversation as South Africans.
0: Well, Donovan, in fact, I'd like Papana to actually comment on this, why we haven't had this conversation, because we know that last year when the government had actually launched and talking about nation building and having this conversation with the entire nation, a year down the line, Papana, it hasn't happened. And I know, Papana, you've come under fire for some of highly controversial posts that, and I've been following you religiously on Facebook. I've been following your posts as well. But also, you know, you've taken a view both from a micro and a macro level in terms of the social dynamics, the socioeconomic dynamics, and also the political dynamics that are playing out in the country. And just you know, your take and your view on how you see what has evolved over a period of time and what has led to the situation that we find ourselves in today.
1: No, thank you so much, Inad, and thank you for the panel and the viewers, of course, at home. I just wanted to start by saying that what is happening in the country reminds me of you know, organizational theory we were taught when we were growing up as it relates to class contradictions. Because what we are saying in Marxist terms, many would say that the lumpen proletariat is leading itself. And what you obviously see is that the masses can't even analyze the class contradictions. Hence, you know, Donovan was speaking of the hatred that we are seeing meted out in particular against the exploited and the poor. And for some of us, it's very difficult to then be on the side of those that we are saying, well, they've been poor for a very long time. Because for many of us, we were taught that the truest signs of a revolutionary or a revolutionary is guided by true feelings of love. So I do not think that the poor must be sanctified from scrutiny or criticism. I think that it's important that the same scrutiny and critique that we give to the rich and the wealthy, it must also apply to the poor, because as Black people, this is not how we grow up. You know, when one is listening to some of the leaders of this movement, they were saying that they are suspending Ubuntu. And for some of us, I mean, I grew up in Soweto, and I grew up in an area where Inkatha Freedom Party was mutilating and killing our people. So the signs that one has been seeing has nothing to do with, I mean, for some of us, with nationhood or nation building. These are the reminiscence of what we saw in the 80s, actually for me in the 90s, when one was very young, with Inkatha Freedom Party. So I just wanted to start there to say that I think from a class consciousness perspective, one cannot really justify the horrific things that we have seen, where the poorest of the poor, the poorest Malawians, have been attacked, where we are seeing in Tsongas, simply because they cannot speak any Nguni nation, they've been attacked, they've been ostracized. So I think it's important that as a people that we are able to, you know, call that out for what it is. It's neo-tribalism, it's neo-nationalism. And for myself personally, I mean, not in my name, but I also wanted to speak to the leadership of the ANC in particular. just a day ago, or was it yesterday, we saw the president with the leadership of this movement and they were holding hands. And for me, it clearly shows the lack of decisiveness as it comes to the president, because this issue could have been nipped in the bud a very long time ago. I mean, we are really dealing with issues of effect and not cause at the moment, because the issue of migration could have been dealt with. Because what we are seeing is that it has been exploited, not only by March and March, it has been exploited by political parties which stand for nothing. And I mean, at this stage, the question is, why is there no political party or any movement that has taken the, you know, the state to court so that as it comes to the president? Because this issue could have been nipped in the bud a very long time ago. I mean, we are really dealing with issues of effect and not cause at the moment. Because the issue of migration could have been dealt with. Because what we are seeing is that it has been exploited, not only by March and March, it has been exploited by political parties which stand for nothing. And I mean, at this stage, the question is, why is there no political party or any movement that has taken the, you know, the state to court so that we force the state to actually deal with the issue of

0: decisive. So for me, I think that's where I will start. But as you know, as a child of a poor a woman and a father, as I said, this does not represent me. It doesn't matter if the poor have serious issues. I mean, we have been fighting side by side with the poor. I mean, for some of us, we're part of the anti-privatization movement. We joined the struggle when we were very young. But this is not how we confronted issues. For me, this is disgusting, as Karl Niehaus said, and this is barbaric. It has nothing to do with real concerns of the people. Thank you so much.
1: Thank you for that, Papano. Melissa, let's begin. And Sheikh Saeed, I see you've joined us as well. Assalamu alaikum and welcome to you as well. We'll get to you in a minute, Sheikh Saeed. Melissa, just as the Siafana Sonki campaign, and if you could just take us through and provide us, you know, some context in terms of how, because there's just so much we can actually unpack from what both Donovan and Papano had to say. But I'd just like to give you an opportunity just to give us an overview on your thoughts on where we are at this point in time as a country. Melita, yes.
2: Siafana Sonke campaign. It is a campaign that has been endorsed by 100 movements that has endorsed. We are concerned about what is happening, and we always say no to votes, to xenophobia, and we are concerned about what is happening because of, if you can see, it is destroying Ubuntu. It is destroying how to be a human. It is destroying the way you think, because of most of the people now, they are thinking that the Africans are not supposed to be in Africa. They're not supposed to be in South Africa. And that is very painful, because we are the generation of workers and we are fighting against each other. We are killing that trend of Ubuntu. We are killing that trend of a human, because most of the time people travel from where they are to fight Opo, coming to Johannesburg because of I am looking for better future. It's not because of I am leaving my home because I don't like my home. You will like your home, but there is something that forced you to go out. And where you go, you have to be respected. You have to be treated well. And then the other thing that is very painful is the Tsonga people who are suffering. Yesterday there was a lady who was threatened that they are going to take away their homes because they are not hearing what is they are saying, but they are speaking Tsonga. It is true that it is xenophobia and it is tribalism together. Thank you.
1: Thank you very much for that. And let's bring Sheikh Saeed into the discussion. Sheikh Saeed, you've been listening to what you know, all our fellow panelists have been actually saying, and it is clear that 30 years down the line, 30 years well into our democracy, where there was just so much hope for this country, and it all appears as if we are now heading back to a stage where we haven't appreciated what it's taken this country to get to where we are at this point in time in attaining and fighting for our democracy. It's taken a lot of sacrifice, it's taken blood, sweat, tears, it's taken lives actually to get to where we are at this point in time. And to see what is unfolding in front of our very own eyes, Sheikh Saeed, what does this tell you? How does this make you feel?
3: First of all, assalamu alaikum. May peace be upon you all, the host, the panel, and the viewers at home. Thank you so much for inviting me in this discussion. Yes, it is a very sensitive discussion, and obviously there will be differences of views.

0: and differences of opinion on this issue. But the basis of this discussion is that we will all agree. We will all agree that the government that has been in power for the past 30 to somewhat years, they have failed their duty. They have dismally failed their duty. So as a result of the failure of those who have been entrusted to govern the country, that's why we are seeing all these challenges, whereby it is seemed like as if it's a black on black violence, or Africans are turning against each other. But we have to all agree that the government has failed, first of all, to look after the borders, to look after the borders and to control the issue of migration. For instance, all of us who are here, as I'm sitting here in this panel, I am at home, and I made sure that when I parked my car, I locked the gate, as well as I locked the garage, and I locked the door, I locked the windows, as I am here. And all of us, when we are at home in our safe space, we make sure that our environment is secured. So if I leave the gate open of my house, I leave the doors, the windows open of my house, if there is a great possibility that thieves will come, even harmful insects or even snakes, animals, there's going to be a lot of problem if I have not taken enough precautions. So we first have to agree that our government has failed us dismally. The main problem is the government. And obviously, we do not condone violence of any sort. All faiths, be it Christians, Muslims, Hindus, and all faiths promote peace. We do not condone the violence that has happened or that is happening. But we have to agree, that each and every country, a functional country, nobody will just come in and do as they please. As we're sitting here, you cannot just go to China, to Russia, or any functional country or democracy, and you just become a barber, or you open a tuck shop, or you do it, because the government has failed. So those people who have put the government in place, they felt, though it is, we're not condoning violence and threatening people, but they felt that people are feeling on the ground because they are feeling the heat on the ground. That, okay, because the government has failed, so let us take law in our own hands. That's where maybe we can say that a tragedy and a mistake for those people who are threatening. But we cannot first blame the marchers and blame those who are feeling the heat on the ground. We first have to take the blame to the government. So until and unless our government does not secure the borders and does not deal with the issue of migration properly, we will still have these challenges of marches. We still have these challenges of local indigenous South Africans complaining of jobs. And also, not just only the government, even the employers themselves, instead of employing locals, South Africans, and the landlords, instead of giving rent to the shop owners, maybe who are local, because the legislation is there. We all know the Migration Act, Act 13 of 2002, and what it talks about, the issues of migration, and if someone comes to open a business, they must have 5 million rand and all and so on and so on. So even the employers, the private sector, they saw an opportunity where they can enslave, exploit, and yes, enslave slave labor to the migrants, because the migrants don't have papers, the migrants are ready to work for peanuts. So we cannot only now also blame only the government. We are also blaming the business community, the private sector, for allowing such to continue. And obviously, if the government, the corrupt government, as well as the corrupt private sector, they are working hand in hand to make sure that migrants are being exploited and South Africans are being marginalized, this is obviously a ticking bomb. But we thank God Almighty that after all these marches, we have not heard of many casualties, many people, many who have died, because even the marchers were saying these are peaceful march. They were trying to create an awareness with peaceful marches. Obviously, every cause and every revolution will be hijacked by wrong elements. But we must blame and condemn the government as well as the corrupt private sector, both the government, which is corrupt, and the private sector.
1: Yes, Sheikh Said. In fact, I just want Donovan to come in, and then Papano as well to comment. You know, Donovan, we see that all fingers are being pointed at government at this point in time. And I just want to refer you to a post from Papano where she talks about the ANC taking the blame for the mess that the country finds itself in. She speaks about breeding, yes, and we are talking about the undocumented foreigners, about opening up barber shops and spaza shops and all of those. But Papano makes a very, very telling point here, and I'd like your comment, Donovan, where she speaks about breeding a society, or the government breeding a society that genuinely believes it is entitled. It is genuinely believes that it is owed jobs, it is owed social grants, it is owed NSFAS, it is owed free housing, it is owed free healthcare and free education with zero effort. Your thoughts, Donovan?
2: Even before I come to that, Iniet, and thank you for that post. I haven't read it, Papano, because you obviously didn't make certain I did, and you're a Facebook friend, but Iniet is a closer Facebook friend, obviously, than me, you know, that I can't stay quiet. I think this is a very dangerous analogy, with due respect, Sheikh Said. To use an analogy and make it seem that people entering our country through borders are snakes and animals and that. No. We can't have that language on a public platform, and I will stay quiet. These are human beings. You may have tried to make an analogy, but please do not refer to any human being as some type of animal. Please do not. And I don't want to address you directly like I am, but that I'm sure Papano, others, and even you in it would be very cognizant of. That's how you call for violence when you dehumanize human beings. You allow people to be treated in particular ways. And given our history, not just in this country, but in the world, there have been so many massacres that have taken place based on using an analogy or comparing a human being to insects and animals and snakes, for that matter, like they are cunning and bad people and things like that. So please, I beg of you not to revert to such language. It's quite important that I raise that. Moreover, though, you know, I went to watch a movie at the Bioscope on Iran. The Bioscope is, or maybe I shouldn't advertise it. Right? But I went to watch about Iran and on the suppression of, you know, the history of it. And one of the things it showed then, it made me think even about Tiananmen Square in China, that when there was dissent, because the Iranian government crushed the dissent, regardless of it being correct dissent, it made certain it kept control of the country. And I was recalling even like Tiananmen Square, that where the Chinese government, through the Communist Party or ruled through the Communist Party, crushed the dissent. They brought the citizens in line. And is that the lesson we need to learn? Must you be harsh on freedoms so as to make certain you can keep citizens in line? Now, it could only work in real terms is if your government delivers on the social and economic services to improve the country. So from Tiananmen Square, in particular, the Chinese government delivered, I mean, it's well-known facts, delivered on a number of levels. Iran as well. The belief and confidence in that government, even though it's a different type of democracy in terms of a theocracy, right, and a different type of system, they people believe in that government because they really believe that that government, like the Chinese government, is putting their needs first. So it's not an issue of just policing borders. If anything, COVID showed, no matter how powerful you are as a country, you cannot stop people entering your country. You can't. You won't be able to. Even the Chinese, you know, they tried to build a wall in whatever century, and they couldn't keep people out. They couldn't even keep people out during COVID. There's no country that can keep human beings out, no matter how powerful you are. You cannot police a border like you police your property at home. It's not the same thing. It's impossible. The matter, though, is this, is that there are a number of levels to this, and we shouldn't be simplifying it. There is a problem, and I think this is where Papano is 100% correct. In that what you read, in a sense, not completely, on not 100% on that, because I have a particular view, but in the matters she raised about a lumpen proletariat, in a manner of speaking, that you can have, because two things can be correct at the same, two opposite things can be correct at the same time. You can have something that is wrong, that's done, that government is failing or not producing and so forth, and you have a right to say, but hold on, you know what? I can't even work as a waiter because the waiters are all Zimbabweans. I can't work as a whatever it is, as young people, because a lot of this marches was young people. And you can be correct and justified to say, but government, what are you doing? You're like, you know, like there's no space for me here. I can't even use public services. And besides the corruption and so forth. At the same time, that doesn't give you a right to go into a restaurant and pull a waiter out and say, what are you doing here? That's what's lumpen. There's nothing lumpen about you protesting about your rights. That's not entitlement. Rights are not entitlement. It's like as if you go to a public hospital, and when you're getting bad service or you're getting something bad, the nurse or whatever gets angry with you and say, you think you're smart. You must go to a private hospital if that's the case. Why don't you just go there? And you go to a private hospital and they treat you badly as well, because that's what happens. And if you complain, they only say, why don't you go to a public hospital? And the reason being on both sides of the class divide that they don't give you that service because they don't believe that health is a right. They think you are doing, they're doing you a favor. So we have rights and we are correct to protest about our rights not being adhered to. We are correct to tell government, whoever it is, that they're not correct. But we do not, that does not take away our responsibilities. Like for instance, somebody posted earlier now saying one of these retail stores with the online shopping, etc., they don't have enough motorbike riders. Right, to deliver it. And my response was, well, I hope the young people and so forth go and get their bike licenses. Because you can't be asked to be given this job if you don't go and get your bike license in the meantime. and apply for it and go there. But if you're not going to take that initiative, then that's entitlement. Then that's entitlement in a different way. But I would be cautious and wary to wade into something to say, people are having, you know, our social net that we have, you're having a baby because you want the social grant or whichever it is. I'd be very cautious and wary to move there, because I don't think if you're going to treat people like they're lumpen, they're going to be lumpen. What we do have is exploitation. I mean, you have, it was I'll say it, Papano. It was, and I said it yesterday on 702 as well. It was on ENCA that the leader of Action SA, the former mayor of Johannesburg, say that we must park aside Ubuntu. Literally saying that we must park aside Ubuntu. So we must lose some of our humanity as South Africans, you know? And that is just absolute twaddle in many ways. But at the same time as well, and these are the last two points I will raise. The one is, we got to learn, this is going to be weird what I'm going to say now, especially with this audience, from Israel, in a manner of speaking. The Israeli, particularly those who are Jewish, went through a documented Holocaust by a genocide, basically, attempted genocide by Hitler and his cronies. And today, they seem to be taking that out on Palestinians and actually anybody who's of Islamic faith in many ways. They want to do to them what they felt, do to other people, the Palestinians, what they went through. We must be careful as South Africans that we, because of our frustration and how we were divided and treated as less than human and so forth, that we do to others we feel as not as equal as us. We must be very careful to do that. And the final matter is this, is that there is a real inherent danger that, and we can hear it in some of the inputs here today, and I'm sad that Sheikh Zayed has left, that our country, our politics, through the ANC in particular, the liberation movement as a whole, but the ANC in particular, the Congress movement as such, who many of us, I know myself and Papano grew up in that, right? And I don't look as young as Papano, but I'm sure we're not that old from each other, right? We had a hegemony of progressive politics in our country. That was the dominant refrain. It was unfashionable to be racist. You know, it was unfashionable to be tribal or ethnic. It was unfashionable to hate any religions, to be sexist. You were called out. And this is what I worry about yesterday. It's what I call a MAGA Brexit moment in our country, where in MAGA, they managed to make reactionary, backward, Confederate politics, white grievance politics, become the politics of the day. They made it easy to be racist. Similarly, with Brexit in the UK, you could be openly racist. Through Brexit, you had Islamophobia running around massively, and still continues. We have lost the progressive nature of our politics. The dominant politics has become reactionary. And unless we, as South Africans who claim to be progressive, can put aside these Neanderthal, petty, political party divisions and come together and rescue our politics to have a progressive basis and hegemony like which we had, of just the basic values of non-racialism, non-sexism, equality and unity. Not necessarily everybody has to be a socialist or Marxist and understand lumpen and so forth, but at least having that.
1: Yes.
2: I'll finish off here, all right? At least having that, we are going to run into trouble as a country that this reactionary politics is going to pull us apart completely. And it'll be like that you in a yet will be told, no, why are you coming to Polokwane and taking jobs in Johannesburg? Or Papano in Soweto, you're taking all the jobs. And Soweto saying, we don't want people from Alex. And it'll be your turn soon as you go through. That's the politics of hatred. That's how it moves. Sorry, Inet, I took quite longer. I tried to get as many things in as possible.
1: That's fine. I know, Papano, you've been listening intently, and possibly you'd also like to comment on some of the issues that Donovan has raised. But also at the same time, what I'd like to include, and we've heard this yesterday, March on March, saying they are going to keep on protesting until their demands are met. Our local elections are on the horizons, and Donovan speaks about the political project of this country as well. And just looking at, in the short term, in the medium term, and also in the long term as well, in terms of the anti-migrant agenda and what impact this is likely to have on the politics of this country.
3: No, thank you so much. I think just picking up from what Donovan was saying, and thank you so much, Donovan, but I just wanted to also start on a different note. The very fact that Jacob Zuma is part of the people who are fueling these divisions in the country, I think for me, it's an indictment, because not so long ago, working with him, he was preaching ideas of a white monopoly capital, of radical economic transformation. But if you look at MK Party today, led by former President Zuma and the likes of Andile Mngxitama, they are now pursuing a Mabahambe project where they are directly attacking African migrants, in particular the poorest of the poor. So what has been very disheartening is that for some of us, who bought into this idea, the people who were behind some of these ideas have gone from a macro analysis of our society to a micro analysis, and in fact, taking opportune of whatever crisis that our country is faced with. So I just wanted to also indicate that, the populism and opportunism of Jacob Zuma, that was what I wanted to, start with. But also, pick up on what Donovan was saying. We don't, we are extremely lenient to Black South Africans. Extremely lenient, because there's this insidious assumption that they must just be given and there's no proper input. And I think if you look at every community in South Africa, if you look at even the white community, Afrikaner, the Indian community, and everybody else, all these communities, they are hardworking communities. I mean, this idea that people are taking jobs and the employers are criminals, that's an insidious idea. And where it comes from and where it is derived, it is derived from political parties in government and political leaders who do not have to pay tax, who are not burdened by the living conditions. I mean, let me just give an example. A typical working class family in South Africa cannot afford to pay a South African on minimum wage. But there's this assumption that they should and they have money. I mean, if all of you do not have money, why would you assume that a person who hires an undocumented migrant has got the money from? This insidious idea, and that's why I say it's an entitlement, because people presume that jobs should fall from the sky and some of us should create jobs. And it also justifies this narrative that the Pakistanis, Somalians, Ethiopians, and Indians who have spaza jobs, are taking the spaza jobs. No one is taking any spaza shop from anyone. And unfortunately, because we like to tiptoe around Black people and we don't tell them the truth, that's why they think that what they say is correct. The reality is that every day, 2 billion rands leaves the townships, the villages, and informal settlements. And this is money that Black people consume. And they use this money to buy from malls in particular, but from these spaza shops. So Black people, we are consumers by nature, in particular, the poor and the working class. If you go to any township today, be it in Soweto, Khayelitsha, you would find the people wearing labels, eating fast food, and so on. So there is no desire to build you know, industries and factories, unlike our parents. I mean, my father bought his own house during apartheid in the township. He was not waiting for anyone to come and save him. And we stayed, by the way, with the very migrants. This idea that migrants are only coming now, that's another discussion that we need to have. If you look at, you know, the industrialization of South Africa, if you take South Africa, you go back to the discovery of diamonds, but in particular, the discovery of gold in 1883, you realize that the majority of people who have been hired in South Africa, it's African migrant labor. In the main, it's Africans who build, you know, the infrastructure that we enjoy today, the hospitals that we are fighting for, the bridges, the roads. It's men from Lesotho who build the economy, the mining powerhouses, the men from Mozambique, from Zimbabwe. So this insidious idea that it is our country, therefore we should beat up people and we should keep out people away, I think for me, it is nothing but backwards and regressive. Because the other reality is that South Africa owes reparations to many of these countries beyond the billions that we owe them, the pension funds and the insurances that our government owes to all these countries where the men worked the mines, where there was, I mean, South Africa is the epicenter of human trafficking. We don't even speak about that. The fact that for this country that we enjoy today, you know, when we speak about our country, what we enjoy, the development that we enjoy today, it is at the back burner of African men. If you go to Malawi today, it is primarily degradation and squalor. And it's because Malawian men were stolen to come and build this country. And because we are people who are not driven by the past, we are people driven by self-gratification and instant gratification, we think that we are entitled. And what you also hear is that people are primarily holding on to this apartheid and colonial economy as theirs, but at the same time making various claims. I personally, as an entrepreneur, I do not owe anything to any black person. And I'm a product of the township where we were told that you have to wake up and you have to do for yourself. That is how we were brought up. All this language that people are taking your jobs, that is not the language that we were taught. Hence, I speak of entitlement. And by the way, I just want to close. South Africa is the only country in the African continent where we've got the social networks. It's important to mention that. You do not have the same in Zimbabwe and all these other countries, including free education at public sector level, including your NSFAS and many of the privileges that we as black people, we have gotten. If you ask us, what have we done with these privileges? The very fact that black children are raised by government incentives. So we have not taken responsibility to the fact that we've got a government, despite its challenges, which wanted to humanize us. But what is happening now, black people just want more. Hence, you know, my analysis is that there's also that factor of envy and jealousy, especially as it comes to the Ethiopians, as it comes to the Somalians, because they cannot, black people in the townships and informal settlements and villages, they cannot run these tuck shops the same way as this men in particular, are running their spa shop, because the attitude and culture is not the same. They do not spend money, they do not consume. So black people do not have the same culture. We do not have the very culture of ensuring that money circulates amongst ourselves. Black people don't even love each other. They hate each other, but they use migrants to sanctify themselves. I mean, black men rape black women on a single day. 11 to 15 women are killed in the hands of black South African men. They abuse. They don't raise their children. Over 65% of women are raising their own children. Then you've got the very same people who are telling us that other people are thieves, they're taking their women and so forth. This is not a normal people, because clearly they're giving this, superior logic and morality. But these are people who are neglecting their children, who are neglecting their communities. So I think it's time that as black people, we look, you know, ourselves at the mirror. We look at the Indian community, at the families, you know, because fathers are not there. You know, we look at how this, you know, children are raised in all the other communities. So for me, I think that it's now we are playing blame game. We do not want to take responsibility for our failures. And of course, political parties are feeding into this. But as Black people, no one is taking your job. It's time that as Black men in particular, you stand up and you start creating jobs. For a Black middle-aged man to claim that someone is taking a job, for me, it's an indictment. I just want to end there. Thank you so much.
1: Thank you. Thank you. Let's bring Malita into the discussion. Malita, you know, when I look at your movement, when we talk about Siafana Sonke as well, obviously launched to confront what we are seeing today, and everyone talks about continental solidarity. You know, where is the continental solidarity in all of this, in the xenophobia, in the Afrophobia that we see? And the fact that yesterday the leadership of March in March made it very, very clear that they are going to continue for the next 6 months. And you've made it clear on your side that, you know, our neighbors have actually become scapegoats for the crisis that they didn't create. And just to look at it from your perspective in the campaign that you are going to be running in response, possibly to the in the next 6 months, when you have March on March saying that this is going to be a weekly thing.
4: My network, I have got network problem. Can you hear me?
1: Yes, I can hear you, Malita. Go ahead.
4: Can you hear me?
1: Yes.
4: What I see is happening is that the poor people are fighting against each other, and they are like the poor, like people are feeling mighty, they are feeling power. If they are fighting, they are putting blame to someone. Like now we are putting blame to the migrants, in which we don't blame the government, and we don't blame what is happening from what has happened before 1994, because of I think now what we have to do, we have to come together. We have to fight for our Africa. We're not supposed to be divided here in South Africa fighting against each other. What I saw happening, it shows that a black man, they are angry, and they are angry of poverty. We were supposed to be sitting down, making plan. How are we going to fight poverty? Not fighting amongst ourselves. We were supposed to be sharing skills, teaching each other. What are we going to do? How can we build Africa? We bring that peace. And it is very hard because our South African flag have this white color that says peace and purity. But here in South Africa, we don't have peace and purity. If you can listen to the meaning of our South African flag, black means the people. And if you can listen to the national song when they say Nkosi Sikelela iAfrika, it means we were praying for the whole Africa. And if you can go back to the constitution, if you can go back to the Freedom Charter, when they say South Africa belongs to everybody who lives in it, you can see that we have lost that. You can see that we are no longer thinking about building Africa. Now is the time where we allow the politician to divide Africa, to divide like South Africa to the south, to the southern part of South Africa. Because even if we can have problem here, I think we will not ask help from the neighboring country the way we did. And then the other thing that I ask myself all the time is that others who are going out of the country, delivering, doing their job, what if whatever we are doing here in South Africa happens to them, what's going to be like? That is very, very painful. And then my last point is that, please, let's go back to be human. And I enjoy being in the Siyafana Sonke campaign because our campaign is very committed. Our comrades in Siyafana Sonke, yesterday they worked day and night to make sure that people have food, to make sure that people are safe, to make sure that they contact police, to make sure that whatever is happening in the country doesn't affect children. There are children who are born in this time, they have been born outside because their mothers are from Malawi, their mothers are from Zimbabwe, without health care. And that is so painful.
1: No, absolutely.
4: I will end there.
1: Thank you for bringing that. I see Sheikh Saeed has joined us, and we've got about five minutes or so. Sheikh Saeed, I believe you are on the telephone line. And I think, Maletta spoke about let us be human, and Donovan also spoke about dehumanization. And this is absolutely important and critical for us. At the end of the day, she, Maletta also quoted the national anthem, hey, Nkosi Sikelel' Afrika, and it speaks about Africa as a continent. And once again, on the one hand, is this not hypocritical where we ask the Almighty to protect Africa, and what we are doing is obviously the sons and the daughters of Africa are actually suffering on our soil. Sheikh Saeed?
0: Oh, yes. Am I audible?
1: Yes, you're audible now.
0: Okay, shukran. Apologies, I've been trying to connect with the net and it's just difficult to connect. Okay, thanks for the opportunity once again. First of all, I just wanted to clarify the issue of the analogy that I made earlier. I was just saying that if there is no security, whether at the borders or in our homes, then we'll be vulnerable to a lot of problems, a lot of challenges, not because I was saying people are snakes or in that manner. For instance, in my community, there is youngsters who are smoking nyaupe and they are staying in town, they don't bath, they are called amapara and all that. And this thing we've never seen such things before. And there is problems of prostitution, you know. There's a lot of challenges that we have. And most of these drugs that lead youngsters to go steal and stay in the streets and become street kids, most of the drugs, as we have seen on television, on Siyabuthola, a lot, 99%, if not 95% of the times, people who are caught selling and supplying these drugs are our brothers from illegal foreigners or from other African countries. Now, what I was trying to say is that if we leave borders or we leave our houses not secured, we risk a situation where we'll find challenges in our homes or even in our country. But apart from that, I went to the Sherwood camp where a lot of our Malawi brothers were there, with one organization to go and deliver food and some sanitary, hygiene packs for the people who were there. And I saw the situation was very much appalling. And it doesn't mean that if I say our borders should be secured, that means I don't have any sympathy. I went there, I even went to the where they've been removed, towards the Mabida Stadium. I went there because I have humanity in me. I am worried also about our brothers. Because our concern, let's just be honest, our concern, whoever was marching or the marchers, they did not say you must kill. They did not say you must intimidate. They did not say, they were always talking about peaceful marches. Yes, there could have been incidents where wrong elements might have done wrong things. If we agree that prostitution, drugs, human trafficking, and there must be no laws in our country just because we want to call each other Africans, and we want to build Ubuntu, and we want to build... So the laws of the country must not be obeyed. Anyone who came illegally in this country, whether they're selling drugs or whether they're doing anything, they must never be obeyed. Then we won't be... We're not going to fix the problem in this country. We must first agree that the laws of the country must be obeyed. And lastly, just my last point, there are many, for instance, since I'm a Muslim, there are many Muslim companies that I know and the Muslim organizations. They've reached out to us asking for instance, Sanha, the halal body of this country, Sanha. They told us that when we visited their offices last week that 90% of their slaughterers in the abattoirs, they were illegal migrants or foreigners. So they reached out to us that they need more people to come and become slaughterers, including the imams, the muazzins, and lot of and the people who are, meaning the asatiza. Meaning they are, now they said they want South Africans with IDs who must be employed in this. So what I'm trying to say is that the awareness that has been made by these march and those who are behind this awareness, it somehow has opened up spaces, hundreds of spaces, if not thousands of spaces, for local South Africans to have jobs. And many of our African brothers in different countries, I've seen them on social media, they are saying that let's go back and make our government to be accountable. Let's go back and fix our countries. And each and everything, there is advantages and disadvantages. The advantages here is that our African brothers are going back to go and fix their countries. And our South African brothers and sisters, they are being employed. So there is not, there is no way where we can just say there must be no laws because we want to build Ubuntu, we want to build Africa. So there must be no laws. Laws must not be obeyed. There must just be... I don't accept that, that narrative. Thank you so much for the opportunity.
1: Yes, Sheikh Said. In fact, I think we actually just run out of time. Donovan, just very quickly, a final comment from you. We've got about a minute or two.
2: Just on the whole, there is no way you're going to use the economic strife and say that you're not justifying violence and hatred. It is being cultivated, but it's been cultivated by many, not just the poor. It's been those who have political issues. We had President Mbeki told by the media, the mainstream media, that why are you giving a refugee status to President Aristide from Haiti, made fun of because he was in Haiti and so forth. There's a number of things we could go through. We have cultivated this apartheid understanding of ourselves and we have not come over it. And we need to get over it very quickly. Yes, there is economic problems. And don't only put that on the government's floor because we sit in government. Our people, all of us, we work in government and do not deliver, not just the politicians itself. So start looking at ourselves. Thank you to both Papano and Melita. Sheikh Said, we'll continue to have discussions. And thank you, Iniet, as well.
1: Well, thank you very much, Donovan, and it's an absolute pleasure. It's a pity, you know, Papano, obviously, apparently she's had some Wi-Fi problems. We know that Melita had a bit of connectivity issues, and so did Sheikh Said as well. And let's hope that, you know, we can actually have a lot more of these type of discussions. And I think Sheikh Said actually touched on some of the issues with regard to the social ills. And there again, you know, one can actually unpack just so much in terms of social ills and where some of these issues actually lie, because all of this is interconnected, is interrelated. But for now, Donovan, an absolute pleasure catching up with you. I don't know, after such a long time, but we thank you. We do appreciate your time. All the best to you, sir.
0: Thank you. Shukran.
1: Donovan Williams with us, and early on, Papasha with us as well, together with Sheikh Said Sekala and Melita and Kobo on this discussion, and just looking at some of the revelations, some of the lessons that we can actually take, but also more importantly, looking at the challenges that are facing South Africa. And the critical question that we're going to ask ourselves is, you know, how do we resolve this issue? what are some of the solutions? Was it we're going to go for a break, come back? We still have got the second half of tonight's edition of In Conversation with myself, Inayat Wadi, coming up.
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0: بسم الله الرحمن الرحيم. السلام عليكم ورحمة الله وبركاته. Once again, as we welcome you back to part two of tonight's edition of In Conversation with myself, Minayat Wadi. We welcome you, our listeners, our viewers, on whatever platform you are listening to us or watching us right here on Salam Media on this Wednesday evening. And we're moving away from the local dynamics that are playing out, and we're taking a look at the subcontinent. We are talking about the conflict between Pakistan and Afghanistan, and it does appear as if this has been a long ongoing war, and a border war in particular as well. Now, we've seen the Pakistani government conducting multiple ground and air operations in Afghanistan, saying that they are targeting safe havens of the Tehrik-e-Taliban, and also accusing Afghanistan of launching terror attacks into Pakistan. The Afghan Taliban government has denied these allegations and has launched retaliatory strikes on a Pakistani basis. Now, this has been going on for quite a while, and we know it's come to a head in March. And this is what we were trying to do, is to understand what this border conflict is all about, why the rising tensions, and also looking at, Pakistan and Afghanistan, who are neighbors, and, is there a thing called peaceful coexistence between these two countries? To unpack all of this, we're joined by the president of PAIFJ and president of the Pakhtun Journalists Association out in Islamabad, Qamar Yousafzai, and also joined by Sial Yousufi, who is an Afghanistan-based writer and news producer at Tolo News. We await our guests on screen right now. Qamar, assalamu alaikum wa rahmatullahi wa barakatuh. Welcome, and jazakallah khairan so much for your time.
1: Wa alaikum assalam, Inayat. Thank you very much for connecting and inviting. Thank you.
0: And Sial Yousufi as well to you. Assalamu alaikum. Welcome, and yes, we do appreciate your time as well.
2: Wa alaikum salam, and I'm happy to be here. Thank you.
0: Yes. So let's start off with you. And as I mentioned, we're trying to unpack and we're trying to make sense of what is playing out between Pakistan and Afghanistan. You know, many are saying that this is a border conflict that is taking place. And just, you know, some context into what we're trying to discuss. And perhaps there is some sort of history behind why we're seeing this escalation of conflicts right now.
1: Nice. Thank you very much. First of all, I would say that there is two perspectives of this question. Number one is public opinion, one opinion, like the government decisions and this. We, the people of Pakistan, like, you know, on the border this side and that side, we are Afghan, and we are just loving each other, and we have a good relationship. And this is not from, you know, now, while this is, the history is a very long history. This is as per after the Afghanistan and when 1940, number one is public opinion, one opinion, like the government decisions and this. We, the people of Pakistan, like, you know, on the border this side and that side, we are Afghan, and we are just loving each other, and we have a good relationship. And this is not from, you know, now, while this is, the history is a very long history. This is as per after the Afghanistan and when 1947 the Pakistan came.

0: sites, they, alhamdulillah, is not being dragged by these incidents. So, first of all, I would say that personally, I'm very much, unhappy with these incidents and these actions and reactions. Personally, this is my personal opinion. We are going to the history, and we are just from 1978. We are, and how the Mujahid, this era is going to start, and there is in Peshawar. I was a journalist, the newly journalist in 1990, when. So I did into all the leadership of the Rabbani and, the Gulbadin Hikmatyar, Sayaf, and these all. So that was my young. The people who came after 78 up to 90, that's, when I entered in the journalism in 1990. So that was my good opportunity, you can say. So we discuss a lot of matters and lot of issues. So this is not matter of 30 minutes or 35 minutes or 40 minutes that we can explain the problems and the issues and the solutions. Then the Taliban, after then, from 1979, the Mujahideen going to start, and they make 7 parties and then they converted 9 part. After the Cold War, when the Cold War ended and USSR went in the pieces, and the Mujahideen, they entered to Afghanistan, and the Gulbadin Hikmatyar became a prime minister, and Rabbani was the president. So Nawaz Sharif was here, the prime minister, and they sent for Makkah for patch up and these things. So the Sirajuddin Haqqani father, I saw him first time there. So these everything, this conflict between these internal in Afghanistan. And I would mention that very important that Gulbadin Hikmatyar was saying that I am the prime minister, but I can't enter to the prime minister house in Kabul. So that was contact between these issues, Pashtun and non-Pashtun, acceptance and non-acceptance. That was a problem. Later on, these disturbances going on, and after then, the Taliban is coming up. How they came? Iran was sending some gift to Pakistan, and in the way, because there was many packets and a check post their own, and he was earning, recovering the money from each, the car and every vehicle. Okay, then 10. Vehicles, the trucks, they was coming to Pakistan, and they disappeared from the Herat to Chaman border area. This area, it disappeared. Pakistan requested that we are going to give you some these trucks, but this is our thing, and you have to. That time, the Benazir government was here.
1: Yeah. And Kamar, can I just stop you there for a minute, please? You are breaking up quite slightly as well, so we can't hear you very, very clearly, and I'm hoping that we'll be able to sort out the sound problem. But I just want to bring Sial into the discussion as well. Sial, I think just, your take, and obviously you've got your roots in Afghanistan as well, and just looking at it from an Afghani perspective, how is this conflict actually being seen?
2: Thank you. As Yusuf have said, that we have a long history, and he talked about the history and the background.

0: background of being Pashtun and being in both sides of Durand line, the people from both countries are not that much in enmity, or they are not. They're very good with each other, and their behavior is very nice with each other because they feel that they are one people. And we from our perspective as a nation of Afghan nation, we respect the people of Pakistan because they had a long history of hosting Afghan refugees, and our people were there for almost 2 decades or more than 2 decades. They were there and they were hosting our refugees. But from other perspective, that in nowadays we thank we are grateful of the Pakistan government for hosting our people for almost 4 decades or 3 decades. But from the issues or the problems that are nowadays are almost from previous government, as they were shelling or they're targeting areas from like Kunar provinces, eastern Afghanistan, and they were doing that. The government of Pakistan was doing that from last I think 15 or 16 years. But our government and our people were always saying that we will choose the peaceful way, we will talk about it, we will solve it diplomatically, and we will talk about it from both sides, state side and people, like we call it jirga of people, and to consolidate the issue, to solve the issue. But after the Taliban 2.0, the post-Taliban new government, when they came and the issue of TTP and the issue of ISIS came, and they were the blame game started.
1: Yes, I see Kamar is back. Hopefully, sir, Kamar will be able to hear you a lot more clearly as well. And I think just following up from what Sial is saying, and he speaks about diplomacy. And I think this is important to understand that, you know, how to what extent has diplomacy been explored, you know, because at this point in time, you are, you know, both Pakistan and Afghanistan are in a conflict situation, you know, and we've heard about, you know, attacks and retaliatory attacks coming through from Afghanistan.
2: Both sides, China is playing the vital role, and the big door diplomacy is going on every day, and they are engaged. This is not that matter that they are not engaged or something. So silent diplomacy, big door diplomacy, this is going on. This is now what I understand in Islamabad. So many of these are... most of the people, they are trying for peace. But there is a big problem. We have to, we have to discuss this matter, which is very important and logical. Which is the important, what is the terrorism, what is the terrorist, and what is the terrorist organization, or is wanted by the China, is wanted by Uzbekistan, is wanted by the Tajikistan, is wanted by Iran, and is wanted by the Pakistan. So these, I think that these, we can say that these are terrorist group. Now, as my brother told that IS, Islamic State of Khorasan, who is the chief of that right now? The Shahabul Mahajir, he was, and where he was detained and he was in prison. Who released that person? This is important question. Okay, the Ministry of Interior is that person. And then, now they started Okay, before that, who was the head of that? Okay, the second organization that is, we can discuss this thing so we can come to some conclusion and solution. Ansarullah, that is one organization is fighting in this region, the Tajik people, the Tajikistan side. Now, the Uzbekistan side, Islamic organization of, I think that Sial will be make me correct about this, that Uzbek Islamic movement. And also, there are 16 organizations. And where is the son of Osama bin Laden? Laden is sitting now, this time. The second thing, the fourth, fifth, and seventh thing I would say, that who is the Eastern Islamic movement? What is this? Eastern Islamic movement, what is this? ETIM. They are fighting. These should be discussed first. And who is heading and from where? Okay, the TTP. We are coming to the TTP. In 2021, 2022, up to 24, how many meetings Pakistan did with the Afghan government about this special issue? Why? Because we all are Afghan, the border area completely destroyed, both sides. But this side, more than 100,000 persons have been killed during the terrorist attacks in these 20 years. And, you know, in Balochistan and Khyber Pakhtunkhwa, our journalists, because I'm presiding the journalist organization, so round about 50 persons have been lost their lives. Okay, 50 journalists. So we also suffered a lot of. So what is the solution? So in I mentioned 21, 22, 23, 24. And last meeting is happened in Hibatullah. He was in, in Kandahar. Mullah Shirin, he is the governor of Kandahar. And these people would get together and they were talking to with the Nur Wali, the TTP head. And he refused that I will be fighting against Pakistan. So this is the big conflict started. And still, now I'm coming to every attack in Pakistan, because I'm very close. My subject is war on terror and militancy in Afghanistan. I've been detained in Afghanistan for, I've been detained by the NATO. I've been detained by the Afghan intelligence as well. Different. And the very big issue.
1: Yes, I think we seem to lost Kamar as well. I think it is definitely to do with bandwidth issue, Sial. But Sial, I think, Kamar was talking about the whole issue about terrorism and the fight on terror. And the Tehrik-e-Taliban seems to feature very, very prominently. And I just needed your thoughts that is this only about fighting terror, or are there more, or are there other underlying issues regarding this conflict between Pakistan and Afghanistan?
0: As I think, it's not one issue. We had a lot of issues with Pakistan government. As I told you that the economic issue is also still there. The Diwran line, which they are talking about, which they are calling it border, and we're not calling it border. We are calling it Diwran line, which is not formal in our both sides nation view. So it's not a it's not one issue that we have with Pakistan. As we talk about TTP, as we talk about other militant groups, it's new thing. It's new thing for Pakistan and Afghanistan. We had a history of, I think, from 1970, we had a issue from 1940, we had an issue of the creating of the making of Pakistan is a big issue for Afghanistan. It is still a big issue. As people think in Afghanistan, that Pakistan does not want a peaceful and a stable Afghanistan and a stable government in Afghanistan. Why? Because economy of Pakistan is more, mostly on Afghanistan. If Afghanistan close the doors, break the relations with Pakistan, the Pakistan economy will be destroyed or will be damaged. One issue. The other one is water issue, which is Kunar Sindh, Kunar River, which is going to Chatral and is going to Karachi and other areas, and they are using our water, Afghanistan water. If we, if in every stage of the history, if we want to work in our dams, check dams, in our electricity to make electricity from our water, the Pakistan government did not want it. Because they said that if these dams are made in Afghanistan and the water is blocked from Pakistan, they can't use it. So it's another issue. The political issue: if we have a strong government and we had a stable government, we will talk about Durand Line, and it is a big issue. We will make it an international issue. And if they are talking about Abdurrahman Khan, the king of Afghanistan, which they say that he signed the Durand Line with a British person or British official. If it's a contract, the contract time is finished in 1919, and it's still a Durand Line. So if we have a good government, we have a stable government and an official government, which is official for in United Nations and which is familiar with the issue of international laws and international regulations, we will talk about Durand Line one day, and they didn't want that.
1: I see there is a bit of a feed coming through. I think now that Kamar has actually joined us as well, hopefully Kamar will be able to get you now and hear you a lot more clear as well. And I think I was just talking to Sial and trying to look at it from an Afghan perspective. And clearly, simplistically, this thing is being looked at as a border issue, number one. And number two is being looked, against the Tehrik-e-Taliban as well. And the whole terrorist narrative that is, that we read popularly in the media. And I was asking Sial, what are some of the other deeper underlying issues? And he spoke about water. He spoke about the economy of Pakistan as well. And looking at where Pakistan is at this point in time, where Pakistan has played a huge role as far as the Iranian conflict is concerned. Okay? But yet in Pakistan, in its own backdoor, it has got a conflict that has been looming for a long time and unable to resolve this issue, Kamar. If you could unmute your mic, please.
2: Yes, I was listening.
3: This is unmuted. My mic is okay. Are you hearing me? Okay. First of all, Mr. Syarhi told about the Duran line, as it is the water problem, no doubt. It's also debatable, but you know what the agreement is claiming to be in 1894 or 95. Okay, and now this is 2026. How many governments came, and that was with British Raj, and then 1947, the Pakistan is coming in the, you know, frame in the a country. So in first, if we are going to this history, so in first, you know, there was no any issue of Duran line. The second thing, first of all, this is a political, you know, a slogan, and you can say that every time when we are just hip politician from here or from there, when they are just trying to create some issues, so they are doing these things. They are claiming to be a different line issue. This is not. Main issue is terrorism. When we are not clear and we are not clean, you know, from the terrorism, so we can't develop our country, our economy, even the life of the people. These are very important issues. So economy, I would mention over here one example. Do you hear me? Because I can't see your pictures.
1: Yes, sir. We can hear you loud and clear. Go ahead.
3: Okay. So in Ashraf Ghani time, the Afghanistan did one experiment with India that air bridge, we will be make an air bridge like business with, because there was NATO over there and there were huge amount. So, you know, according to our very prominent figure of Afghanistan, he was talking, and Ms. Syali has known him very well. He was saying that we did in 6 months, $38 million business, air business with India. And the total expenses was $39 million. So what we did, either this is good for the Afghan people or bad. We should to think about this. The second thing, now the education is very important for every society and for particularly for women. If we are coming, recently, one incident happened in Herat, and the attack on women, and very big, and this became an international issue. So what is this? And here, as a president, Pak Afghan International Forum of Journalists, I am dealing the Afghan refugees and Afghan, you know, the journalists who are here in Pakistan, and how much they are living in very difficult situation. Why? Because of this interim government of Taliban. So these are the issues. Nobody's happy with this government. I am sure Syal is not able, because he's sitting in Kabul, and he will never talk like, you know, about against of these people, because they are very extremist people. And what the Syal is saying, I agree with him, but in this, I salute to him that he is a very brave person, and he's coming for international media and he's talking about something. So that, thank you, Syal. So this is the main problem. Now, our matter is how to clear this region from terrorism. This is not our issue right now, that Duran line or the water, the Kunal River, where there's this coming to Chatrali. Yes, I've been there. Here is, this is the 2,624 kilometer border with Afghanistan of Pakistan. So first of all, we have, and both sides, if you will visit, because I'm the person, the Pakistani only journalist, I have been visit for these all, you know, border area, Duran line, I've seen by my own eyes and by my own legs. So nobody's, we can claim, and every expert is coming and he is saying that, oh, this and this rural land. But did we study about this? Did we visit it over there? Did we seen these the nation border across the border? No. What is the business of these people? Nobody knows, because this need to be visited and to investigate and research. So this is important thing. Now this is the matter of how to the solution. The solution is very easy.
1: Kamar, before we get to the solution, I just want Sial to actually respond to what you had actually said as well. And I think it's important to get this response again. And, you know, once again, you know, obviously you've made mention of terrorism. You've made mention of an extremist government in the Taliban government as well. But also at the same time, you know, one cannot hide away, in all fairness, Kamar, about with regard to the Pakistani government as well. Remember, the Pakistani government came after Imran Khan was actually democratically elected by the people of Pakistan. And what has happened is, since we know what's happened,
3: I don't agree with this. We are not happy with the present government. Even we are not happy with Imran Khan. Truly speaking, he was bringed by the military establishment, and current government also by the military establishment.
1: I know. I'm aware, fully aware of the Pakistani military and the power that the military military holds in Pakistan. But I just want Sial to actually, from an Afghan perspective, and also in terms of some of the statements that were made with regard to the Afghan government. Sial, what are your thoughts? If you could unmute, please, Sial. We can't hear you.
0: Okay. The issue of terrorism is a big issue. I agree with Yusuf Zaseb. This is a big issue. It's not an issue of Afghanistan and Pakistan, it's also the issue of a region. Like nowadays, there are some groups in Tajikistan, Uzbekistan, these border areas as well. And there are some terror attacks in Iran, and there are some terror attacks. It's an international issue now. Specifically, we will talk about Pakistan and Afghanistan. This conflict and this issue is not based only on, as I said, that it's not based not only based on terrorism, because as we see that the terrorism in this region is, as all the medias and all the international medias and internationally, all the people know that Pakistan has a big role in creating and making and delivering and sending groups to different areas, as well as Afghanistan, and it's a clear thing that everyone knows. And as we talk about the feedback of what's going on, and what Yusuf Zaseb said, we had a issue of being one nation in two countries, and it's a big problem for both nations, for both both side of people. And the terrorism they are talking about, we are the sacrifice. We are the victims of terrorism. And in Pakistan side, there are also Pashtuns which are killing and which are calling them terrorism, and in this side also. Because in eastern Afghanistan, and the border, the people who are living in Deoband land are all Pashtuns, and also on other side. So we are the victims of terrorism, and the people who are calling us terrorists. So this is the issue. We should solve it with state to state, and we should solve it with a diplomacy and with a and through talking. As China came to mediation, Qatar came to mediation, but the issue is to solve it state to state.
1: Yes. I think, you know, Kamar, obviously you are coming to solution, and Sial ended up by talking about solving the problem. Let's yes, talk sir. About solutions. Let's
3: yes,
1: talk
3: Sial about- was talking very right, but this is a debatable thing, and we should, because we are in the international on the online, and we have to express the truth, and we have to tell. As per personally, I am not agree with the Pakistan government is they are deporting the innocent people of Afghan refugees. I am not, because as a president of Pakawan International, as a president of Pakhtun General Association from Islamabad, I am very much protesting, and we did protest, and we will do the protest, number one. The second thing, we are journalists, we are not politicians, we are not the military people. We are not paid by them, so we have to tell something very right, straightforward. So, as I told you, that the what is the military establishment doing? Something is good, something is bad. Politically, the political figure have to solve these issues. This, some matters are related directly to army, and some related to the politician. Now we are coming to this, that the both sides, the Pashtun are suffering. Only the border, both sides, Pashtun are suffering. But we have to understand, and we have to realize this, that where, which one is the safe haven for the terrorist? Recently in Karachi attack, you know, this is four days before this attack happened, and the person captured, and they injured and arrested, and what he told, everything he explained, and on all media this is available, you can see online, that what he is saying, what his name is, and from where he came to, in Karachi he attacked. Okay, the second, yesterday in the Balochistan area, Saranan, the drone attack, that was the drone attack. Suppose the drone attack, and this is very strange, that on which place? The place where the Afghan refugee camp is there. So Afghan Taliban attack on that point. So this is very shameful for every, because if I'm killing my own countrymen, this is very bad. So this is, so the solution. We have a good relationship with both countries, Afghanistan and Pakistan, with China. China is friend of Taliban and this interim government, not only because the ideology is totally different, but the Afghan Taliban is keeping the enemy of the Xinjiang province, as they want to separate the country and that their own state, that is Uyghur, Eastern Turkmenistan Islamic Party, and under this party, there is a military wing, they are working. And according to my information, 2 months ago from Syria, 35 families have been shifted, the Uyghur militant from the Syria to help this. And now this is going on, another one big problem for the China. So why the Afghan interim government is giving space to these type of the persons? This is the big question. And this has been discussed in various places, even in China, when this negotiation was going on, because from February up to this time, Pakistan had been attacked 3 times. Okay, so February 2026, and up to now, many meetings happened in China, even in Qatar, and we were just thinking that this is the solution, this will be solved very soon. But again, some attack happened in Karachi, and you know, in one school of Banu, the children's school, they attack on that, and how many children was killed, but the international media is silent. This is very much, you know, unfortunate that the news didn't come in time. So, first of all, even every intellectually against of this fundamentalist government, I'm Kamar Yusufzai, even I did I made the videos and interviews of all these commanders in Afghanistan when they were in fighting with NATO. So I was in Afghanistan, in Helmand, in Herat, in Badghis. I've been working with the Norwegian TV too, and their troops was deployed in Faryab, and Sial knows that Faryab is very far area and Turkmenistan border. So I have seen these things, and various time, more than 100 time, I visit to Kandahar, to Kabul, to Jalalabad, because we are Pashtun, we are going and we are coming. So this is the solution, that this interim, if the interim government don't want to give some national form of government, that all the society should be participate in the government, and they have to decide like Lue Jarga. So that will be good. Otherwise, if they are just strict on their own policies, they have to give freedom to the women for education, to children for education. This is very, and they have to clean their territory, their country from the terrorist groups. So every person loving the Afghans and every person will helping, but this is very main problem. Durand line is not issue. Why? Because both sides, there are packets and there are, you know, check posts. They are getting revenue from both sides, means that they are agree and they understood. And many meetings I have been over there in a Pakistani official and Afghan official. This is just only political slogans that Durand line, this and this. No, they are agreeing. Totally, they are agreeing that, okay, this is done, and now this is just, we are using this as a political slogan. So these are the solutions. Education should be in Afghanistan for female, particularly jobs for female. This is an advice as a journalist to the Afghan, because these Afghan Taliban, they were my friend. I was meet to the Quetta Shura people and also the Peshawar Shura people. So I have good relation with some commanders. But the fact is,
1: let me ask Sial to respond, because, you know, you made certain suggestions as far as the government is concerned. And just to look at it, Sial, you know, Kamar spoke about women, he spoke about education, he spoke about a number of issues. You know, how would one actually respond to that, and how would the Afghan, the interim government, respond to what Kamar is saying?
0: I will ask one question from Yusufzai Sahib, that these kind of issues like women rights, like education, these kind of things, how will this solve the issue of Pakistan and Afghanistan? I don't know, because it's very internal issue of our country, because education relates to our to the people of Afghanistan. The human rights thing is an internal thing. I don't know how it will solve the issue of Pakistan and Afghanistan conflict, and this thing, and that how can we relate this thing to the conflict that we are now in it. How will it solve it? Let me tell you something, that the main thing that we are facing from the beginning, when Pakistan was created, was that Pakistan did not like the stable and peaceful Afghanistan, or stable government in Afghanistan. And I know that Yusufzai Sahib will agree with me in this thing, because people to people, we don't have problem with Pakistan. And in government stage, we have issues with Pakistan from the beginning, from Daud Khan to Najib and to Ashraf Ghani, and now the second government of Taliban. It's not a new issue. and he's very experienced than me in this field, and he knows the history very well, and he will address this also, that if I am wrong, he will make me right, that we don't have issue in both sides, state to state or government to government, from the beginning of from the beginning of Pakistan, which was created. If I am wrong, he will make me right and correct me. So these internal issues, I think these internal issues like education and women rights, it can solve the problem with our neighbors and with the region and the problems we have externally. So in my opinion, this is not the issue.
1: Yes, JazakAllah for that. Gentlemen, Kamar and Yustia, we've got about 3 or 4 minutes.
3: This is very important. It's very important question of Sial, and I make it sure logically, and inshallah, he will also agree, and Inayat Sahib, you will also agree with my what I'm going to start about that. If the human right violation and education is not there in any country, so the neighbor country is suffering, number one. Sial, I would say that on daily basis, many Afghan peoples are in contact with me from Kabul, from Jalalabad, even from Ghor, Takhar, Badakhshan, everywhere, every province. Okay? And we requested the government of Pakistan on Eid al-Azha, Mr. Anayat, sir, the Pakistan opened the gate of Chaman, the border gate, Chaman border. And 3,000, round about 3,050 person entered Pakistan. In one day, few hours. And here in Pakistan, you know, what is the calculation after 2021, 15 August? Sial, do you know the figure of the Afghan refugees as they came to Pakistan? How much went to Iran after August 15, 2021? You know,
0: I know, but I know the number of people returned. I also know that it is millions.
3: Yeah, but how many return and how many daily basis? Do you know what is the fare of the one car, one person from Kabul to Islamabad? You know, 280,000 Pakistani rupees, like $1,000 only. A person is taking a taxi, but 4 persons in one taxi, and $4,000 they are paying. Just imagine why they are coming, why they are paying to be, why they are coming to Pakistan. Because if there is justice, this human rights, they're caring, so they will not go outside. So the border will not that much close, and the terrorist attack will be not happen. So this is one important point. If internal your problem is, you can't solve this problem. If you know, last week, one lady called me from the Kabul, and she was saying to me that, brother, we are getting very minimum package salary, and I can't cope with this, and I can't keep my children that how to. So these are the things, and how much strict they are. Yes, Islam doesn't say us to that you have to stop your women from the education. Where is in Islam? So when we are just violating these things, so we are suffering. You know, from 15 August to up to now, 1.3 million people, you know, they migrated to Pakistan, while legally 600 665,000 that was legally, and all other was illegal. This is data I have. These are
1: well, Kumar, and I must say that you know what, you know, we are actually almost out of time, and you know, you talk about legal and illegal. We've got a big problem in South Africa at the moment as well in terms of migrants from the African continent as well. And just yesterday, the whole country came to a standstill because of the marches against, you know, undocumented and illegal migrants in this country. So this is a problem that is right across the entire world. We see the problem in the United States of America. We've seen what the Donald Trump government has done as well. We've seen what has been taking place in the UK, in Europe as well. So this is a big, big, big, big challenge. So it's not only a problem that is unique to Afghanistan and to Pakistan only. It's a problem. We see what India is doing with all those refugees as well, you know, changing laws. So these are definite, these are major problems that many countries are faced with. But at the end of the day, I think, and I'll give you a minute each, starting with you, Kumar, just some final thoughts in a minute, please, because we are running out of time. And I'll just ask Sial as well, because at the end, you know, when we started this program, and when we were testing, both of you were speaking Pashto to each other, okay? and this, again, is brother and brother. We, at the end of the day, we are Muslims.
3: We are Muslims.
1: Speaking about all mu'mins, innamal mu'minuna ikhwa. We are all brothers. And when one sees, and for us here in South Africa, when we see Pakistan and Afghanistan in conflict, at war with each other, drones killing, you know, it saddens us, actually. And this is a matter that needs to be resolved. So, Kumar, I'll give you about a minute, just some final thoughts, and I'll ask you to also comment as well.
3: Sorry, I can't hear your last words.
1: No, I said I'll ask Sial to comment. I'll give you about a minute to comment, and then just some final time and a minute to Sial as well, because we are out of time.
3: Thank you very much for you and Sial. We are here, and we can pray for the peace, and we will struggle for the peace. Either Pakistan wants or they don't want, or if Afghanistan wants or not, but the people of Pakistan wants the peace. So we will pray for the peace, and we will struggling. And still we are struggling. We are fighting with the government, our own government. This is not that issue. But I'm requesting to all the journalists of Afghanistan as well that they have also little bit, they have to fight. They have to just, not our fight is for, you know, with pen, with discussion. This is our fight. We can request politely, logically, diplomatically. So we have to play our role. This is very important. Thank you.
0: Thank you very much. And I'm fully agree with Yusuf Zeseb that we will fight against every bad things happen to this nation, both nations. And we are both one people. We are Pashtun in both sides, and we are suffering from both sides. And we are hoping for peace in both sides, and we are hoping stability in Afghanistan, in Pakistan, and we are brothers. And what Qamar Yusuf said, that we will fight, we are in the fight, and we are in a, he knows that how hard is it in Afghanistan now, being a journalist, being doing this, doing work in this field, and we are still talking about girls' education. We are talking about women rights. We are daily basis. We are working and we are doing our work and our struggle and our fighting against these things. And we hope that both sides, state to states, learn about that, how much the people of both countries are suffering from this war and from this conflict. And we pray for that both sides of the nation of Pashtun nation will relieve from this hard and this bad situation.
1: Well, inshallah, we make dua for that as well. And, you know, I'm just looking at your surnames. You both have the same surname, Sial Yusufi and Qamar Yusufzai as well. So, you know, at the end of the day, alhamdulillah, you know, we bet both of you, I must say, we thank both of you for taking time out with us right here on Salam Media. I know it's very late in your part of the world. You're over 3 hours ahead of us here in South Africa. It is very, very late, but we do appreciate you're staying up, you're staying awake to talk to us here at Salaam Media and also to reach out to our audiences. All the best to both of you, inshallah, and we continue praying for peace.
0: Assalamu alaikum. Thank you.
1: Sial Yusufi and Kamar Yusufzai with us out of Afghanistan and Pakistan this evening. And with that, we come to the end of tonight's edition of In Conversation with myself, Inayat Wadi. Until we meet again, assalamu alaikum wa rahmatullahi wa barakatuh.
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5: Next, we are talking with a multimedia strategist at Youth Capital, and that, of course, is you, Siba Balwe Nobandla. And we're going to be looking at something very important this morning, beyond the numbers, the real stories behind South Africa's NEET crisis. And, of course, it's exceptionally and more so concerning in our current climate, where we're having lots of issues around and lots of focus on immigrants, documented and undocumented, where it seems as if young people and certain sectors of South Africans believe that immigrants are taking away their jobs. And that's the reason why young people find that they can't find employment. A very good morning. Welcome. And before you even respond to that very long introductory question of mine, talk to us a little bit about your role as a media strategist at Youth Capital and what exactly is Youth Capital all about.
6: So good morning, Julian. Thank you so much for having me. So as Youth Capital, what we do is we're an advocacy campaign focused on unemployment, right? So we advocate for solutions that will drive the unemployment rate down, especially for young people. And how we do that is we go around the country, we consult multiple communities through our community facilitators, and then we use research to back the voices up from communities, what young people are saying about their experience when it comes to employment, looking for employment, finding skills, etc. Use the research to back the voices, and then we go through various measures, trying to go to our decision makers, through parliament, through budget advocacy, to hold them accountable to what they promised for young people, number one, and then number two, to bring about the solutions that we believe are going to enact positive change for young people.
5: Is Youth Capital making a change? How long have you been in operation? And would you be able to say, yes, we are making a change over the past 5 or 10 years? We have, through our work, through all of our research, through engaging with people on the ground, we have been able to create employment or get 10% of unemployed people back or into the field of work?
6: So as Youth Capital, right, first of all, we look at unemployment as a very holistic situation. So we need holistic solutions when it comes to tackling unemployment. So the first thing I can quote that we would say was a full stretch win, but a win nonetheless, was a cost of looking for work survey, where we did a survey, we engaged with multiple young people throughout the country, looking at how much do they spend per month to look for work, on transport, on CV printing, etc. And we conducted the research, and we found out that young people on average per month spend about 1,400 rand a month, sure, to look for work when they engaged in the activity of looking for work. And so that research output that we had led to positive policies being implemented, particularly within the Western Cape, where the Golden Arrow Bus, for example, using our research, has now implemented a a policy of theirs where if you can prove that you are looking for work, you can get on the bus ride for free. We've also had measures where we pushed for the Basic Education Employment Initiative, which is the teacher's assistant program that employs over 200,000 young people throughout schools each and every year in South Africa, where the program in 2024 was cancelled essentially because they cited that they wanted to do debt consolidation and so take away money from employment, if that makes sense, and put it in debt consolidation. And so this program was something that teachers throughout the country, principals, etc., education professionals quoted as a very good thing that helped young people often meet their requirements within the curriculum, but also capacitated schools throughout the country. And so we saw it as a net benefit, employing young people, getting the community engaged, etc. And we campaigned for the program to continue within the next year with a guaranteed budget. And so within the year, we campaigned, we got support from over 25,000 people and 23 organizations, and we managed to secure the program for the next year. Unfortunately, this year, we found ourselves in the same predicament where the program again has essentially been canceled, even though that's something that decision makers often boast about in the SONA.
5: And those young people that came on board as teaching aides, were they rewarded with a stipend or at least some sort of compensation for their traveling, food allowance, etc.? Was that all in place? And how many people did it in fact impact? Because I think if you come on board as a teacher's aide, there is a possibility that you're going to go on to do study formal teaching and then secure position for yourself in the future.
6: So what we've seen from the program, first of all, the way the program worked is that young people did get a stipend. Unfortunately, we can't expect young people to show up each and every day without some form of reward, right? How you're supposed to travel, etc. So there was a stipend that was issued out to the young people that engaged within, that got into the Basic Education Employment Initiative. And the requirements for the Basic Education Employment Initiative were young people to just have a matric, right? But we found that young people, even outside, those who had more skills other than matric, who went to university, went to TVET colleges, also benefited from this program. And so it got, over the years, over 1 million young people have gone through the program. There have been multiple issues within the program, but what we've heard from teachers that we've consulted, education professionals, et cetera, principals, that this is a benefit program. And what we've heard from the young people as well is that this program ignited their passion towards community work, towards serving young children, towards benefiting the community, right? Servicing the community needs, the things that you see around you within the community that you exist in. And so a lot of young people have mentioned this program, either they start off with university or TVET college, and then they get experience through the program and then go and get a permanent solution, a permanent opportunity, or they go the other way around, where through this program, they gain a passion for children, they learn that they like educating children, working within the community, etc., and then proceed to pursue careers that will have a positive impact on their communities.
5: And undoubtedly, if they came on board through your organization, which is Youth Capital, and they worked for a year or two as teachers' aides, it looks great on their CV, doesn't it? So eventually when they do go into the job market, that holds them in very good stead, because it's also seen as voluntary community work. And I think people shouldn't dismiss this amazing opportunity. So let's ask you the next question, which is really important. Stats South Africa says that 9.5 million young South Africans are not in education, employment, or training, literally meaning that they are sitting and twiddling their thumbs, doing absolutely nothing. What does this statistic tell us about the current reality facing these young people?
6: I think the statistic tells us that there's plenty of barriers that prohibit young people from accessing opportunities throughout the economy. I think we often fall into blaming young people for not having opportunities or for not applying for jobs, not working hard enough, etc. But the simple truth is there aren't much opportunities available out there for young people in the first place, right? Looking at, for example, what happened in Athlone earlier this year, where there were 1,000 opportunities available for young people, and then over 25,000 young people showed up for those opportunities, creating a stampede, right? This is a very dire situation that they found themselves in. Looking at what happened in Midrand and Mall Africa, where Rocco Mamos advertised that they have 4 to 5 positions opened, and over 500 young people showed up applying for these positions. Earlier this year as well, in Limpopo, the military opened up for some positions, and you could see literal lines doing laps around the base of young people applying for these opportunities. So what we're seeing here is that there are not enough opportunities, but he's creating a stampede, right? This is a very dire situation that they found themselves in. Looking at what happened in Midrand and Mall Africa, where Rocco Mamos advertised that they have 4 to 5 positions opened, and over 500 young people showed up applying for these positions. Earlier this year as well, in Limpopo, the military opened up for some positions, and you could see literal lines doing laps around the base of young people applying for these opportunities. So what we're seeing here is that there are not enough opportunities being created for young people, and there are

0: it's not as easy as telling a young person to start a business, right? In a place where there is nobody earning anything, there is nobody making money. And so looking at that as well, looking at how that need rate that not in employment, education, or training affects those young people in that area. The barriers are not the same. There are a lot of barriers for young people today. And it's not as simple as, I think, who was it? Greta Mandasha said earlier this year that young people are sunbathing and not looking for opportunities. That is not a fact.
1: Okay, let's go for an ad break. And when we come back, we'll talk some more. This is, in fact, a very dire situation. And I think the different role players need to apply their minds to try and get as many young people into jobs as they possibly can. So please stay with us.
2: It's a new beginning. It's a new era. Salaam Media. Humanitarian journalism.
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1: And our next guest is a truly dynamic young lady, and I mean it when I say she's dynamic. I've known her for quite a while, and she is an entrepreneur, transformational mindset coach, business strategist, speaker, and of course a community development advocate dedicating to empowering individuals and business to achieve sustainable growth and success. She is Rukshana Modin, and today she's in studio to talk to us about her new pet project, and that of course is a Apex Skills Development. Rukshana Modin, Assalamu alaikum. Welcome to the program. Lovely to have you in studio. It's been a long, long time since you and I last had a chat.
8: Wa alaikum assalam. Jazakallah, Julie, for having me on your show. I always love being on your show. It's just amazing to see you again. It's good to be here.
1: And I kind of, you know, I think we, our communication kind of broke during COVID. I mean, everybody's lives were impacted in a very big way by COVID. And I think prior to COVID, you and I've had lots of interactions. I've attended a couple of your training programs, and I say it again, you are truly a dynamic person. So talk to us about your new venture.

0: Apex Skills Development, and I do think it's very timeous indeed, simply because we are grappling with an unemployment situation in our country, especially amongst the youth.
1: You know, this is vital for me. You know, I do have my own training company. I have my business coaching. I have life coaching. But I've seen the amazing need. And it started hurting me inside, turning people away that couldn't pay for training. And I birthed this in December. It was just, I woke up in the morning and I could hear my late dad's voice in my head. And he said, teach a man how to fish. Give him the fishing rod, he'll eat for life. I don't know, his voice was just playing in my head. And I got together with a few people, sat down, we started masterminding, what can we do? And there's so many schemes out there that's assisting and helping with clothes and food. And I was really, really inspired by some of the women that I assist with their NPOs. And I decided we will open up an NPO specifically on training. Upskilling for those that are matriculants, that don't have matric, for unemployed ladies, men, empowering people to start earning money from home. And I must say, I'm so grateful for people out there, our communities that have reached out to me, that have come forward with materials and equipment and assisted us. We've done our first project, which we just certified. We're supposed to only take in 10. We took in 30 students, and from 30, 21 completed our training and were certified to do basic skilling and upcycling of clothing.
0: Wow. Do you have a cover or a cutoff point regarding age and, of course, sex? Do you only concentrate on females, or is it young men as well? Are the doors open to anybody and everybody, regardless of age, color, creed, I guess even religion?
1: So we were very specific in, we didn't want to close doors for anybody. My oldest student in the class was 60 and my youngest was 17. Uh-huh. And we had two boys. It was just by chance, one of the Molanas that knew me saw my advertisement and he said, Roxana, we have these two boys that are really, really interested in sewing. And they joined and they actually completed my course and they were certified. So there's no differentiation. Most of our learnerships today with the CETAs and the QCTOs are requiring people that must be matriculated or over 18, under 35, we are not specific. Whoever, and I had three challenged learners that were also in our class. So we are not differentiating. We want anybody that feels that they have the love and the passion and to give their time and effort, we will be willing to train them.
0: Okay, we're going for an ad break. When we come back, we're going to talk some more about this amazing initiative. And I think you're also looking for partners from businesses as well to help you take in many more young people and upskill them and make them employable. But all of that and more right after the ad break.
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0: My guest is Roxana Modin, and I can't continue the interview without telling you a little bit more about her. Her expertise includes transformational mindset coaching, NLP, business optimization, leadership development, emotional wellness, entrepreneurship, and of course, workforce skills development. So you've done it all, Roxana. You've done it all. And here you are again with your latest baby, which you're very excited about. Tell us about some of the key programs you offer and who can benefit. We've touched a little bit about that at the opening of the show. And how are these programs going to help people become financially independent and to start up their own businesses or perhaps get absorbed into small, medium enterprises?
1: Well, part of my training is to show them a skill. But the second part of their training is how to be an entrepreneur, how to start up their business, how to do compliance, how to manage their money, how to source product, how to negotiate deals. So that is going to be part of the second phase. But we've just finished and we've certified 21 students. That was male, female. There was no age differentiation, or whether it was students that came in with learned Some of them have been let off, their companies have retrenched them, and they have now actually started an upcycling program, which for me was very beneficial. More and more so, where we all have dresses, we all have these amazing outfits, but we don't want to wear them the second and the third and the fourth time. And now we're showing ladies how to upcycle them. We took jeans and we cut from jeans, a normal jeans trouser, into a skirt. So we started showing them how to upcycle, and then the boys as well, we show them how to zhuzh up their kurtas and how to make their topis look smarter. So that there's one, and he's quite young, I think he's 19, and he's actually now sewing for all the boys that he's in Alim school with. So they now upcycling their clothing, and he's charging them. His amount is small, but he's now making pocket money for himself, which is like between 50 and 60 rand per outfit that he's working on. And he doesn't have a sewing machine, but we taught him how to stitch by hand.
0: Wow, that must be painstaking work.
1: Well, it's actually quite nice, because he didn't think, you know, in mindset is that we always have to stitch with a machine. But, you know, we teach them the different quality stitches, cotton, the type of fabric you can use, and then also the different kinds of needles that you use, that will be a quality for a hand stitch.
0: So you talk about, you know, upscaling pre-loved clothing, and I'm wondering about your future projects, and how can we as a community, apart from businesses, which you're dependent on to support you through these initiatives, but for someone sitting at home, listening to us and watching this interview this morning and thinking that I've got X amount, I've got two bags full of clothing, or I've got a kitchen full of unused pots, pans, dishes, etc., etc., how can I, you know, ensure that it goes to a very, very good cause? Are you kind of thinking along those lines sometime in the future of teaching kids how to cater, how to cook, etc., etc.? And how can we as a community support you?
1: So we've got 7 basic causes that we are identifying and we're advertising currently. The second one will be catering, how to have your own catering business, and we teach you food safety, food hygiene, and then also cost effectiveness and how to price your products. And then we have cleaning services, which is domestic cleaning and commercial cleaning. We have job readiness skills, and then we've also work-life balance. So there's many courses that we've had, and there's much more that corporates are asking us to bring upon that we never thought about. But I must say that we're truly grateful for our community. Many people have called us and said, I have this huge catering pot, I'm not using them anymore, come and collect them. I've had a guy contact me and he said there's a guest, you know, catering guest thing. So we've been picking up and cleaning and fixing. There's a lady contacted us and she said, my late mom left a sewing machine. It's a domestic machine, but we would like to offer it to you as a gift. And we took it, somebody else paid for fixing it, and now our children are using it to sew. So we've had amazing outreach through our programs where people were sharing our adverts, and ladies contacted us and said, you know what, I have this amazing box of saris. Other ladies phoned us and said, I have all these cloaks, I don't know what to do with them, I'm never going to use them again. So we want an upcycle them for children that are going to be doing them a trick, where we can really make them look smart and really elegant for children that don't have.
0: So you talk about more than a half a dozen initiatives. The first one is just rolled out, and that of course was sewing. Is this going to be ongoing? And what are the, how long do your courses actually last? And then what are the other things in the pipeline for people to perhaps upskill themselves? And what happens if, say, I have come onto the sewing program, I've done relatively well, and I will offer my services to the community so I can do sewing for them, but you then come on and you announce another initiative. Can I join up the second initiative even though I've been on the first one? Would you allow me to join your second, third, and subsequent initiatives just to try and upskill myself in so many different ways so that I can be more marketable?
1: Absolutely. We are not going to be limiting our students. Like I said, we have sponsors that are sponsored. Currently now we've been contacted, we're in negotiations, that there's a businessman that wants to give us a huge premises that I can then convert into a business hub. We don't have on our side, on Joburg South side, a business hub of just entrepreneurial trainings that is happening, where they can come in for cooking courses, catering courses, cleaning courses. We need that business hub that needs to be here. Our children battle to travel out. They battle because if you're unemployed already, it's that cycle of poverty that will continue going. We don't have the money to travel. We don't have the money to pay. So this way, when we're offering it within the hubs, there's a gentleman in Lanesha that contacted me and he said, we've got a premises. We didn't know what to do with it. I heard what you're up to. Come and tell us, what can we do to assist you? Maybe you can do another business hub in Lanesha for our children. So businessmen are coming on board. A businessman in Omondi has a huge premises and he offered us his venue for 6 weeks to complete our training. And he's now said he's open to negotiations that we can perhaps look at maybe a business hub with him as well. So wow. We are really blessed that our community is open to the skilling development project of ours.
0: So let's look at the different training programs you offered. How long does each one last? And apart from people then using the skills that they've acquired on your training programs, do you think they would be almost immediately employable?
1: Well, you know, I don't want to look at that to say they will become employable. These are not courses that are being for employable. Some, yes, they might if they're going into a textile factory that they're going to be sewing on, or some might go into a material shop where they can say, now I know how to help cut patterns, I know how to do this. So yes, but I don't want to sell it as they will become employable. The intention of this project is so that they will be able to earn money from home, whether you're doing catering, whether you're doing roti from home. But we want to teach them how to do food safety, how to price their products. There's so many ladies that contacted me and said, I lost out in my first 4 or 5 months. I literally didn't make any money because they don't know how to price their products properly. They don't know where to source their products, how to negotiate deals. We've done a small little project. It was an agricultural project. A guy had lots and lots of things. And he said, Roxana, come and pick up the seedlings. And then we offered them to few families and said, start planting. And then we took them over to say, let's negotiate with restaurants to say, you'll give them fresh chilies, spinach, dania, parsley, spring onions on a weekly basis. And then I show them how to negotiate their product, the sales, and also the quality, how to package their products. So I would like to say we're more into the entrepreneurship side. If they're going to do catering, it's how to do the catering. There's a huge, huge market, a huge gap for domestic cleaners. And a lot of people are not trusting who comes into their home. So the intention of the course is to teach them how to be effective into cleaning a home, how to use the right products into them, how to price to say, we'll come into your home 2 times a week, this is what the package is for the month, but then also to have a team that you supervise, that you make sure that you see the quality of the cleaning, that they honest, that they make sure that they know that this is a job we're creating for you, that don't be dishonest. So we show them these kind of things and how, like, you know, take a packet with whatever you find of value, put it on, leave it on the counter. These kind of things add value. We've had guys that's called me in. This is something we're really looking at, is to teach their domestics how to cook. You know, wow. Like basic cooking. And quite a few of my businessmen have said, Roxana, why don't you come and teach my domestic? And then I said to them, this is going to be part of one of the courses because they're sponsoring me. If they sponsor me, obviously we allow 3 of their either family, relative, neighbor, or their domestic to come for the courses.
0: So you're not directly involved in the training. You've got people that do the actual training and you clearly oversee that everything is running according to book.
1: To be honest, you know, I'm a trainer from mining for the past 34 years. And, you know, training is in my blood. It's something that I love. And I think doing this, registering an NPO, NPC, was that I want to be able to give all my time, my effort, my love, and my passion into training. So yes, I know my facilitators try to push me out of the room, but I always want to be their hands-on. You know, I love that part. So we want to not just only concentrate on one course at the time. So I've already interviewed few people that would now, we can then push this programs out all in one shot. We've only done one because I was a facilitator and I have one more other facilitator.
0: And the duration of each training program?
1: We would like to do it 6 weeks. You know, we wanted to also get these guys that have helped us with transport for our students. So hopefully 6 weeks seems adequate enough. And it's a basic. There will be intermediate and there'll be an advanced. There'll be a pattern making. So it's not just one course. That 6 weeks was just for basic sewing. It was 3 weeks that was hand sewing, had different kinds of stitches, how to join material, how to cut material, make it smaller. So we showed them different kinds of ways of altering clothing, how to hem kurta or a long cloak. So there was different skills we taught them. That was their first 3 weeks. And the second 3 weeks was safety on a sewing machine, how to use a sewing machine effectively, and then how to cut a jeans to a skirt, how to take a dress and cut it.
0: To repurpose, yes. Obviously.
1: Yes.
0: So each course will be 6 weeks in duration.
1: Yes.
0: The next course is when and where will it be held?
1: So at the moment, we're looking for our new venue. And hopefully we'll conclude that within the next week or 2 weeks, and then we'll start advertising. So within the next 4 weeks, we'd like to start our next course.
0: How do people then apply to be considered to join the program? And do you have a cutoff regarding numbers? Will you say, I'm sorry, I'm full up. I've already got 20 applicants. I've interviewed them, and I presume you interview them as well. I've interviewed 30 people, and of the 30, I've got 20 people, and they've already filled the slots.
1: So what we try to do, and that's what our model built on, I would like the venues that have been offered to us are now much bigger. The first venue that we had could only cater for 15 students, and we took 30. I couldn't turn people away. It was just very heartbreaking to turn people away. So I took 30, but the venue wasn't big enough to cater. I then got a bigger venue, and this venue could cater for 50 students. So we're waiting to negotiate if we could continue using the venue, and once we get permission to say this is a go-ahead, the adverts will go out.
0: Great stuff. How do people get in touch with you to apply? And you are saying once again, there's no issue around age. You could be 17 or 70. You can apply to join one of your programs. So number one, how do they get in touch with you? And number two, what are you, for people who really want to make a difference, how can they then assist you in getting things done?
1: So my name is Roxana Morden. My contact number, you can get me on WhatsApp, where all our adverts are advertised, 083-368-6339. And our website is www.apexskills.co.za.
0: Good on you. You're not going to turn anyone away.
1: No, we're not. No, we're not. I think with our community that is backing us up, it's truly, we are so blessed that other gentlemen heard about the project, and they're saying, well, are you willing to do two different hubs? And I'm saying, yes, I am. So the more venues I get, the bigger this outreach will be.
0: Roxana, may the Almighty Allah subhanahu wa ta'ala accept all of your efforts. Continue touching lives so very positively. And, I just think that this is awesome, giving young people, old people, giving people opportunities to make something of their lives. Allah bless you always and watch over you. Till the next time, as always, assalamu alaikum and khuda hafiz.
1: Walaikum asalam. Jazakallah, Julie. As always, it's such a pleasure just seeing you, being here, feeling your energy. I truly feel blessed just having you in my life.
0: Thank
1: you so much. And to all our community out there, we're truly grateful for everything that you do for us as a hub, as this business hub, and to make these projects that we're doing possible. Without our community, we'll not be able to do this.
0: Absolutely. Thank you.
2: Breaking stereotypes, moving boundaries, joining hands. Salam Media. Humanity sets the agenda.
0: We're looking at a very serious dilemma here in South Africa, but I should imagine this is a worldwide problem. That is the reason why we are seeing migration, legal and illegal, happening all around the world. So we here in South Africa are not the only country battling the issue around legal and illegal migration, because a lot of people are going out to look for economic opportunities. And currently we are caught up in a storm in South Africa regarding this very problem. The misconception that migrants are taking away jobs. You, Siba Balwe Nobandla, multimedia strategist at Youth Capital, are here to talk to us about this crisis, the unemployment crisis in South Africa. Without putting you on the spot, can I ask you the question, would you say it is fair that, is the perception fair that immigrants are taking away young people's jobs? Or is that just totally false?
3: I think it's a dire situation to be in, right? As South African, as a nation, I think we need to look at how people are engaging with this topic and where people are coming from. I think often during these times, I think about the quote from Desmond Tutu, "Ubuntu budi ngabantu," and I think that that's something that we need to carry on pushing as a nation. I think the solutions that we are being blinded from thinking about or looking at government, right? We've been facing corruption for all these years, that you have lack of service delivery in and within your neighborhood. It becomes easier for you to tackle somebody that is more so in your face than it is to tackle the giant, which is your decision makers, that continually make promises towards you as young people and continue to fail you, right? If the proper literature is put into place and the proper policies are being implemented quite well, we would not find ourselves in the situation where people are looking and are scraping by, unemployed, etc., looking for work and are thinking that the neighbor next to them is the person that is essentially failing them over the decision maker that is in parliament that has made promises to deliver jobs and is not delivering jobs.
0: Thank you. That was totally on point, 100%. Thank you, Siba Balwe, for being so brutally honest about this, very especially, you know, as tensions are really running absolutely wild and anger can be totally, totally misdirected. That being said, what do you believe, having been in this space for quite a while, with having stats at your fingertips regarding the situation, the economic situation in the country, and of course, the unemployment situation in the country, what immediate interventions do you believe we should be seeing from government, from business, and from civil society that could make the biggest difference in reducing the unacceptably high unemployment rate?
3: So I think the first thing is to really act on what we say, right? We often say that young people are the future of this country. We need to think about that and actually do actions that will lead towards capacitating the future of this country and not just the now. Right. And so I think from government perspective, I think the biggest thing has been public employment programs like the one that I mentioned about teachers assistance program, et cetera, and really, really scaling those programs up and not boasting about them each and every year, saying that we've created so many jobs, so many short term opportunities through these programs, et cetera. And then proceeding in the next when the budget happens or the budget speech happens to cut those programs or to cut the funding towards those programs, making sure that less and less opportunities are provided each and every year towards young people, is to really, really capacitate investment, to really invest in these programs, capacitate them and scale them up for young people each and every year. Make sure that it's not fair that a young person gets to be at a school for 6 months throughout the year and the next 6 months when the students really need them, when young people really need them, those young people are not there. So making sure that these programs, also the timeline of these programs, really makes sense for what they are servicing and there is time for training to happen as well. So that's number one, I think, from government, is scaling up the public employment programs. Number two is really investing in our TVETs, right? Really investing in our education as a whole. Young people each and every year find themselves in a predicament where it's really, really unaffordable for them to pursue higher education. And we cannot live in a country, we cannot think that we are living in a good country where young people cannot afford an education, cannot afford to obtain the skills in which they would like to attain. And so we really need to invest in education, look at our TVETs, not just talk about redirecting young people from a university to a TVET, but then the TVETs themselves are falling apart. So we need to make sure that the TVETs are well capacitated, young people are able to get into a TVET and to attain the skills that they need to attain and have holistic support while they're within the system. And then the other thing is to make sure that there is a private-public partnership, especially where there are economic dead zones, right? Looking at young people within rural areas, townships, etc., that they are able to access economic opportunities through these partnerships, and that these partnerships do not fail within a year. We have this problem of young people entering into internships each and every year and then being recycled by these companies. So private sector getting interns, 200 interns this year, and then letting them go, and then 200 interns the next year. We need proper public private partnerships that encourage young people's growth and encourage sustainable development for young people, meaning young people having jobs that allow them to plan for the future.
0: Do you, in fact, in your capacity as a strategist with Youth Capital, a strategist at Youth Capital, are you in a position to be able to actually engage with the right people in government circles for them to see the type of work you guys are carrying out, the plans you have in place to make young people more employable? So that's the first part of my question. Let's look at the second part of the question. What's happening to these young people that are not being absorbed into the workplace? Do they then end up in a life of crime, perhaps? Because they need to put food on the table. They need to eat. They need to live. What's happening to them? Are they falling by the wayside? So two very important questions. And I think I get a sense that the role players, government, etc., are not applying their minds to this very serious problem. If not, we are going to have probably an African Spring, a South African Spring. You know, when we cast our minds back to the Arab Spring, this is in fact how it started, did it not? Because of a high percentage of youth unemployment.
3: I think the first thing to answer your question, as Youth Capital, we often engage with government through various ways. The one main way we've been pushing is through budget advocacy. So looking at the budget and looking how much money is invested in these programs, you can't just talk, right? We need extra money to be put into these programs. And so we engage from the moment that the budget speech is released. We engage with the budgetary committee. We engage with the standing committee of appropriations and the special appropriations committee each and every time, trying to influence a budget that encourages more employment of young people, right? Especially within public service, young people working within their communities, etc., and gaining work experience. So as Youth Capital, we try all the time to put ourselves inside the room, and we try all the time to engage with government through various ways. And to answer your second question as to where young people find themselves today, you are right that it often is easier for a young person when opportunities are closed for them to engage in activities that are not so desirable. But also, I think the other thing that goes unsaid is that young people are engaging in the informal economy, right? A lot of times when young people are closed out of opportunities, they are trying through opening a car wash, through braiding hair, through doing nails and learning those skills, etc., just to go by and be able to feed themselves and their families as the opportunities are currently closed for them. So young people are engaging in the informal economy a lot more and more as the unemployment rate continues to go up. And often a lot of the times that activity goes unmeasured and unsaid. But also that in itself doesn't often sustain a young person's livelihood, right? This is something that you are doing because you are in a position you have to engage in survivalist activities in order for you to be able to not fall into the life of crime, to not fall into depression, to not fall into bad habits as a young person. So I would say it's twofold, right? Where young people are often pushed into dire situations that encourage activities that are antisocial, and then also push into situations where they have to engage in less formal forms of employment.
0: Okay, my final question and a short, sharp answer, please, as we're running out of time. Are you hopeful that the tide will turn and that we will be able to create employment for our young people?
3: I am very hopeful that the tide will turn. I don't think that we've been able to get to where we are as a country, getting the freedoms that we have today, if we were not for that hope, right? And that hope ignites positive work, it ignites positive change, and I only hope for the hope to grow.
0: God bless you. Thank you indeed for your insights on the show this morning. Go well and make it happen for the young people. Thank you so very much.
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1: And we're going to dive right in by talking nutrition, or specifically in today's show, we're going to be focusing on energy drinks and young children. This is, in fact, a growing health concern with our guest. She's a dietitian. She is Jandri Barnard. I think I'm pronouncing that incorrectly. It might be Jandri, but she will correct us on the proper pronunciation of her name. So let's tell you a little bit about Jandri very quickly. She is a registered dietitian, and she completed her master's in dietetics in 2016 from the University of KwaZulu-Natal, with ongoing studies as a PhD candidate in dietetics and nutrition. Wow, so this is the right person to be talking to about this matter, and let's dive straight in. A very good morning to you. Welcome to the program. And am I saying your name correctly?
2: No, that's fine. Good morning to everyone. I'm very happy to be sharing some nutrition information with you and with the listeners as well.
1: Thank you. So just put me here on track. Is it Jandri or Jandri?
2: Jandri.
1: Okay. Lovely to have you here. You know, I've often wondered about this issue around these energy drinks for children. What I've also noticed is when I go to school sporting events, I see a lot of youngsters are given energy drinks just before the start of a race or a swim, you know, a swimming competition. And I wonder about, you know, the harm or the good that could in fact have on the kids. So let's ask the all-important questions. Why is energy drinks not recommended for children under the age of 18?
2: Okay, so firstly, Julie, an energy drink is a beverage that contains high concentrations of sugar and caffeine, but not only that, it also contains other stimulants like guarana, taurine, or L-carnitine. So that's all dangerous substances to actually take in large amounts. Also, the American Academy of Pediatrics have actually advised against caffeine for children under 12, and this would actually be the same for us here in South Africa. So as the recommendations is that children between the ages of 12 and 18 should not consume more than 100 milligrams of caffeine in one day. Remember, this is now equivalent to the amount of caffeine found in one standard cup of coffee, not even a mug, a small cup of coffee. So many energy drinks contain at least 50 to 60 grams of added sugar per can or bottle. And I will also be going into the practicalities later. But this vastly exceeds the recommended daily limit of sugar intake. And also this increases the long-term risk of obesity and type 2 diabetes. So as you've been saying, with energy drinks, it continues to climb the visibility of it and the popularity among children and teens. As you say, you see it at sport events, you see it with school functions, or if someone just quickly goes to the convenience store to buy it. So alarmingly, studies have found that almost one third of teens ages 12 to 17 drink energy drinks on a regular basis. And this is not only for sport events or that they are actually active teenagers. And there have been growing concerns that this is an increased consumption will actually lead to increased health issues. Yes.
1: Jandri, let's look at the short and long-term health risks associated with regular energy drinks in young people. I'm kind of looking at your primary school level, because I also noticed a long time ago when we took our kids to primary school, there were parents giving their kids energy drinks. And I always wondered about that. And I think the ages of those kids could have been in the range from 8 to perhaps 10 years old. So what are those? Let's assume those kids were consuming those drinks regularly on a 2 or a 3 year period. What do you think the long-term effects would be on those kids? And at the same time, let's also look at long-term effects of regular ingestion of energy drinks in young adults, in teenagers.
2: So remember, because children and teenagers' brains and bodies are still developing. Like you're saying, it's a young age, even teenagers. So we're looking, even if teenagers who consume these beverages on a regular basis, they can face immediate physical and psychological side effects, as well as these long-term health risks. So short-term health risks, which we are looking out for, includes cardiovascular impact on their hearts, sleep disruption. We all know children already struggle to sleep and get into sleeping patterns, psychological and behavioral issues. And lots of times we say children are just overactive, but a lot of times it is the drinks and food that they consume. This is also then getting combined with increased anxiety, especially in teenagers. So we're looking at even long-term health concerns. So this was just on a short term, but long-term, it includes mental health risks, the likelihood of depression and anxiety disorders, even dental damage. Mm-hmm. We don't think of that, even just something practical with excessive sugar intake, cardiovascular disease. And there can even be dependence, as withdrawal symptoms can be experienced if a teenager suddenly stops drinking these energy drinks they've had a few bottles of or cans of per day. And it actually works the same way with withdrawal symptoms as other drugs does to the body.
1: Yandre, let's take the example of children consuming energy drinks before the start of a sporting event, like the example I had made earlier on. So let's assume that in this instance, a teenager, 13, 14, 15 years old, is going to compete in a swim race or swim heats, whatever they refer to. And he or she consumes one or two cans, has a couple of sips of the energy drink just before the start of the race. They may or may not finish the entire can. Would they not have used up all of that surplus energy during that sporting activity? Would it not kind of almost been burnt up? And then perhaps have no side effects on their health and well-being.
2: Okay, yes, Julie. So there is also, I don't want to say exactly the positive side to it, but there is another side to it as well. Because remember, you're thinking now of sports drinks versus energy drinks as well. So we're looking at both of it. It's not just looking at if we look more at with sports drinks, it's also a type of energy drink, but it does not always contain as much caffeine. So that's also very important for parents to read the labels of if they're giving it to children, these drinks. So, but it still contains sugar, sodium, and potassium. So if they're using it for physical activity for short periods, then it's okay, but usually a child never just takes two sips of a bottle and doesn't finish it, or just leaves the bottle there for afterwards. So mostly they would finish it, or if it's an energy drink, it's according to the flavors that they prefer, but they'll still consume it on a regular basis, even if the parents are not aware of it. But as I say, if it's in a very small amount, but this does not usually happen practically.
1: So So just give us the difference you talk about. I didn't realize that there is, in fact, a distinction here. You talk now about sports drinks and you talk about energy drinks. I always thought it was one and the same. Clearly, it's not. Could you... apart from the sugar content or the caffeine content, what else can you tell us about the two differences?
2: Well, it's usually with the sports drinks, it is more to replace electrolytes and with any sugars that you've lost on an immediate base. And it's more developed for long-term athletes, like we had the Comrades recently, or cycling, if it's for during the day, for long-term events, not for short events, for sports practices, for children or teenagers even to use that. But even if a child needs some electrolyte replacement, because they do, if they're active, they are participating in different sports, if it's athletics or a team sport or swimming, it's still that you can even, parents can even mix their own sports drinks for children, so which you know what goes in it. So it can be with a third cup of 100% fruit juice. And now, especially with a season of citrus, some freshly squeezed orange juice is a good option. Two-thirds of cups of water and even a dash of salt added to it. So this can be something that parents know it's a healthier option, but that they can actually make for the children, and or the children can make for themselves even, especially if it's teenagers, and to take that instead of buying the commercial drinks,
1: which are pretty expensive in any event. We're talking with Yandre Barnard. She's a dietitian. We're looking at the negative impacts of energy drinks on young children. And what she's brought into the conversation as well, which I didn't think of or didn't think there was a distinction, is sports drinks. So we're not only talking about energy drinks, we're talking sports drinks as well, very especially on young people. Stay with us. We're going for our first ad break. We'll be back in a minute or two to continue this important discussion.
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4: Assalamu alaikum wa rahmatullahi wa barakatuh. 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My brothers and sisters, Allah subhanahu wa ta'ala jalla jalaluhu told us something, and he made this a condition where Allah subhanahu wa ta'ala said, لَنْ تَنَالُوا الْبِرَّ حَتَّى تُنْفِقُوا مِمَّا تُحِبُّونَ وَمَا تُنْفِقُوا مِنْ شَيْءٍ فَإِنَّ اللَّهَ بِهِ عَلِيمٌ. Allah subhanahu wa ta'ala said, you cannot reach a level of birr, a level of piety, a level of closeness to Allah subhanahu wa ta'ala jalla jalaluhu, unless you spend in the path of Allah subhanahu wa ta'ala that which you love the most. لَن تَنَالُوا الْبِرَّ حَتَّى تُنْفِقُوا مِمَّا تُحِبُّونَ. Allah subhanahu wa ta'ala said, you cannot reach that level of piety and closeness to Allah subhanahu wa ta'ala until you spend in the path of Allah subhanahu wa ta'ala that which you love the most. This whole program is based on the concept of closeness to Allah subhanahu wa ta'ala. And for that reason, I think it's important for us to remind ourselves that everything has a price. Everything has a price. If somebody is ready to pay 50% of the price of something, can he get it? He can't get it. And if he says, no, but after all, I'm spending money, I'm making effort, I'm not getting results, what is the answer? There's no denying, we are not saying you are not spending any money, we are not saying you are not making any effort, but it is not enough, you are not meeting the price of that thing. Right? If somebody says, but you know, I'm spending money and so on, when you count, he says, he spent 90% of that. Still, what will happen? Nothing will happen. So if you want to get close to Allah subhanahu wa ta'ala, we have to do what is required. Just like you want to go buy a car, you have to pay the price of the car. There's no mystery. Like somebody says, you know, I've always wanted to buy and own a Bentley, and I really can't understand why I can't do that. It's a great enduring mystery of my life. I am unable to get a Bentley. What is the answer? There's no mystery. I mean, go pay the price, buy the thing. Why is anyone building a Bentley? For what? To keep in his factory or keep in his showroom? He built it for you, meaning the customer of the Bentley. You have to decide whether you are a customer of the Bentley or not. That is the question. If you are a customer of the Bentley, then all you need to do is pay the money. That's it. You pay the price, you get it. Allah subhanahu wa ta'ala did not create the Jannah for himself. Allah subhanahu wa ta'ala created the Jannah for you. But like the Bentley, that also has a price. Allah subhanahu wa ta'ala said, do you think that you will get this Jannah without being tested like the people before you were tested? Very simple. Do you think you can get the Bentley without paying the money for it like other people have paid the money for it? No, you can't get it. There is a rule. And the rule is, you want something, you pay for it. So the key thing to understand and decide is, do I really want closeness with Allah subhanahu wa ta'ala or not? And again, I'm not asking some rhetorical question. If I ask a question here and say, how many people do not want to get close to Allah subhanahu wa ta'ala, I'm sure nobody will put up his hand. So how many people want to get close to Allah subhanahu wa ta'ala, everybody will put up his hand. That is not enough. You have to ask yourself, I have to ask myself, do I really want to get close to Allah? What did we say about focus yesterday? If you say yes to something, you are saying no to something else, automatically. Automatically, you don't actually have to say no to that thing. When you said yes here, it already means no there. So ask yourself, if you are going to say yes to Allah subhanahu wa ta'ala, what is the thing in my life to which I have to say no? For each one, it is something different. It's not the same thing for everybody. لَن تَنَالُوا الْبِرَّ حَتَّى تُنْفِقُوا مِمَّا تُحِبُّونَ. You cannot get close to Allah subhanahu wa ta'ala. You cannot reach the stage of birr and taqwa unless you are willing to spend in the path of Allah subhanahu wa ta'ala that which is dearest to you. For some people, it will be money. For some people, it will be time. Money is not the issue. Right, I mean, to write a check for $1 million, very simple. That's nothing. But to give an hour, to give a day, to give a month, Can't even imagine how that is possible. Impossible. Just take money and go away. For some people, giving up sleep is the most important thing. You take money, you take whatever, my waking hours, but my sleeping hours, don't touch. For everyone, it is something else, right? For some people, giving up the company of friends, that is a very tough thing, very, very difficult thing. I mean, I can destroy my marriage, no problem, but I can't give up my friends. My career can go to dogs, no problem, but I can't give up my friends. I'm not studying and I'm not reading what I should be reading, but I cannot give up my friends. Yeah? There are people like, what kind of toxic friendship is this? Everything valuable in your life, you are sacrificing for some nonsense to be and spend time and hang out with friends. I mean, it doesn't make sense. But how many people do you and I know personally who are actually doing this? I'm not imagining all this. This is actually happening. So when you say, do you want to get close to Allah subhanahu wa ta'ala? Yes, but what do I do with these friends? So this issue, we have to ask ourselves, do I want to get close to Allah subhanahu wa ta'ala or not? Do I want to reach the stage of birr or not? And if the answer is yes, then I must look in my life and say, what is it that is dearest to me? What is it which if I give up will hurt the most? And give up that. Not because you are masochistic, not because you love to give pain to yourself, but because I love Allah more. It's not that I love this thing less, but it is that I love Allah more. Abu Talha al-Ansari, this was the beauty of the Sahaba, Ridwanullahi alayhi majma'in, ajeeb, where the moment Allah, they responded to the Quran. I mean, this is a very amazing thing today. That's the reason why, you know, we keep on saying, learn the language, learn the meaning of what you are reciting, learn the meaning of what you are reading, because the Quran demands a response. The Quran is not a piece of a collection of, dead proverbs or some kind of, magic formula. The Quran is speech. The Quran is Allah subhanahu wa ta'ala's speech. It demands a response. When Allah subhanahu wa ta'ala is saying something, we have to say something in return. When Allah subhanahu wa ta'ala is asking a question, we have to give an answer. Right? This is the meaning of this is the purpose of the Quran al-Karim. So therefore, لَنْتَنَالُ الْبِرَّ حَتَّى تُنْفِقُوا مِمَّا تُحِبُّونَ. Allah subhanahu wa ta'ala is making a statement. You cannot come close to me until you are willing to spend in the path of Allah subhanahu wa ta'ala that which you love the most. The beauty of the Sahaba was that they immediately responded. So Abu Talha al-Ansari radiallahu anhu comes to Nabi sallallahu alayhi wa sallam. And he said, Ya Rasulullah, I have this orchard, I have this garden. And this particular garden was a garden in which there was a well. It was a very thick garden in the first place. First of all, it was an extremely thick date garden. I don't know how many of you have actually been inside a date plantation. Has anyone been inside a date plantation? You've been there, right? In full season, it is like being under a roof. If it rains, water won't reach you. I mean, it is so thick. On the way to Badr once, we passed by one and we went inside the thing, and that's when I realized, because there are hadiths concerning this, of how the bird got trapped in the, it was trying to find a way out to get, and they distracted the, and again that was Abu Talha al-Ansari, distracted his concentration and salah and so on. And I remember when I first read this, I said, and how is it possible for a bird to get trapped and it can't find a way out? And until I actually went inside a date plantation, I said, yes, it is true. This can happen in a date plantation. So he had this. So therefore, this date plantation, And it had a well, a fresh water in it. So it was a place which was very cool. It would be many degrees cooler in that than outside. So Rasulullah had used to sometimes go and sit in that date plantation on the wall of the well. So it was a plantation he also knew, and Abu Talha Al Ansari was the owner. So Abu Talha Al Ansari comes from Rasulullah. He said, "Ya Rasulullah, this date plantation of mine, I want to give this in charity. I want to give it away in charity." Think about this. Many of you are builders, and many of you, alhamdulillah, you own properties and so on and so forth. What are we talking about? Had used to sometimes go and sit in that date plantation on the wall of the well. So it was a plantation he also knew, and Abu Talha Al Ansari was the owner. So Abu Talha Al Ansari comes from Rasulullah. He said, "Ya Rasulullah, this date plantation of mine, I want to give this in charity. I want to give it away in charity." Think about this. Many of you are builders, and many of you, alhamdulillah, you own properties and so on and so forth. What are we talking about? You've got a 500 square yard

you know, big income, I want to give in the path of Allah subhanahu wa ta'ala. Rasulullah said, why? He said, why do you want to give it in the path of Allah subhanahu wa ta'ala? He said, Ya Rasulullah, I heard the ayat of the Quran, لَن تَنَالُ الْبِرَّ حَتَّى تُنْفِقُ مِمَّا تُحِبُّ. Of all my properties, this is the one I love the most, I want to give in the path of Allah subhanahu wa ta'ala. The point is that in our charity, may Allah forgive us, in our charity, we give that which we don't use. We give that which we have finished the use of. Okay, I'm not saying that is wrong. You do what you can do, that is alhamdulillah, that's no problem. But if I want to be unkind, and if I want to be rude, then I can say that in our charity we give trash, we give garbage, we give useless stuff. These are strong words, I'm not saying them. But I'm saying that one can also say something like this. So you want to give your garbage to Allah? Point is, how much do you love Allah? Because if you love Allah subhanahu wa ta'ala more than anyone and anything else, which is the definition of the Muslim or the mu'min, وَالَّذِينَ آمَنُوا أَشَدُّ حُبَّا لِلَّهِ, then you give in the path of Allah subhanahu wa ta'ala that which you love the most. So therefore we need to ask ourselves and say, what is it that I love the most? And be willing to give that in the path of Allah subhanahu wa ta'ala jalla jalal. I want to quote for you something which I was reading it's a passage from One Day in the Life of Ivan Osokin by P.D. Auspensky. He says, nothing will change by itself. Nothing will change by itself. Nothing can change by itself. In order to change anything, you must change yourself. In order to change anything, you must change yourself. If you want something, you must be willing to sacrifice something. If you want something, you must be willing to sacrifice something. Your pride or prestige or wealth or whatever. Yeah, it's a very nice quote, and inshallah this quote also will come with the with this further reminder, so you can think about that. So if you want something, you have to give something. How much to give? Look at it like this. I don't know how many of you have seen, how many of you know what a flywheel is. You know, it's a big wheel which with a system of gears turns a shaft, and that shaft then runs, produces electricity and so on. So it's a huge, massive wheel. Now, to put that wheel in motion takes an enormous amount of energy because it's very heavy. The purpose of the wheel, why is it heavy? Because once it starts moving, you can't stop it. Then it becomes a self-generating energy force. But to start it off, it is not easy. You can't just push it like this. You'll break your back trying to start it. Right? I don't know how many of you have actually seen a car. They used to start the car with a handle. Dekhe handle ki gaadi koi. Same principle basically. That handle you have to hit it hard. Then it starts. Once it starts, it's running. Now the engine is running, there's no problem. But to start it off is difficult. Right? Same principle in life. To start a good habit is tough. I've never prayed tahajjud in my life. Now I make this niyat, alhamdulillah, I want to pray tahajjud. Believe me, shaitan will come and sing such a lullaby to you at that time in the morning. Rasulullah said, when you sleep and you can't get up for salah, he gave a nasty example. He said, shaitan is urinating in your ear. He's not singing a lullaby. So, shut the toilet door.

Not easy, it's difficult. But what is the question to ask? Which do I love the most? Do I love Allah subhanahu wa ta'ala more, or do I love my sleep more? Do I love Allah more, or do I love my money more? Do I love Allah more, or do I love my friends more? Do I love Allah more, or do I love my laziness more? Do I love Allah more, or do I love my time more? And so on and so on. Whatever is dearest to me, am I willing to give that in the path of Allah subhanahu wa ta'ala? There are many stories of the Sahaba Ridwanullahi alayhim ajma'in. I told you one, there are many others, I'm not going to mention that now. Inshallah, you can read them for yourself. But they all point to this, which is, are you willing to do what it takes? Are you willing to do what it takes? Now most of us, if not all of us, at least understand this principle in life. Right? If you want an MBBS degree, you've got to study for 5 years. You study for 4.5 years, you still don't get the degree. You say, oh, I made all this effort. Yeah, you made the effort. No denying that. You did not make enough effort. The key is not effort. Key is enough effort. You want a PhD, you got to work for 4 years or complete that whole thing. You do half of it and you say, I still have to write my thesis. Well, I've almost done my PhD. What is an almost PhD? Have you ever seen that? Is there a qualification? Almost PhD. It's like an ex-MLA. Yeah? You want... that work, maybe it works in politics. Almost MLA. So what if I lost my deposit? At least I tried. Seriously, this is the problem with our life. We don't make enough effort. So you leave things halfway. Something halfway done here, halfway done there, halfway done there. Doesn't cut any ice with anybody. So like this man says, if you want something, you have to sacrifice something else. Now, I want to change one word. Which is the word? Sacrifice. What is the word I want to use? Investment. They are not mind readers, they are old students of mine, and alhamdulillah, at least something they remember. Why am I saying we need to change this word sacrifice to investment? Why? You are getting a return. What is a sacrifice? How many of you have eaten tandoori chicken? That is a sacrifice. Because the chicken lost its life. Didn't get anything in return and you ate the chicken. That is a sacrifice. Everything else is an investment. Right? What is a sacrifice? Really, seriously think about this. And tandoori chicken is a good example because immediately it will come to your mind. For a sacrifice to be a sacrifice, there are two conditions. Without those two conditions, both the conditions must be fulfilled. Without those two conditions, it's not a sacrifice. What are the two conditions? Number one is, the thing that I am sacrificing, I must own. Right? Say it is Eid al-Adha. And I say, I have sacrificed Anis Bhai's Bakra. Meri kurbani ho gayi. Anis Bhai ka Bakra mein kurban kar diya. Are, tuhari kurbani kaisa hoti? Bakra unka, tuhari kurbani. Hota, nahi hota, nahi? I have sacrificed his sheep for my udhiya. How is it possible? So the first condition of sacrifice is you must own the thing that you sacrifice. Number one. Number two condition is you must give it without any return. Otherwise, if these two conditions are not met, it is not a sacrifice. I cannot sacrifice something that I don't own. I can't sacrifice something of yours. And if I am getting a return for something, my father bought a Fiat 1100 car in 1962 for a price of 11,000 rupees. And he sold it in 1979 or 78 or 79. So 1962 to 1978 or 79, he sold it in 1979 for 33,000 rupees. Now, of course, the rupee devalued and so on and so forth, but still,
33,000 was still more than 62,000, 11,000. So supposing my father said, I have sacrificed my car. You got three times the price of it, of what you paid for it, you ran it. So effectively you ran the car for free for all these years, and then you ended up getting twice the money, three times the money. How is it a sacrifice? So for a sacrifice, two conditions are required. One is you must own it, and secondly you must get no return. Now take this example and apply it to getting close to Allah subhanahu wa ta'ala. Apply it to all those actions that you are doing for the pleasure of Allah subhanahu wa ta'ala. So what are we spending in those actions? We are spending our time. Our time, is that a correct phrase? If it was our time, how could Allah subhanahu wa ta'ala question us about it? What is the first question on the Day of Judgment? What did you do with the life which is time that I gave you? So can you say, Allah, that was my time? How can you ask me? So I spend time in the path of Allah subhanahu wa ta'ala and doing the work of Allah subhanahu wa ta'ala. Is it my time? It's not my time. It's given by Allah subhanahu wa ta'ala. My money, is it yours? Is it yours? Yesterday Asad asked me, how are there starvation deaths? So what did I say? There are starvation deaths. Asad said, if Allah subhanahu wa ta'ala feeds everybody, if Allah is responsible for everybody's risk, then why are people dying of starvation? Legitimate question, right? So if Asad has got his family and he's got four children, and if I am paying him a salary with which he is supposed to feed his family, and if he takes the money and blows it, and his family is starving, and somebody comes and asks me, you are responsible, why is that child starving? What is the answer? The child is starving because the man who was supposed to be feeding the child, he took the child's money and ate it himself. Simple as that. What was given to you in trust to spend on the unfortunate people, to spend on the poor people of society, you are swallowing. Then they die of starvation and you want to blame God for this. How is this fair, tell me? So first condition of sacrifice is you must own it. Second condition is you must not get a return. What does Allah subhanahu wa ta'ala... So as far as owning is concerned, I think I have explained it to enough. Whatever we have, every breath we take comes from Allah subhanahu wa ta'ala. Our intelligence belongs to Allah, our wealth belongs to Allah, and this is not rhetoric, this is not words, this is the actual reality of life. Our time belongs to Allah, our health belongs to Allah subhanahu wa ta'ala. Some people feel that's why I always tell people, never compliment children for beauty or health. Because you give them bad complexes. You are complimenting the child for something which is not the responsibility of the child. He's so beautiful girl, so beautiful boy. MashaAllah, you're so tall. Are? Compliment them for their achievements. It gives complexes to people unnecessarily. The one who's getting all this praise now starts thinking that, I am God's gift to mankind. And then a lot of them end up doing nothing because they are too busy being beautiful. Compliment them on something which is their achievement. Alhamdulillah, if your child is beautiful, this is Allah subhanahu wa ta'ala's blessing on you. Alhamdulillah. And whatever Allah made is beautiful. You have made this thing. Somebody who is tall, oh mashallah, you are so tall.
Oh, mashallah, you are eating up more resources than everybody else. Your carbon footprint is far bigger than the short fellow. You need more food to survive than the short fellow. The short fellow is far better for the world than you. Huh? That is the actual reality. As if the short fellow committed some crime because he is short. Are unhe kya karenge, wo jeeta hai hota hai. Owning and return. What did Allah subhanahu wa ta'ala say about return? Man jaa bil hasanati falahu ashru amthaliha. The one who comes with a good deed, with a hasana, Allah said, I will give him 10 times that. I always say, my Rabb Jalla Jalaluhu, there are certain things which are called ghair mumkinat, which are impossible. When we say impossible for Allah, we are not saying in that in the context of the khudrat of Allah, but we are saying these are not expected from Allah. Telling a lie is not expected from Allah subhanahu wa ta'ala. Going back on a promise is not expected from Allah. Allah cannot and will not go back on a promise. What Allah has, la tukliful miyad, what He has said, He will not change. So similarly, stinginess and bukhl is not possible for Allah subhanahu wa ta'ala. 10 times, Rasulullah sallallahu alayhi wa sallam said, when all the people on the day of judgment have been assigned to their places, the people of Jannah, may Allah make us among them, we have gone to Jannah, people of Jahannam, may Allah protect us from that, they have been sent there, and so on and so forth. And then the Shafa'atul Kubra, the people who will be brought out of the Jahannam and into Jannah, when all of this is over, there will be one final person who will be brought out of Jahannam. Rasulullah sallallahu alaihi wasallam said, he will be brought out of Jahannam. When he comes out of Jahannam, he will be like a small seed burnt to a cinder. And with the hukum of Allah subhanahu wa ta'ala, he will become alive again. So you've got this man who is sitting there on the ground before the arsh of Allah subhanahu wa ta'ala. So when he is sitting there, Rasulullah sallallahu alaihi wasallam said, he will feel a cool breeze. So he will say, Allah, this breeze, where is this breeze from? Allah subhanahu wa ta'ala says, it's from Jannah. So the man says, Allah, can I have your permission? Can I just see the Jannah? Not inside, just look at it. And I will never ask you for anything again. Only this one favor. So Allah subhanahu wa ta'ala says, go, see. So now he goes, he's standing outside the gate of Jannah, he's looking inside, Allah subhanAllah, what a fantastic scene before my eyes. Hills and valleys and rivers and trees and birds and all kinds of things. So he says, Ya Rabbul Alameen, if you allow me just inside the gate, can I go a little bit inside the gate? If you let me do that, I won't ask you for anything again. Allah subhanahu wa ta'ala says, you just said that now. He says, Ya Allah, please, just inside the gate. If you let me just go one step inside the gate, I will never ask for anything again. So Allah subhanahu wa ta'ala says, go. So he just sees one inside the gate. Then Allah subhanahu wa ta'ala says to him, tell me, what if I give you this Jannah? You want to go and look at the Jannah, you want to go one step inside the gate. What if I give you this Jannah? Take this Jannah, it's yours. Nabi sallallahu alaihi wasallam said, the man will turn around and he says, Ya Rabbul Alameen, you are Rabbul Arshil Kareem, you are laughing at me, you are making fun of me, I am a poor man, I am nothing. You are making fun of me, you are laughing at me. Rasulullah sallallahu alaihi wasallam, Allah subhanahu wa ta'ala will say, I am not laughing at you, that I am telling you, really. Then he says, the man will say, but Ya Allah, everybody has gone into Jannah already. Is there space for me? Allah subhanahu wa ta'ala says to him, what if I tell you that this Jannah which I am giving you, who is this guy? He's the last chap out of Jannah. This is not somebody who did a lot of good stuff. He probably did no good stuff. He's one little thing somewhere he, you know, managed to escape. So Allah subhanahu wa ta'ala says to him, what if I tell you that this Jannah
is 10 times in size and everything in it, all the good stuff in it, 10 times of the earth that you came from. What if I tell you that? The man will say, Ya Rab, you are making fun of me. Allah said, no, I'm not making fun of you. Reality. 10 times what this earth contained from where you came. What if I tell you this is your Jannah? You say, Allah, what do I say? Alhamdulillah Rabbil Alameen. Allah subhanahu wa ta'ala will say, go. Take it, that is yours. Nabi sallallahu alayhi wa sallam said, the man will enter the Jannah. And the khuddam, all his, the servants who have been assigned to him, they will come running and they will say, where were you? You took so long to come. And the man will say, I almost didn't come. What are you talking about? So they say, come, we'll show you the Jannah. And as they are walking in, suddenly they see this enormous noor. They said they see this light. And the man will fall in sujood. And the servant will say, what are you making such that to get up? He said, no, isn't that the noor of Allah? He said, that is the light from your palace. It is not the noor of Allah. That is your house. Man jaa bil hasanati falahu ashru amthaliha. 10 times. I always tell people, poor Alexander, everybody for no fault of his calls him the great. You call him the great because he was, instead of sitting peacefully in Macedonia and making zikr of Allah subhanahu wa ta'ala, he decided to rape and plunder his way all the way to Sindh in India, and then he popped it at the age of 32. People say Alexander the Great. And they say he had this enormous empire, the greatest empire in the world, and that was roughly about 1 million square miles. Which of course obviously, almost immediately after his death, it all disintegrated. So did it belong to him in the first place? That's a quite different question. But his empire, which is called the Great, was one-third the size of the Roman Empire. After that, which Julius Caesar built and Augustus Caesar built. And it was one-fifth the size of the Banu Umayya Empire of the all of Middle East, Iraq and so on and so on. So the empire of the Muslim Empire of Banu Umayya was five times the size of the empire of Genghis, Alexander. And the empire of Genghis Khan in the 12th century, which gave up, was the largest empire on the face of the planet under one man. And that was 2.5 times the size of the empire of Banu Umayya. 13 million square miles. So the Genghis Khan had an empire which was 12 or 13 times the size of the empire of Alexander. Why am I saying all this? Because even to Genghis Khan, Allah did not give the whole world. Even to the British, Allah did not give the whole world. Even to the Soviet Empire, Allah did not give the whole world. Even to the Americans today, Allah has not given the whole world. Allah will God give the whole world. This whole world, which is less than a grain of sand on the beach, and I'm not spouting poetry, I'm telling you actual astronomical fact. The size of this earth compared to the known universe, we don't even know the entire extent of the universe, whatever we can see. And what we can see, send them that video of that chap in front of, the cathedral he's talking about. Now, what we can see, just to give you an idea, see the video. If you hold up your finger like that, there's a spot, and if you look at it like this, and you hold a pin there, and that pin head covers a certain part, right? That certain part has thousands of galaxies like our galaxy, like the Milky Way. So the known universe has billions of galaxies. In galaxies there are stars. Some of those stars have planets circling around them. They are called solar systems, because our system is called, our star is the sun, and it goes around solar system.
In that solar system, the Earth is one of the planets and it is not the biggest one. So compared to the known universe, the number of planets and so on and so forth, this is less than, smaller than a grain of sand on a beach. That grain of sand also nobody owns completely. But Allah subhanahu wa ta'ala is saying on the day of judgment will give you 10 grains of sand. From Allah's perspective, what is this big deal of Jannah is 10 times. So what? 10 grains of sand. Take 10 grains of sand. So if you are getting a return of 1:10, and the return you are getting on something you did not even own in the first place, how is it a sacrifice? This difference of sacrifice and investment is what the Sahaba understood, Ridwanullahi alayhim ajma'in. This is what they understood. And because they understood this, they were able to do what they were able to do. Now, why am I making such a big deal about these two terms? For a very simple reason. A sacrifice will always end. Supposing you say, I am sacrificing my life and my time and my wealth in the path of Allah subhanahu wa ta'ala. We are not going to argue with you that you did not own it in the first place. Leave that aside. That's okay. You are sacrificing. How much will you sacrifice? You will say, I will give everything. What is everything? What is everything? Let us assume that everything means that you are completely naked. You have everything you had is given. You don't even have the clothes on your body. You are standing completely naked and 5 minutes later you are going to drop dead, which means that even your time is over. Sacrifice ended, no? Ended? Sacrifice is over? Because all your wealth is gone? Your life also is gone. Sacrifice is over? Sacrifice ends. No matter what you are sacrificing, no matter who you are sacrificing, a sacrifice is a finite thing, it ends. Investment? Never ends. Because an investment gives you a return. How long? Forever. As long as the thing which is supposed to give a return, if I have invested in GE shares, if I have invested in IBM shares, if I have invested in Microsoft shares, how long will my Microsoft investment continue to give me yield? As long as there is Microsoft. Simple as that. Either I must sell my shares and get out, then my investment from Microsoft will end. But if I am not selling my Microsoft shares, then those shares will continue to yield a return as long as there is Microsoft. You are investing in the pleasure of Allah subhanahu wa ta'ala. How long will you get a return? As long as there is Allah. Never ending. This is what the Sahaba Rizwanullahi alayhi majmain understood. Not intellectual argument, understood inside. So what happens? Khadijatul Kubra radiallahu anha marries Rasulullah sallallahu alayhi wa sallam. She is the wealthiest woman in Medina. And remember, whenever we talk about these wealth in Medina and the business people in Medina and so on and so forth, when we talk about the people, the business people in Makkah and so on, we tend to think of, you know, okay, those days, 7th century, small businesses and so on. Please understand, those people in those days had what today we know to be global businesses. They used to trade across borders of countries. They had letters of credit. They had forward sales. They had investments. They had financial instruments. They loaned money. They borrowed money. They built huge business empires. The only thing they did not have is our modern corporate structure. But in terms of trade and business, they did business worth, in today's money, worth billions of dollars. So we're not talking about some small, tea shop owner. We are talking about big time business people. They had hundreds of employees, thousands of employees. In those days, the transportation was camels across the desert, because they would go north into Syria and they would go south into Yemen. Allah subhanahu wa ta'ala mentioned that in Suratul,
Surat al-Quraysh, there are thousands of camels. There were people whose caravans were extended for miles. Big business people. Now, in that environment, business environment, Khadijah al-Kubra radiallahu anha, she was a big business woman. She married Rasulullah sallallahu alaihi wasallam. And then what happened? What happened to her wealth? Everything was spent. Every single thing was spent. To the extent that during the boycott that they faced, the Banu Hashim faced from the Quraysh, in that boycott, in that period, Sayyidah Khadijah al-Kubra radhiyallahu anha, she passed away. And that year is called the Amul Huzn, the year of sadness, because both the biggest supporters of Nabi sallallahu alayhi wa sallam, Abu Talib and Khadijah al-Kubra radhiyallahu anha, both of them passed away in the same year. So it's called the Amul Huzn, the year of sadness. When she passed away, she did not have a cent to her name. Because she was buying provisions for all of the people who were stuck in that valley. Everything she spent. Why did she spend? Because she understood this issue of investment. Because she understood the issue of investment. What was the return? Return with Allah subhanahu wa ta'ala, of course Allah subhanahu wa ta'ala knows, in Jannah and the Darajat and so on and so on. But in this dunya, what was the return? Jibreel alayhi salam comes to Nabi sallallahu alayhi wa sallam one day and said, Ya Rasulullah, your wife is going to come just now with something for you to eat. Please tell her that I send salam on her. And please tell her that her Rabb Jalla Jalaluhu sent me to say that he is sending salam on your wife Khadija radiallahu anha. She came, Rasulullah sallallahu alayhi wa sallam said, Jibreel is here, he is saying alayhi salam, he is saying salam to you, and he has come from Allah subhanahu wa ta'ala, your Rabb has sent salam to you. Khadija al-Kubra radiallahu anha, she started being, Ya Rasulullah, Allah sent salam to me. Jibreel alayhi salam is saying salam to me. He said, yes. What is the position of somebody on whom Allah subhanahu wa ta'ala jalla jalaluhu sent salam? Investment. Not sacrifice. 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Allah said spend in the path of Allah. Invest in the path of Allah. Because you are getting a return. What is that return? The ma'iyat of Allah. The ma'iyat of Allah. The qurb of Allah subhanahu wa ta'ala. Being close to Allah subhanahu wa ta'ala. My brothers and sisters, please understand this. Getting a boon or getting a bounty from the king is different from being close to the king. What is the difference? Is there a difference? What is the difference? The bounty is the extent of the bounty. Limited to that. Right? The king gave me 10,000 hectares of land. Very nice. How much land do you have? 10,000 hectares. The king gave me authority over 50 villages. How much authority do you have? Over 50 villages. It's nice, but that much. But I am the closest confidant of the king. I am the friend of the king. I am with the king 24/7. The king consults me. The king asks me, what do you want? And the king gives me. Now what is the extent of what I have? As much as the king has. No? The ma'iyat of Allah subhanahu wa ta'ala, ta'ala Allahul amsal, we are not comparing Allah to some king of this world. The ma'iyat and qurb of Allah subhanahu wa ta'ala means unlimited access. Whatever you want, you raise your hand, you will get it before your hands come down. You ask, ud'uni, astajib lakum. Ask me, I will give you. Alas. So if you asked one of the Sahaba, you know, what is your retirement plan?
Do you have a retirement plan? All of this we asked today, no? I mean, you are fine. What about your retirement plan? Do you have health insurance? When you grow old, you know, you are going to need health insurance. Really? I am close to the one who has the cure for every disease. I need health insurance. You need financial stability. Really? Point is, are you close to Allah subhanahu wa ta'ala? Am I close to Allah subhanahu wa ta'ala? This nobody can claim. I cannot claim, you cannot claim. If somebody is claiming, they are talking out of their hat. And if somebody is claiming it for someone else, they are talking out of two hats. His hat and the other fellow's hat. Only Allah knows who's close to him. But Allah subhanahu wa ta'ala said, Ala inna awliya Allahi la khawfun alayhim wa la hum yahzanun. Allah said, verily the awliya of Allah are those for whom there is no fear and there is no sadness. Fear relates to the future, sadness relates to the past. Now who are these awliya? Did Allah subhanahu wa ta'ala name so and so, so and so, so and so? No. It's the Quran. Allah did not name anybody. What did Allah say? Alladhina amanu wa kanu yattaqun. Who are the awliya of Allah? They are those who have iman and who have taqwa. Who have iman and who have taqwa. So insha'Allah al-musta'an, by the dalil of the Quran, we can say that anyone with iman and taqwa is a wali of Allah. I did not say that, Allah said it. Darajat about the awliya, who is a bigger wali than who? Let Allah subhanahu wa ta'ala worry about that. That's not your problem, that's not my problem. You have no right to give a title to somebody and take away the title from somebody else. That's not your khudrat. Allah knows who is higher and who is lower, and Allah subhanahu wa ta'ala, even if with the anbiya, Allah subhanahu wa ta'ala said, Allah subhanahu wa ta'ala has given some fawz over others. Tilka rusulu faddalna ba'dahum ala ba'd. So that's the prerogative of Allah subhanahu wa ta'ala. But as far as being the wali of Allah is concerned, what are the two conditions which are required? Must have iman, must have taqwa. So inshallah al-musta'an, we ask Allah subhanahu wa ta'ala to make all of you among his awliya inshallah. But what is the condition? Must make some effort. Must invest. Must invest. And that is what Allah is saying in this. لَن تَنَالُوا الْبِرَّ حَتَّى تُنْفِقُوا مِمَّا تُحِبُّونَ. So I want to close by saying, today is the third day of the LEC, tomorrow is the last day. We have been talking about these things. My request is, do think about this seriously and say, what is it that I am willing to invest in the path of Allah subhanahu wa ta'ala jalla jalaluhu, starting when? Now. Now. What is it that is dearest to me? This is the homework for you. What is it that is dearest to me, which I will give in the path of Allah subhanahu wa ta'ala, I will spend for the sake of Allah subhanahu wa ta'ala, that which is dearest to me, which is closest to me. Right? We ask Allah subhanahu wa ta'ala jalla jalaluhu to make that easy for you. And the way that it will become easy for you is if you think of what am I getting for this investment. Why do people go and work in the Middle Eastern countries? They live there, they live in a small flat, they are working very hard and so on and so forth. Why? Because they are looking forward to the return of that when they come back to the home country.
I will save my money here because in this country, in any case, I cannot buy property. I cannot get citizenship and so on. So instead of spending money in this country, I will earn the money. I will spend a little bit here, enough to survive, and rest of it I send back home to India, to Pakistan, to Bangladesh, to the Philippines or wherever I come from, and there I will build my mansion and my house and whatnot. Because that I will go and enjoy. Now I don't mind living in hard circumstances because I am looking forward to that return. Although if you seriously think about it, if somebody is working in the Middle East and spend his whole career, he would be working there for maybe 35 to 40 years and say he started working at the age of, let us be generous, at the age of 20. 20 he can't be because he wouldn't be out of college. Say 25. So 25 plus another 45 years, so he's 65 years old. When he's 65 years old, he comes back, he's not going to live for another 65 years. So he effectively spent most of his life suffering in expectation of spending some small part of his life in luxury. What must we do when we understand the relationship between our life here and our life in the Akhirah, where we know for certain that life is limitless. It's not just more than this life, it is limitless. So how much must I invest in that life? Al-Walid came to Makkah for Umrah and he said, is there anyone among the Tabi'in here? So they took him to one of the Tabi'in. So he went to this Wali of Allah, inshallah. And he asked him, he said, why do I fear death? Why do I fear death? So the man said to him, you have built your palace here. And there is only ruins, there is only ruination. There is banjar zameen, there is nothing there. That's why you fear to go there. Instead of that, if you had built a palace there, you would look forward to going there. The same thing applies to us. So ask Allah subhanahu wa ta'ala to enable us to see this and see it quickly, which means today and now, and invest in our future which has no ending. It's a future which is, inshallah, we ask Allah to make it the most beautiful future. And we ask Allah subhanahu wa ta'ala to forgive our shortcomings and our sins, and to cover us with His mercy and grace. وَصَلَّى اللَّهُ عَلَىٰ نَبِيِّ الْكَرِيمِ وَعَلَىٰ آلِهِ وَصَحْبِهِ أَجْمَعِينَ بِرَحْمَتِكَ يَا أَرْحَمَ الرَّاحِمِينَ

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0: The recital of Juzadeh was brought to you by an anonymous sponsor for the Isale Thawab of Sayyida Ismail Gutta, Nabi Sallallahu Alaihi Wasallam, and all Marhumin.
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1: من الرحيم الحمد لله رب العالمين السلام عليكم. 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We don't just report the news, we advise you on what you can do about it. Today we have the pleasure of being in conversation with a very dear friend, an internationally respected scholar, Dr. Tariq Ramadan. It's been a while. So without any further ado, I want to welcome my brother to the platform.
2: Assalamu alaikum wa rahmatullahi wa barakatuh.
1: Wa alaikum salam wa rahmatullahi wa barakatuh. It's good to see you, my brother.
2: Very nice to see you again. Thank you so much for inviting me again.
1: Alhamdulillah.
2: It's been a long time, yes.
1: It has been a while. How are you and how's your family, Aki?
2: Alhamdulillah, alhamdulillah. Things are going better. You know, it's ups and downs as to my health because I have an MS, so it's unpredictable.
1: Yes.
2: But just asking the sisters and the brothers to pray for my mother. She's quite old, and we hope, inshallah, that everything will be fine with her. So prayers, inshallah.
1: Amen.
2: Allah barakikum.
1: Brother Tariq, do you remember when you and I first met? When and where? Do you remember when that was? I was just thinking about that in the lead up to this conversation.
2: Wasn't it maybe? It was, I think, at a convention, maybe in Chicago, where we were talking about our sister Asya, and I think that this is why we met, and you just asked me to say something about it, and I said something like this.
1: Actually, Brother Tariq, the convention was the second time.
2: Okay.
1: The first time we met was in Boston.
2: In Boston, okay.
1: It was in Boston at the Islamic Society of Boston Community Center, ISBCC. You were there as a you were an invited speaker for a very special program. I happened to be in Boston at the same time for our sister, Dr. Afia Siddiqui. In fact, that's where Afia spent most of her American years before this nightmare began. She attended and graduated with honors from MIT and Brandeis. Okay. So I was in Boston. You were in Boston at the same time. I just knew about you by reputation, and I remember we crossed each other in the hallway of the center. You and there was an entourage of brothers around you, a couple of the leaders of the board of the center. This is one of the largest centers in this part of the United States, and it sits symbolically on Malcolm X Boulevard in Roxbury, Massachusetts. What is so interesting about this center, you know, aside from its size and the significance of that center as one of the leading centers in the New England area, is the fact that there, for a number of years, the Islamophobes, and you have a strong network of Zionists, both Christian and Jewish Zionists in Boston. And they did their very best to try to prevent that center from being built, from it being completed. And there were, you know, a number of years of litigation, and it was an ongoing struggle that led up to the final construction of that very large and beautiful center in Roxbury. So anyway, it has a lot of history that's rooted in struggle. And that's where you and I met. Again, we just happened to be in Boston at the same time.
2: I remember my reputation.
1: And I approached you to the consternation of some of the brothers that were around you. By this time, they had come to know me. They knew that I was an agitated force in support and defense of our sister. And a couple of them tried to block me from being able to access you, but I was able to access you. I put a copy of our newly released book on Afia Siddiqui in your hands. And I asked you then if you would, you know, take a look at the book and if you were so moved, if you would say something. And alhamdulillah, you did. You did. When you spoke later at that center, you did reference Afia Siddiqui in your remarks. And then the second time we met, not too long after that, at the large convention, I approached you again, and I made the same request of you, and alhamdulillah, you honored it again by speaking about our sister. And that, I gotta say, brother, that endeared you to me. I had a tremendous amount of respect. You didn't know me from, you know, man in the woods. You just knew that you came to know that I was a brother, a human rights advocate that was advocating for this sister of ours. You know,
2: alhamdulillah, and I respect you for doing the job you are doing and supporting her and many others. And I think that the community around, not only the United States of America, but around the world should know about what you are doing and should know about the sister, Dr. Afia, of course, and so many others who are still in jail. Yes, and, you know, Dr. Jamil that I met in Sudan, that I met in the States before he was in prison, and this is so unjust. And I think that we have to speak out and never stop talking about what is happening. So we can speak about Gaza, and we have to speak about Gaza. We can speak about Palestine, and we have to speak about Palestine. We have to speak about Pakistan and Kashmir and brothers and sisters in China, in everywhere. But we should not stop talking about our brothers in the United States or in European jails that are unjustly treated because of the Islamophobic atmosphere around. So I think that this is important, that we have brothers like you doing the job that and the work that you are doing and trying to liaise and have networks of people understanding what is happening, because sometimes it's easier to speak about what is happening around the world and not to speak about what is happening in our own countries. And
1: That's right. This is
2: a shame. I think really it's, you know, I went through an ordeal and very difficult times, and I just realized that brothers and sisters are very quick to forget, very quick just to condemn, and not even to understand who is behind, who is playing. So inshallah, as for my case, just to say something about it and just to make it clear, things are coming very soon. I'm hoping to have now, I'm quite certain that we have now the evidence that that are going to prove that this were two traps, and it was a trap altogether. It was set up, and now we not only, as I said it from the very beginning, be careful the people around and what is said by the media is wrong and they are lying. Now we have the proof, and due to scientific evidence, and I'm just waiting for this to come, and very soon we'll have good news as to my case. But these good news as to my case is just shedding some light about the community. So is this what we need for you to support your brother and not to forget who is trying to target him? Because we knew that I was targeted for speaking about, you know, the injustice in the West and also injustice in Palestine. I knew that I was targeted. But this community is disappointing, really. But not only the community sometimes has, you know, the great majority of the, our community is understanding and some are speaking out. The problem is our with our leaders and our imam sometimes so scared and so quick to be silent and to accept to be silenced by powers. And I think that this is also part of our challenge in the coming years. Just wake up, brothers and sisters. Just don't stop and show some courage, because this is what we need now. Stop condemning and start speaking up and speaking out and being heard in the world.
1: Absolutely, absolutely. So that is so very important. And, you know, inshallah ta'ala, I'm going to, after the break, after the first commercial break, I'm going to come back and really spend some time talking about your case and the challenges that you've been facing. But before we do that, and we're going to do that after the break, because I want to really spend some time on that, inshallah ta'ala. But before we do, you mentioned Imam Jamil, and I don't know if you're aware of this, Brother Tariq, but Imam Jamil, Abdullah Al-Amin, you know, the former H. Rab Brown, one of the most prominent and significant figures to come out of one of the most consequential decades in modern American history, the 1960s. You know, Imam Jamil now has been locked down for 25 years, in the opinion of many of us, unjustly, and he now has fourth stage cancer. And, the doctors have given him a prognosis of just months to live. And so there is some added concern and emphasis on doing as much as we possibly can to try to get him freed and back home with his family, where he can spend, you know, the remaining time that he has, with his family, with his community, you know, given this very dire medical prognosis that he has. And again, you know, this is a brother who symbolizes his legacy, lifelong legacy, is one of symbolizing struggle for the benefit of his community and for the benefit of the better of the two Americas. And, he is where he is. And if nothing else, he should be able to receive compassionate release, if there is, you know, some sense of compassion in those who have the ability to exercise that benefit, if we want to call it a benefit. But your thoughts. So how well did you know Imam Jamil Abdullah Al-Amin?
2: Look, I knew him first by reputation the first time I came to the States, and because my connection to the American Muslims were mainly with the Afro-American Muslims and the Black Muslims, and because of the connection between my father, rahimahullah, and Malcolm X, Malik Shabazz, rahimahullah, they were connected since the 60s. So when my father went the first time in the States, he was first, welcomed by, the migrants coming from the Middle East, and he decided, no, I don't want to stay there in a hotel. I'm going to go to Boston, and then to go to Brooklyn's and stay with the African Muslims. And this is where the connection, and this was after he was connected to Malcolm X during the 60s. Malcolm X came to Geneva to meet with him. So I had this connection from the very beginning, and Imam Jamil was one of the leaders that I was listening to. And then I met him the first time. To tell you the truth, I was in Sudan and I was listening to Shuyukh, and they were just, coming with a very powerful speeches at that time, and I was sitting in the room. It was in the beginning of the 90s, and he came and started speaking. And he was not only a political activist, and he was not only understanding the reality of the American politics. He was very spiritual, and he made me cry because of what he said, because this was very spiritual, very deep in spirituality. And say, okay, you know what? When I left the conference, I said this was the best speech This was by you know, because it was coming from the heart and it was very powerful. And then when I came back to the state after this, I met him once and I understood that he knew, by the way, that he was targeted and they were behind him for many reasons because of his past. And then they were playing with the past in order just to prevent him from doing what he was doing now, which was the good work and the educative project that he had for the conference. I said this was the best speech. This was by you know, because it was coming from the heart and it was very powerful. And then when I came back to the state after this, I met him once and I understood that he knew, by the way, that he was targeted and they were behind him for many reasons because of his past. And then they were playing with the past in order just to prevent him from doing what he was doing now, which was the good work and the educative project that he had for the African-American Muslims around the country.

0: credibility of what was said against him. And we know that these are lies, and he was targeted because he was very effective and efficient on the ground with the Muslim community. So to tell you the truth, not only I knew about him before meeting him, but when I met with him, I was impressed by the personality and the deep spiritual involvement he had with his religion. And I think that this is important because this is something which is needed. I think this is what we need now. I think, you know, we can spend time talking about courage and political courage. At the end of the day, if there is not the spiritual, you know, commitment and understanding and deep relationship to Allah, فَمَنْ يَتَبَكَّلْ عَلَى اللَّهِ فَهُوَ حَزْبُهُ, the one who lies on God, so it's, God is enough for him. This is what we have to understand. And if we spend 25 years in jail, and now, just now, knowing that, you know, I heard, of course, about the cancer, that even they are keeping him in jail, this is inhuman. This is, there is, we are not talking about human rights, we are not talking about state of law, we are talking about dehumanizing the Muslim and the Muslim leaders, and among them, of course, and first and foremost, the African-American Muslim leaders.
1: Thank you for that, brother. Brother Sadiq, let's go to our first commercial break, and inshallah ta'ala, we'll come back on the other side with a delve into the case of our brother. We'll be able to, you know, shed some more light, some very positive light on developments that have taken place in your struggle over the past couple of years. Let's go to the first commercial break.
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1: Welcome back. We are in conversation today with our dear brother, Dr. Tariq Ramadan. Brother Tariq also happens to be the grandson of Imam Hassan al-Banna, you know, one of the most respected leaders coming out of Egypt and the Ikhwan, the Ikhwan al-Muslimun. He's the grandson. And Dr. Tariq, I know that one of the cases that was brought against you, and I just instinctively knew that when those cases were brought, it was all about politics. It was all about wanting to shut you down, wanting to just quiet you permanently on the international scene. Where are things now? Exactly where are they with your this struggle that's been going on for a number of years?
0: Yes, first, what should be said is this were, you know, they were presented at the beginning as international cases, you know, connections with the States and with France and Switzerland. At the end, we know that this is a French, this is French politics. And we know, and the people should know, that what is happening now in France towards Muslims, yes, it's not about, you know, Islamist and political Islam. This is rubbish. It's about Islam and Muslims. It's about the Muslim presence in Europe. It's exactly what was said in the United States coming from the Zionists at that time. This was 20 years ago, that now we have to talk about Europe as Arabia, because the Arabs and the Muslims are so numerous that they are going to take over, and they will be very influential when it comes to elections. So I was one of the leading figures for years saying, you know what, we are citizens, we are going to play our role as citizens, and we are Europeans. So at that time, I was mainly, you know, in France, in other European countries, in the UK and elsewhere, and then, of course, in the United States of America, in the West as a whole, of course. Mm-hmm. So it started in France, and they tried to make connection with Switzerland, and the plaintiff in Switzerland is one which was connected, who was connected to the French. And we know that there was, people who are, working for Israel from within France, and they are called the Hasbara, is, you know, the people who are the vocal presence in France, like Caroline Forest and Jean-Claude Elfassi, one journalist, and the other one is, there are two journalists, and one is, the, so

0: they were involved in the case. So where we are now is that they try to say it's also in Switzerland, it's not only in France. So now what is happening is that we are waiting for a decision coming from the federal court in the coming days. And this is very important. But plus what we have, and we are waiting for this to be confirmed, is to be able to prove now scientifically that the Swiss plaintiff was connected with the French, but more importantly that it was a trap, because she wrote 10 days before she tried to meet with me. And by the way, we have also to say to the Muslims, who are very quick to say, you know, oh, he might not be legally guilty, but morally he is. So you should know that in Switzerland nothing happened, and then nothing happened. I said it from the very beginning. I had no relationship with this woman, and she tried to be connected and to connect. So now what we have as evidence, and we are waiting for this too, is that 10 days before the meeting, she was saying the strategy is working. He is going to fall on very soon. So this is written, and then what we are waiting is for this to be confirmed now. So this is one very important thing, because it means that what they were refusing to see, that there was a trap from the beginning, is now something that we will be able to prove. So we are waiting for two things in Switzerland, and this is going to be, inshallah, dismissed. If this is dismissed, this means that the connection that we have between Switzerland and France, it's exactly the same. And we came with four new evidence that the plaintiffs were lying, and we came with evidence now. The French are not reacting. I think that they are waiting to see what is going to happen in France. But more importantly, with new scientific methods, we'll be able now to prove that it was exactly the same in France. It was a trap. So they were not expecting this. We were not expecting this. And this is very important for us, because it means that these cases are going to be very difficult for them to go further, and for us it's going to be, you know, يَرْزُقْهُمْ مِنْ حَيْثُ لَا يَحْتَسِبْ وَمَنْ يَتَّقِ اللَّهِ يَجْعَلْ لَهُ مَخْرَجًا وَرَيَزُقْهُمْ مِنْ حَيْثُ لَا يَحْتَسِبْ. Who is relying on God, God is going to give him a way, and he will bring him a solution from where he was not expecting it. And this is exactly what is happening. I was not expecting this. But now we, for the last, 6 months, new things are coming, and we are very hopeful that the truth is coming. Now, as you know, it's all about politics. We are not, anything could happen still, but natawakkalu ala Allah, and things are important. So we are waiting for the Swiss. At the same time, there is the trial should be in March 2026. But before this, we are hoping to be able to say, okay, if you want to go to the trial, let's first respond and deal with the new evidence showing that they were lying, they were connected to enemies, and now not only what I said is confirmed, but what we have scientific evidence of this. So let us hope and rely again on Allah. So this is important for me to come in. And you know, Hajj Mori, you are one of the few who just gave me the floor to explain. And, you know, that's also something that I wanted to say here, that you were inviting me from day one. So when I was in jail, you received one of our sisters, Shelina. She came and you gave her the floor to be able to explain, because you knew that it was politics. And I would say that the great majority of the Muslim leaders and the Muslim community, they are aware that they are not naive. They know that this is all about politics. The problem is that I had some people ready to say, okay, look, we have to support the brother. He might have done morally mistakes. And once again, be careful, because all what you know about what I did as wrong is not exactly what was said in the media. So we have to be quite clear about the fact here that it's out of the four women, one I didn't meet, the second I refused to meet with her, the third nothing happened, and the fourth, this was the mistake, I met her once. So please, you have to be quite careful about not to be too quick in the moral condemnation here. This is one. And the second is just to ask the brothers and the sisters, okay, how come in the name, are you losing your moral compass? So if you rely on Islam, you should not rely on what the media are saying, and you have to rely on facts, and you have to rely on your brother. So yesterday I was talking, you were listening, and it might be that Allah gave me the opportunity today to be better than yesterday, and now you accept this cancel culture that I have to disappear. You don't even are in touch with me, because some sisters who are calling themselves feminist Muslims. Okay, I was supporting the right of Muslim women within the community, and I've been doing this for 40 years almost. Just to have the same sisters I was supporting yesterday to come say, "Oh, we are on the side of the victims, and we have to support our sisters." Okay, come. If you are on the side of the victims, you have to be on my side, because I'm the victim here. I'm not the one who is guilty. I'm the victim. So it's not because you are supporting, you know, one of the Muslim women, a leader among the Muslims, is sending me a message after all this saying, you know, a woman who is saying that she was the victim of rape never lies. I said, what's that? What are you talking about? You don't see history. You don't know what things. So you are supporting Islamic or feminism among the Muslim women, and you say things that are so absurd and so it's nonsense. They are lying. So what I was expecting from the Muslim leaders, some Muslim organizations, is, you know, you have been inviting me for so many years, and when I'm facing this, you accept the cancel culture, you accept what the media are saying, and you are scared of governments and what they are saying. I think it's a pity. It's not what I was expecting from some of the brothers and sisters that I have been working with for 20, 25 years. So, but that's the point. It's just I have been learning here what it means to rely on God only, and that at the end, la ilaha illallah, that there is only one God, and He is the one who is going to save me, not even the community.
1: Breaking stereotypes, moving boundaries, joining hands. Salam Media. Humanity sets the agenda.
2: I fully understand your disappointment and your frustration, brother. I understand. And I too share that disappointment. It's one thing to say who we are as conscious and committed Muslims, but it's altogether another to be who we say we are during times of challenge. And that's when we're going through a major challenge. That is when you really get to see the character of folk who, you're able to see the character for what it truly is, both on an individual and on a collective or communal level. We have a lot of growing to do. Let me also say this. I can't help but wonder to what degree the Zionists and Zionism has factored into the challenges that you've been faced with. Certainly here in the United States, I've been able to see over the years that I've been engaged in this human rights work how deeply embedded and how much influence Zionism has on the challenges we face. I remember in Boston, and Boston being a very significant and symbolic city for me because, you know, I mean, this is New England. this is not the Deep South. This is New England. And it's also, you know, the area that is supposed to be that's supposed to symbolize the liberal democratic values of, you know, what this quote unquote democracy has to offer. But I've been able to see over the years up close and personal how deeply embedded racial and religious bigotry is in that part of the country. I saw it when Desmond Tutu was here. The you know, late former South African Archbishop who came to the United States on a number of occasions and spoke at a national conference in Boston at one of the oldest religious institutions in America, going all the way back to colonial days, the Old South Church. And I remember being present in Boston when Desmond Tutu spoke for the first time that I was present. And I saw the demonstration that was led, a large demonstration that was led by the Christian and Jewish Zionists in Boston, basically attacking him. He was the keynote speaker of the conference on two occasions that I knew of, and I was there for one of them, and I had the opportunity to sit with him and to dialogue with him the way that I'm dialoguing with you now, and getting a chance to really know him on a personal level, and but seeing how he responded, you know, to the challenges that were led by the Zionists in Boston that he was faced with. And now, you know, I just can't help but wonder how deeply ingrained in that, in the spearhead of what you've been facing in Europe, especially in France and in Switzerland, is that Zionist element. How deeply ingrained is it?
0: Yes, that's an important question, and it's good that you are talking about Desmond Tutu, because I met him once in Geneva, and he told me he knew about this was much before what happened, and of course, and he told me, Tariq, be careful, be very careful, and take good care of yourself, as if it was he was, you know, sending me a message, you know, anything could happen, and he knew that because he knew how it works with politics. You know, let me be clear. For the last 40 years, I have been repeating the campaign, the Islamophobic campaign and Islamophobia, the way it is in Europe. And I was, when I was first coming in the state, was saying, you know, you still don't have what we are facing, what we have in Europe, but be careful because it can come to you. And it came. And I was not expecting this so quickly, but it came very quickly. It's exactly the same. And what I was saying, 30, and I wrote articles about this. I said everything which has to do with Islamophobia is coming from the Zionists. It's coming from they are scared that at one point the Muslims, and especially the Western Muslims, as soon as they are going to be, you know, they will be so-called integrated or settling down in the country. They are going to play a role in the elections at different levels, and this is going to have an impact on the foreign policies of the European and the Western countries, even in the United States of America. And this is why they don't want us. They are talking about us being integrated. They are talking about us being citizens, and we have to expect to respect the legal framework. But even though we are saying this and we are promoting this, we are even more dangerous than the extremists, because we are going to go and to move forward with the state of law and the rules. And even when I first wrote to be a Western Muslims, to be a European Muslim, and then Western Muslims and the future of Islam, my positioning was, we are Westerners and we are going to play our role as citizens. And I understood at that time that this was very dangerous. And this was very dangerous for whom? For two, you know, in a book called What I Believe, at the end of the book, I'm just mentioning the different fronts and the people who are opposing my position, and they have been opposing my positions, my position over the last 40 years. One of them, of course, were coming from, you know, the people who are supporting Israel and Zionists, and saying they are scared because our voice is going to be heard, and we can see the change within the public opinion in Europe. In 67, you know, 70% of the people were supporting Israel. In 73, it started to change, 67, and then afterward, and now it's completely changing. So they know that the public opinion is going to change with our presence. So the best way to do this is to present Islam as a danger, the Muslims as dangerous citizens, as the fifth column. They are here, but they are playing with, you know, other foreign interests. And this is, so it's in my case, if you look at all the lawyers, they're all coming from the same, you know, you have APAC in the States, we have Le CRIF in France, and all the lawyers are all coming from this. They are all, in fact, people who are supporting Israel, and they understand, and they are working almost pro bono, understanding that my case is not the case of, you know, a rapist, is the case of a political activist and a Muslim who is vocal and he's heard. So the same people in our community, the same people who are supporting Palestinians and Gaza, they don't understand even the case here. They say it's the same people. They are doing exactly the same. It's that they are targeting me because I was vocal supporting Palestine. And not only this, by saying Islam is the Western religion, and you are going to you will have to deal with it, and we are going to play an important role in the coming future in the West, in the United States, as well as in Europe. So I knew that I was targeted here. Mm-hmm. But to tell you the truth, not only Israel and the supporters of Israel and the Zionists as a whole, we're understanding that it was dangerous because, you know, we were not so many being able to put in Western terms the inconsistency of the Israeli position, historically speaking. So we're talking from within, and we were Muslims. It's not only, you know, it's not Desmond Tutu, it's not Mandela. These are Muslim leaders and intellectuals and scholars, and say, okay, you know what? Yeah, I'm a Swiss. You can just say that I'm my grandfather was Hassan al-Banna, rahimahullah. That's fine. I respect him. I respect what he did. I did not agree with all what the organization have been doing over the years, but resisting the British presence and colonialism, saying to the British, you have to leave this country. If not, I'm going to go to resist with all the Egyptian population to your presence. You have nothing to do here. And plus, Palestine is our fight against the Irgun and Stern terrorist groups there. From, you know, this started in the 30s and the 40s. So I am supporting this, and I'm not going to apologize for this. And this is, you know, it's an honor for me to come from this legacy and to bear this legacy with respect and understanding. But I knew that my opponents and the people who were trying to target me were the people who were coming from that side. But plus, we should remember, and this is very important, that we have some so-called Muslim majority countries and governments coming from the so-called the Muslim majority countries that are playing the game and using and supporting Israel and using the same methods in order to undermine our work and to destroy our reputation. Among them, we have the Emirates, the UAE, and they put, you know, $8 million just to destroy the reputation of Muslim leaders. And they are working with Israel, and they are doing this and putting some money, but they are not the only people. You have Saudi Arabia working on this, and many organizations are working in order to destroy the reputation of Muslim leaders and to undermine our work in the West. Why? Because from where we are...
2: Hold that thought, Dr. Hold that thought, because it's a very, very important one that I want us to explore in more detail. There's a piece of video that I want you to see, and then this will give you an opportunity to further expound upon the point that you just made, a very important one. We'll do that after this commercial break, Brother Sadiq.
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3: My dear comrades and friends, we are 1 week away from the global march to Gaza. We call on all of you in the international solidarity movement to join us on the 12th of June in Cairo, Egypt, as we prepare to march to Rafah on the 15th of June. We are counting on all of you, those comrades in Sweden, in Switzerland, in France, in the UK, in Ireland, right across the Euro-Palestine movement. We call on you to come in your numbers and join the global march to Gaza. We call on USPCN, the United States Palestinian Community Network, to ensure that you mobilize right across the United States of America and join the global march to Gaza. We are calling on all solidarity movements in South Africa and across the SADC region and the African continent to mobilize right across our continent and ensure that all those that are in solidarity with Palestine join the global march to Gaza. We're looking forward to seeing you all in Cairo on the 12th of June. Thank you, comrades. We are counting on you.
2: Okay, welcome back. That piece of video you just saw, Brother Tariq, that was Chief Menla Mandela. He's a former member of the National Assembly of South Africa, and he also happens to be the grandson of Nelson Mandela. And he's calling for an international mobilization for our Palestinians. As you are well aware, South Africa has been on the front line exerting pressure, you know, through the ICC and the ICJ, you know, for something to be done, something substantive to be done, for international law to be respected. As it pertains to this ongoing genocide that is over a year and a half old now. What's your perspective on the message you just heard on the Gaza genocide and your thoughts that you began to share on the Arab and Muslim world's response or the lack thereof to the genocide in Gaza?
0: So there are two points. First, you know, I recorded a video for exactly the same march on the 12th of June, and this was exactly following the lines of the grandson of Mandela here, and what he's saying, that we have to support this, and this is the civil societies around the world who are should, you know, show solidarity and say that cannot be accepted, that we are silent and silenced by the way things are now moving, and that's unacceptable, and we can't keep quiet. So, of course, we have to support, and this is an important move coming from the civil society around the world. Two things that we were talking about, you know, who now is targeting us in the West, in the United States of America, Western Europe, European countries, or even in Australia. It's, of course, the Zionist understanding that the Muslim presence in the West is going to change foreign policy and, you know, the public opinion at the grassroots level. And it is changing, of course. But at the same time, we have some Arab countries and Muslim majority countries who are playing exactly the same game against the Muslim presence, because they know that if we are going to say the truth about, you know, no freedom and the way the literalists are controlling Saudi Arabia or controlling the Emirates, and the way they are working and supporting the Israeli interests around the world, we have to say it. And being Westerners now, it means that we are going to be free to speak out, and they don't want this. So they want to destroy the reputation of the Muslims there. So it's exactly the same game. And what is happening is that what Gaza is just now revealing is the process through which, you know, these countries are silent and they are not supporting the Palestinians, and they have nice words but no effective policy, no effective take by, you know, for example, boycotting, not selling to Israel, cutting the economic relationship. They are not doing this. They are not. It's just, oh yes, it's for Palestinians, and sometimes even we send money to support and to transform the political equation into humanitarian, you know, empathy, that we are supporting the victims, and that's it. But much more should be done, and it's unbelievable to see that there is no Muslim majority country cutting the economic, political, and diplomatic relationship with Israel. Nothing is done. Nothing is done. It's the, you know, the South Africa and South American countries are even more courageous and clearer and more explicitly saying that this is unacceptable. So this is something that we need to acknowledge and to be quite clear, that we in the West, Muslims living in the United States or in Europe, we can't just make or pretend that we don't know what is happening now. So some of our brothers and sisters are now creating and taking some, are hoping for some support or financial support coming from the Emirates or coming from, I don't know, Qatar and Saudi Arabia. We should be quite clear that if they are going to give you money, it means that you are going to be silenced, because you wouldn't be able to say the truth. So now it's very important to come to what I was saying 40 years ago, financial independence, intellectual independence, religious independence, and political independence. This independence is the condition of our freedom, and freedom is the condition of our liberation. And the liberation that we need, it's not only for us, it's from where we are, to be able to support all the victims in China, in Palestine, in African countries, wherever, or even in Russia. We should not be constrained by any kind of financial, economic, and diplomatic relationship. We have to understand the very meaning of freedom and independence here, which is essential. Mm-hmm. If we want to support the Palestinians, it's important to have the courage of remaining independent financially, intellectually, and religiously speaking, and not rely on, you know, some of the imams who are telling you, you know what, if it comes to being critical towards a government, you should be quiet, because a Muslim should not criticize a Muslim government. No, a Muslim should criticize an unjust Muslim government, period. Absolutely. No way. We are not going to say anything else. And this is where we have to reconcile ourselves in our with our freedom, with our Islamic principles, and not to accept to be marginalized. And then there is a second thing which is important. Because what I have seen, you know, I have been critical. You know, I'm coming from a very clear Islamic understanding with, you know, the Muslim Brotherhood. My grandfather was for independence against the British presence and to liberate the Muslim majority countries from anything which has to do with colonialism at the political level, the intellectual level, the cultural level. That's fine. I'm coming from there. As I said, this I supported and I still support and I will support it until the end of my life, inshallah. I had disagreement with the organization saying you made mistakes and I think that the organization is problematic, but I will never accept the lies against the organization saying that these are terrorists and these were killing. This is not true. And we know it's not true. What I see now is some of our Muslim leaders who were supporting yesterday because they are scared today. They are not even supporting what should be supported. Resistance in Palestine is not only a duty, it's based on the international law. By the international law, resistance to colonization is right. So this is what we have to say. Do we accept all the means and killing civilians? No, we condemn this. But resistance, we don't condemn. And we support the people who are resisting whatever is said by the colonizers. So I think that this is where we have to be courageous to say the truth and to stick to principles. These are international law. This is acknowledged by the international law. This is acknowledged by the concert of the nations around the world, even though now they are all scared to say this. And even if you say it, you are considered anti-Semite. You should say the truth and you should say this and understand as well something that we heard the day before yesterday coming from Israel, that now Netanyahu and the government in place now, they are using drug traffickers. They are using people who are now known as being connected to Daesh to be supported by the Israeli government against Hamas. And then that we have to understand that what we said 20 years ago, that we question this so-called Daesh and Qaeda, who is running with them and why they are doing what they are doing in the name of Islam. People who are going to clubs, who are taking drugs, who are drinking alcohol, and the day after, in the name of Allah, they go to kill people, say, no, that's not going to work. And then we see this in Gaza today in order to undermine the resistance of the Palestinians towards Israel. They are using Daesh, they are using jihadists, and Netanyahu coming on, and this was said by Lieberman, so the former minister, and then we have Netanyahu saying, oh, nothing wrong with this, where you think people can work against Hamas. So it means that what you are doing in Gaza now, it might be that we have to think about what is happening in Syria today. Because this guy who is now, and we have to be very cautious. I said it many times to the brothers and sisters, be very cautious with what is happening in Syria. The guy is not clear. And who is supporting him is not clear. So we know this. We knew this before in Iraq. We knew this before even in the United States of America. We are not clear about who is supporting whom. So I think that Gaza is just revealing the bad and the dirty work that is behind the scene. And if we carry on being so naive, we are going to fall into the trap again. We can't do this. We have to be deeply believers, but we have to be, we show some insight and coming from our faith, our spirituality, and our mind. We have to be smart. We have to learn from history. Absolutely. We have to learn from history.
2: Absolutely. I agree. Thank you for that, dear brother. We are in the final minute. In the final minute, I want to put this question to you. How does the significance of this season we're in right now, the blessed month of Dhu-Hijjah and the Hajj, how does this factor into the challenges confronting Muslims around the world?
0: Look, there is something that we can there are two dimensions in the time we are experiencing now, Al-Hajj and Dhul-Hijjah. It's all the Muslims coming together. And there is this very spiritual power, and it's very powerful. And we have to reconnect, and we have to remember that this is the time where our spiritual connection to Allah is based on our spiritual connection to our brothers and sisters around the world. So there is a sense of the universal message coming and bringing it back to ourselves. But remember that Abu Bakr as-Siddiq, not Abu Bakr as-Siddiq, Umar ibn al-Khattab radiallahu anhu, was using al-Hajj as a time where not only we are gathering and we are coming back from and through the spiritual connection to Allah, saying that there is only one God, Allah, la ilaha illallah, and one community coming together, and wa'tasimu bihablillahi jami'an, come to this, and come to God, and come to the Quran. This is the spiritual dimension. But he was using this time just also to make it clear that we have a political message. And politics here is not about dirty politics, it's about good governance. And good governance is to send a message to Muslims. Come together, think about it, and go back home with, and at the periphery, what we have to understand is that we are relying on God in order to promote good governance. Good governance is simple in our terms, is to promote the good and to resist the bad within our community and outside, wherever we are. Al-amru bil ma'ruf wa nahy 'anil munkar. So this is the true political, ethical message of Islam. Spiritual unity and spreading around the right, the good, the beautiful, resisting the dark, the bad, and injustice. And in the name of this message, to be able to say that we are a community that should be committed wherever we are with what is right. So we are citizens of the world. Understand it, we are should be involved at the local level to promote what is right and what is good. So this is the very spiritual message of Al-Hajj. This is the spiritual message, is go to the center in order to irradiate the periphery with your presence. And to irradiate the spiritual message is not only with words, is by promoting justice, promoting what is right, promoting humanity, promoting solidarity, and to be courageous enough in order not to be silenced by the people who are unjust and the dictators.
2: Alhamdulillah, I could not think of a better way to end this conversation on, brother. I deeply appreciate you, Dr. Tariq Ramadan. I love you, my brother. May Allah subhanahu wa
0: ta'ala. Thank you so much for you know, I want to do to say it and to repeat this. You have been one of the few and the rare brothers who came to me and gave me the opportunity to speak out and not to be forgotten by the brothers and the sisters in our common faith. And I just want to thank you. Jazakallah anna kulli khair. I will never forget that. And whatever happened in the future, whatever, you know, even though I'm counseled within this community, remember that I will remember and your name and talk about you in my prayers to Allah to help you, to love you, and to protect you and the people you love.
2: Alhamdulillah. May Allah accept, brother. Thank you so much. We end as we normally do with that the beautiful verse from Al-Asr, Surah Al-Asr. Bismillahir Rahmanir Rahim wal Asr. Innal insana lafi khusr. Illa alladhina amanu wa amalu salihati wa tawassaw bil haqqi wa tawassaw bis sabr. Which means, in the translation of the meaning, in the name of Allah, the Beneficent, the Merciful, by the token of time through the ages, surely humanity is in loss, except those who believe and do good, and exhort one another to truth, and exhort one another to patiently persevere. Peace be unto you. Assalamu alaikum.
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2: A'udhu billahi min ash-shaytani rajim. Bismillahi rahmani rahim. In the name of Allah, the Beneficent, the Merciful, all praise is due to Allah, the Lord of all the worlds. As always, we begin our program by welcoming our friends in South Africa, the United States, and around the world to this week's edition of A Conversation with El-Hajj Mauri Salah Khan. I am pleased to be your host, coming to you once again through the Salam Media platform out of Johannesburg, South Africa. Salam Media is an online